0: the jury made a mistake.
1: Everybody can't be the good guy, or no one will confess to a serious crime. In all my years of experience, I've never known anyone to come and say, you know, I committed this crime without interrogation. And that's just tactics you use to get confessions.

0: the truth, not getting a confession.
1: He wanted to pick on Alvin. I'd like to see him come pick on me. And you can print that one. That's how badly I feel about what he did to that man. He's a bully and a punk.
0: The disappearance of a millionaire real estate developer in Las Vegas had all the appearances of foul play. In his will, he had hinted that something terrible might happen to him. And a scuba diver, a ballistics expert, and a pizza delivery man all provided evidence that his premonition was correct.

0: Every 20 minutes, a new home is finished in Las Vegas, Nevada, making it one of the fastest growing cities in the United States. And that's how Ron Rudin made his fortune building residential housing in the Las Vegas suburbs.
1: Cold Creek was a beautiful development. It was one of the first developments where people could go and buy an acre of land and be at 7,200 feet and maybe 30 degrees cooler in the summertime.
0: Despite his success, Ron Rudin also made some enemies.
2: He was known to evict people. He was known to foreclose on people. He held their mortgages. If they didn't pay, they had to go. So there were a lot of people who didn't like Ron Rudin.
0: To protect himself, Ron took the necessary precautions.
2: Ron lived in a virtual fortress. He had a house that was surrounded by a cinder block wall and barbed wire, and inside were attack dogs and this elaborate security system, and inside that was an armory full of guns, rifles, and all this weaponry.
0: On a Monday morning in 1994, Ron Rudin didn't show up for work as he had always done in the 20 years he was in business.
3: As soon as he wasn't there to open the business a half hour before the office opened, his employees knew something was wrong. And the fact that he lived 30 feet from the office also told them that there was something wrong.
4: Ron was not one to disappear, surely, and he was certainly not one to leave his business unattended.
0: Ron's fifth wife, Margaret, called police to report him missing. She said he didn't come home the night before.
3: After that night, Ron Rudin just disappeared off the face of the earth. There were no ATM transactions, no account activity. He wasn't seen anywhere. His cell phone wasn't being used.
0: A week later, police found Ron's car in the parking lot of a gentleman's club just off the Vegas Strip.
2: The man who found the car, the night manager of the strip club, was a former disgraced police officer in Las Vegas who once had mob ties. This immediately raised a lot of eyebrows and made people wonder, is there an organized crime connection to this disappearance?
0: Inside the car were traces of blood too badly degraded for DNA testing. Forensic experts also found mud.
5: Well, the detectives had developed a theory. Ron Rudin's body had been transported in the car or in a trunk in the car.
0: But a forensic analysis could not determine where the mud came from. 1 month later, about 60 miles away, a man hiking along Lake Mojave made a gruesome discovery. He found a human skull.
3: The skull itself was pretty much intact. And it was in a ravine about 20 yards away from an area that had been burned and charred. And we could see a lot of ash and a lot of debris and a lot of human remains.
0: Nearby, police found a gold bracelet with diamonds spelling out the name Ron.
2: It looked like it was placed there as if somebody wanted them to find it.
0: What started out as a missing persons case was now a murder investigation.
4: It was just a complete mystery, you know, who on earth would do it.

0: Opera, Tuesday, August 25th at 8.
1: Dental records confirmed that the skull found on the shores of Lake Mojave belonged to Ron Rudin. The medical examiner determined that Ron had been shot in the head four times with a .22 caliber pistol. Not far from where the skull was discovered was a fire pit. Tests on the soil indicated Ron's body had been cremated.
2: Once the fire started, the fat kept the fire going, much like you would burn a piece of meat on a barbecue.
3: You know, that sounds kind of disgusting, but, you know, in forensics, that's what you deal with when you're trying to prove what happened.
1: Also in the pit were several strips of metal and a locking mechanism, which looked like pieces of a trunk. It was clear to crime scene investigators that this was not an organized crime hit.
4: You know, people wanted to think it was a mob hit, and the fact that Ron's car was found behind a strip club after he disappeared only added to sort of the unseemly feel of the case.
1: A look into Ron's background revealed several potential suspects.
2: Ron was known to be, you know, what you would call today as a player. He had girlfriends and had affairs, according to friends and relatives. He certainly didn't deserve to be murdered over it, but people get killed for less.
1: One of the women Ron was allegedly involved with, Sue Lyles, told police about this anonymous letter her children received in the mail shortly before Ron was murdered.
5: Your mother has been screwing Ron and keeping the secret from his wife and her husband. You're being told now to be prepared for a big scandal.
1: When Ron saw this letter, he was furious and convinced that his wife Margaret had written it. Margaret denied having anything to do with it. A search of the Rudin's home turned up nothing suspicious. But the search of Margaret Rudin's antique store in town was far more telling.
2: I found two receipts for two humpback trunks or steamer trunks. And by then we knew that that's what the body was found in. I noticed that one trunk had been sold to Margaret's sister. And the other trunk, there was no indication in her inventory that it was sold, but it was nowhere in the store.
1: And in Ron's will was another clue.
4: Ron had basically left a clue to solving his murder in his will. And in his will, he said that if he died by violent means, and even specified gunshot or some other thing, extraordinary steps should be taken to look into this death, and people should look into whoever was going to get the money, the beneficiary.
3: And he gave a huge portion of his estate over to friends and co-workers and people that he'd had some sort of relationship of trust in the past. And he really enriched them after his death. And even during his life, he could be a very, very generous individual.
1: Ron's fifth wife, Margaret, was to receive the bulk of his estate, which was approximately $7 million.
6: When it eventually came out that there was that much money involved, it was really a shock to us.
1: Although police found nothing suspicious when they searched Rudin's home, a local handyman told police he saw plenty that was suspicious when he worked there just days after Ron disappeared.
2: He worked for Margaret and helped her decorate, and he helped her clean up. She told him, get rid of this mattress, get rid of the bed, and tear out the carpet.
4: He found this dry, gooey, crunchy material in the carpeting that he was sure was blood.
1: The handyman helped Margaret convert the master bedroom into an office. Although the room had been redecorated, investigators decided to test the walls and ceiling for blood that may have been removed.
6: Use the luminol. It looked like the Milky Way.
4: Lit up like a Christmas tree. They were certain this was the death scene.
7: One of the homicide detectives was walking around, and he had kind of a funny look on his face, and then he stopped and he said, wow, I think I've been in here before.
1: And he was right. 20 years earlier, Ron's second wife, Peggy, shot and killed herself in that same bedroom. Now investigators couldn't be certain whether it was Ron's blood on the walls and ceiling or that of his previous wife's suicide. But on the wall, just above where the Rudin's bed had been, was a photograph of wife number 5, Margaret Rudin. And on it was an important clue.

0: New season, Tuesday, September 1st on TLC.
1: The investigation into the murder of Las Vegas millionaire real estate developer Ron Rudin had initially focused on his ex-wives and business contacts.
2: We looked at a bunch of different people, other business associates, people who worked with Ron, other ex-wives, other relatives, but everything came up empty.
1: Inside Ron Rudin's bedroom, forensic scientists found evidence of blood on the walls and ceiling. Blood that had been removed. Forensic scientist Mike Perkins performed a microscopic examination of the few blood drops that remained.
3: We measure the width and the length of the stains, and using a real simple mathematical formula, we're able to determine the approximate impact angle of those blood drops on those surfaces.
1: Perkins concluded the blood hit the wall at high velocity, consistent with gunshots from two locations. Several shots originated from the right side of the bed, and one from the left. Ron's previous wives told investigators that Ron always slept with the right side of his head on the pillow. Not surprisingly, the medical examiner found four bullet holes in the left side of Ron's skull.
4: Once we had placed it in that position that Ron would have slept, the holes and the directionality of the bullet wounds matched perfectly with the high-velocity blood spatter that was on the wall and on the ceiling.
1: But whose blood was it?
4: We learned from the housekeeper that Ron, when he was getting ready in the morning, would cut himself shaving and would dab himself with a handkerchief.
1: Investigators located that handkerchief in Ron's bathroom, then compared the blood to the blood found on the walls and ceiling of the master bedroom, and it matched.
3: The odds that were listed in the DNA report were 1 in 600 billion odds that it was anybody else's other than Ron's.
1: There was a photograph of Margaret Rudin hanging on the wall of the bedroom above the bed, which showed evidence that some kind of liquid had been professionally removed from the picture. Investigators believe that liquid was Ron Rudin's blood. Based on the forensic evidence, the police decided to arrest Margaret Rudin for her husband's murder.
4: My partner had called her attorney and said, "Hey, we've got an indictment on your client. You know, will you surrender her? Do we need to go get her?" He says, "I don't know where she's at." And sure enough, she was gone. Gone. Disappeared and was in the wind for a long time.
1: Over the next several years, there were reports that Margaret was hiding in Arizona and later in Mexico, but she successfully eluded police.
5: Margaret was pretty effective in her hiding. She had disguises, hair dyes, books on how to disappear, different identifications, different diplomas she'd gotten. She wasn't your normal run-of-the-mill absconder from justice.
1: In the meantime, a scuba diver found what looked like a gun wrapped in some cloth at the bottom of Lake Mead, about 45 miles outside of Las Vegas. The weapon had a factory-made silencer and was turned over to Las Vegas police. Torrey Johnson restored the gun and test-fired it. Under a microscope, he noticed that the test shots had very unusual markings. And they reminded Johnson of the bullets removed from Ron Rudin's skull.
6: I had to spend a lot of time with it, but when I finished all those examinations, there was no doubt whatsoever in my mind that that was the murder weapon.
1: And investigators got another huge break. Any gun equipped with a silencer must be registered with the federal government.
6: The time in the lake did some minor damage to the gun, but the serial number was still there.
1: When Johnson called the Bureau of Alcohol, Tobacco, and Firearms with the serial number of the silencer, he was told the gun was registered to Ron Rudin. Ron had reported it missing 7 years earlier, just after he and Margaret were married.
7: What he said was that he knew Margaret had taken that gun. He was convinced of that. But he kept asking her, and naturally she would say no.
4: The only one who had access to where the gun was at, besides Ron, was Margaret.
1: Initially, Ron had no idea why she would have stolen it. Now, the reason is clear. But the question remained, where was Margaret Rudin?

0: Talk to your doctor about Botox.
1: After Margaret Rudin had eluded police for close to 2 years, a true crime television show featured the case and broadcast Margaret's photograph. A viewer in Revere, Massachusetts, reported that a woman matching Margaret's description was living near him in an apartment. Police interviewed employees of the post office across the street from the apartment, who confirmed the woman matched Margaret's description.
2: The takedown was a classic. You know, the Revere cops, God bless them, they did a great job.
1: So they set up a surveillance and waited for an opportunity.
2: Well, Margaret had ordered Domino's or some pizza delivery. So the quick-thinking cops put on a pizza delivery outfit.
1: With a fellow officer nearby, he knocked on the apartment door.
2: And she opens the door, and then she looks at the pizza guy, and I say, "We're the police, we need to come in." And they said, "You know why we're here?" And she says, "Yeah, it's about that Vegas thing."
1: Margaret Rudin was arrested and charged with her husband's murder. Investigators found evidence that Margaret and Ron Rudin were having marital problems. And they also found listening devices in Ron's office, put there by a company Margaret hired.
3: And she had intercepted a phone call between him and a girlfriend where they had agreed to meet at one of his rental homes. And in fact, Margaret, after that, made a note in the diary that was put into evidence that we had, where she was going to go and have somebody monitor them.
1: Margaret sensed the end of her marriage was near, and she was obviously aware of the financial implications of a divorce. Prosecutors believe Margaret waited until Ron went to sleep, then used the pistol she had taken from Ron's gun collection years earlier. The forensic evidence shows that Margaret fired 3 shots from the right side of the bed, causing the blood spatter on the walls, the ceiling, and on her own portrait. She then moved to the other side and fired the last shot. Prosecutors were convinced Margaret had helped getting Ron's body into the trunk from her antique store and out to Lake Mojave, where it was cremated. But to date, no one has been charged. Prosecutors think Margaret intentionally left Ron's bracelet in clear view near the fire so the remains would be easily identified, allowing her to collect the $7 million from his estate. The murder weapon was thrown to the bottom of Lake Mead, where a weekend scuba diver happened to find it. And Ron's car was left at the Gentleman's Club as a diversion.
4: Margaret had been married 5 times, but she had never had financial stability. She had never made enough money on her own to live on her own. So police think that Margaret killed for one of the oldest motives in the book, and that's money.
1: Margaret Rudin pleaded not guilty. Her attorneys presented their own version of how Ron Rudin was killed, essentially becoming witnesses at the trial. The judge ruled this was improper.
5: I don't appreciate you yelling at me, Judge.
6: Well, that's too bad.
1: The jury found Margaret Rudin guilty of first-degree murder. She was sentenced to life in prison. The serial number on the silencer tied all of the pieces together.
7: Who would have ever thought that anyone would find that gun? That was a miracle in itself.
2: The fact that Margaret used a gun with a silencer was her downfall.
8: It resulted in really unusual markings on the bullet that ended up being the whole link to find the gun.
3: You know, juries are often told eyewitnesses can be mistaken. They can see things differently. Sometimes they can outright lie. But forensic evidence doesn't. I mean, it is what it is.
1: The cold-blooded murder of a guest in a Mexican resort concerned officials on both sides of the border. The motive appeared to be robbery. But the forensic evidence pointed to something more sinister and revealed a change of plans, identity, and gender. Puerto Peñasco, Mexico. Americans call it Rocky Point. It's a small resort town, about 60 miles from the Mexican-American border, with everything that you'd expect. Beaches, sun, sport fishing, championship golf, and even some culture.
6: It's a nice place to just go hang around on the beach, and you can buy shrimp straight off the boat in the evenings, and people have cookouts on the beach.
1: And it's where the Willoughby family chose to take their winter vacation in February of 1991. After several days of enjoying the warm weather, Dan Willoughby decided to take his three children to the local science museum. His wife Trish had a headache and chose to stay at the beach house. When the family returned from the museum 2 hours later, they made a grisly discovery.
9: When young Thera and little Hayden went to the back bedroom, they saw their mother there lying on the bed with her head wrapped in a blood-saturated towel.
6: Came out crying, "Something's wrong with Mommy. She's all bloody and she's not breathing right."
1: Dan gathered his children on the porch to say a prayer, then called for help. But neither prayers nor medicine could help Trish Willoughby. She died several hours later at the hospital of blunt force trauma to the head.
10: Well, Trish was a very giving, loving, wonderful person. And she touched the lives and the hearts of so many people as we traveled. And they loved her because she was just so warm and so wonderful and so filled with life and enthusiasm.
1: The medical examiner found a bruise on Trish's abdomen, and she had been struck in the head with a blunt object at least 9 times. She had also been stabbed with a kitchen knife. Police suspected the motive was robbery. $400 was missing from Trish's wallet. Her wedding ring and an expensive pearl ring were also missing. But the Mexican police did little to secure the crime scene.
6: They had very little investigative capacity. The police department didn't even have a fingerprint kit. I think they basically arrived at the scene, took a quick look, and sealed it off.
1: A resort employee told Dan Willoughby that some suspicious men were lurking in the area near the Willoughby's beach house around the time of the murder. The people living in the town closest to the resort lived in abject poverty. The stolen cash and jewelry would have been the equivalent of 6 months' income for the average family. And the Mexican police had a significant problem. They had no forensic evidence with which to identify the perpetrator.

0: Triple Threat, Tuesday, August 25th at 8.
1: The murder of Trish Willoughby in Mexico made headlines in the family's hometown of Gilbert, Arizona. This prompted numerous calls to the Arizona Police Department from concerned citizens who said that all had not been well in the Willoughby household. The callers all said the same thing, that Dan Willoughby had been having an affair with a woman named Yesenia Patino, a 34-year-old Mexican native.
2: Clearly, Yesenia Patino was a gold digger. She basically leached off of men. You could describe Yesenia as a full-time prostitute in the sense that she would hook up with a man and live off him.
1: Police also learned that Trish knew about her husband's affair.
2: And Trish came over to the apartment and confronted Yesenia in the public pool area of the apartment complex and screamed at her.
1: When police interviewed Yesenia, she readily admitted the affair.
3: She told me that Dan Willoughby paid for her apartment and bought her gifts and a lot of her expenses and jewelry and things.
1: But Yesenia denied having anything to do with Trish's murder and said she wasn't even in Mexico at that time.
3: Yesenia was quite a character. She was very flirtatious. And at one point, she leaned into me during the interview and she said, "I know what a man likes."
1: At the end of the interview, Lieutenant Ruett asked Yesenia for some identification.
3: I came across a Social Security card with a male name on it. The birth name was Alfredo Patino.
4: And they asked, "Who is this?" She said, "Oh, that's me." And then she told him that was before her corrective surgery.
1: When they ran a background check, police discovered that Yesenia, or rather, Alfredo Patino, had a criminal record before her sex change operation.
3: We found out that she had been arrested in Oregon for male prostitution. There was no question about her sex.
1: Surprisingly, Dan Willoughby said he knew nothing about this, despite the fact the two were lovers.
5: When we talked to Dan about Yesenia and told him what she was or what he was before she was a she or an it or whatever it is, at that particular point, Dan sat there, sweat running out of his ears and down his face, and he's hanging his head down, and his only comment was, "Well, this is going to be something that the National Enquirer is going to have a big time with."
6: I mean, goodness, she was married twice. She had numerous boyfriends before and after this crime. This wasn't somebody who spoke in a baritone voice or had an Adam's apple popping out of their neck.
1: While all of this was interesting, police found nothing to link Yesenia with Trish's murder, so they decided to drive down to Mexico to inspect the crime scene.
3: The forensic science aspect of the evidence is critical here. Like I say, the work that was done by the Mexican police really lacked resources. It was just very good that we were able to get a lab crew down there to Mexico to get in there and check for fingerprints.
1: And they found several on the back door and on a soda bottle in the kitchen. These fingerprints belonged to Yesenia Patino.
3: No matter what kind of excuse she gave, it was absolutely clear, based on the forensic evidence, she was there.
1: Police also learned that Dan Willoughby had been fired from his job months earlier, partially because he had been padding his expense reports to pay for his activities with Yesenia.
4: After he lost his last job, I think his life began to spin out of control a little bit. He was living on his wife's income. He had a mistress to support.
1: This explained a possible motive. Trish had a lucrative career of her own. She and her mother had built a very successful home business selling nutritional supplements.
5: He could see all this money that was coming in, and I think he thought he was going to get half of all this.
7: He wanted the money so he and Yesenia could gallivant off to Mexico and live like kings happily ever after, because with a few million bucks in your pocket down in Mexico, you're a hero.
1: But police had no forensic evidence against Dan Willoughby. The fingerprints implicated Yesenia. And when police went to arrest her, she had vanished.

0: have your first cleaning today for free.
1: When Arizona police interviewed the three Willoughby children, they told a story very different from their father's. The oldest daughter, 17-year-old Marcia, said that when they left their mother in the beach house and got into the car, her father said he forgot something and went back inside alone. He was gone for about 10 minutes. Marcia said she grew hungry and went back to the house to get a candy bar, but found the door locked.
2: If I'm a dad taking my kids out to the beach and I run back in the house to get something that I forgot, I don't lock the door behind me.
1: When Marcia knocked, her father answered and told her to wait in the car. He came out a few minutes later. This meant he was alone with Trish just before her death. Yesenia's fingerprints were found at the crime scene, but she had fled before she could be arrested. Trish's family tried to find Yesenia on their own by posting flyers in Arizona as well as Mexico. Trish's mother also made television appearances in the hope that someone could provide information about Yesenia's whereabouts. And this produced results. An informant spotted Yesenia working as a bartender in Mazatlan, Mexico. When she was arrested, police found Trish Willoughby's rings in her possession.
2: I can only assume that she probably removed it from Mrs. Willoughby's finger.
1: When confronted with the evidence against her, Yesenia not only confessed, she implicated Dan Willoughby as the architect of the crime and said he was the actual killer. She said Dan first suggested killing Trish months earlier at a restaurant in Arizona. Yesenia and Dan both went to Rocky Point together to find an isolated beach house for the murder. She said they both came up with the idea of taking the children to the museum to secure an alibi. Yesenia admitted she was in Mexico on the day of the murder and that she watched the house from a back road. The plan called for Dan to take the children out to the car, pretend he left something behind, then go back inside, subdue Trish with a blow to the stomach, then beat her to death. After he left with the children, Yesenia went inside to stage the robbery and found Trish still breathing. Yesenia said she got a knife and stabbed her. She took Trish's rings and cash, scattered some papers to make it look like a robbery, and fled. But she forgot to wear gloves. When Dan and the children returned home, he sent the children into the house first.
2: Knowing full well what the kids were about to discover, he let the kids go in first as part of his alibi. That was just terrible.
1: At a trial in Mexico, Yesenia was convicted of Trish Willoughby's murder and was sentenced to 35 years in prison. Dan Willoughby went on trial in Arizona, and Yesenia was the state's star witness.
3: There was more of a character assassination than anything else. It wasn't. It was a very circumstantial case.
4: A lot of murder cases are prosecuted on strictly circumstantial evidence. I think in this case, the circumstantial evidence was more compelling than you find in most cases.
1: Dan Willoughby was convicted of first-degree murder and conspiracy and sentenced to death.
5: I couldn't believe it. I mean, I believed in the justice system. I believed that an innocent man would not be convicted of murder.
1: But that's not the end of the story. Several years passed, and Yesenia Patino changed her story.
6: Before she said anything, I struck her like this.
4: Okay.
1: Investigators turned to forensic science to find the truth.

0: babies. Download Bridget for free today and stress less.
1: Within months after he was sentenced to death for his wife's murder, Dan Willoughby appealed his conviction on the grounds he was denied access to effective counsel, and won.
2: Because a court determined that the lawyer who represented him at the first trial was ineffective. He was a lousy lawyer.
1: So the state of Arizona was forced to retry the case.
3: So he's been on death row for 9 years. Since then, all of these major cases, O.J. Simpson, start popping up in your head. Do they have the same evidence? Is the guy that's going to be trying this case going to be as good as the first guy? The attorney general's different. Everything's different. Everything is totally different.
1: And now, Yesenia was telling a different version of how Trish Willoughby was murdered. She now said she killed Trish by herself and that Dan Willoughby knew nothing about it. She said she used a homemade mace.
4: When she called me, I just went like this. When I hit her the first stroke, she was unconscious. She felt unconscious. The blood went over sideways and on the wall.
5: She's the only one that knows how that crime was committed because she did it. But from what she says in that video deposition and from what my attorneys depicted from that, yes, it's a truthful, honest video deposition.
2: The defense in this case can be stated in three words. Yesenia did it.
1: Prosecutors asked forensic scientist Tom Bevel to analyze the evidence. The first thing Bevel noticed was an inconsistency. The blood spatter at the crime scene was not produced by someone swinging a mace, as Yesenia described in her deposition.
6: She actually described in a video an overhand by holding the end of the tether of the mace and looking at the physical confines as to what was there and where the victim was placed. That would be a physical impossibility because there was a 2-foot depth shelf above the victim's head that the mace would have had to have gone through. That simply was physically not possible.
1: And Yesenia's story also differed from the coroner's report.
7: According to the coroner's testimony, it most likely was a linear object. That is, an object that was long and narrow, not a spherical or ball-like object.
1: Bevel literally wrote the book on blood spatter evidence. When he examined the blood-stained sheets, he found 2 types of spatter. Some of the droplets had a smooth appearance, like pure liquid. But others had an irregular appearance, which was blood that had been exposed to the air and begun to coagulate.
6: We have spatter and or cast off that is showing a clotting process that is not consistent with blood loss at the very beginning of a beating, but rather blood that has been exposed and then some time frame later, approximately 10 minutes or longer, that is being disturbed and then landing on the sheet surrounding the victim.
1: Tom Bevel concluded that there were 2 separate attacks on Trish Willoughby in the beach house, at least 10 minutes apart, a conclusion that matched Yesenia's original story. Prosecutors believe this proves that both Dan and Yesenia were involved.
7: It made absolutely no sense that one person would create that blood source, wait 10 minutes, and then agitate, if you will, that blood source to create the coagulated spatter. That was probably the single most important piece of evidence in the case.
1: And Marcia Willoughby remembered an important fact that she hadn't mentioned in the first trial. She said when her father came to the door, he was tucking in his shirt tail. And it wasn't the same shirt he was wearing when he went into the house. Prosecutors believe Willoughby changed his shirt because of the blood spatter. At Dan Willoughby's second trial, Yesenia took the stand and surprisingly told the same story she told in the first trial. Prosecutors believe Yesenia changed her story after the first trial because she was upset that her jewelry and other personal items weren't returned to her in prison. Dan Willoughby was convicted once again of first-degree murder. This time, however, he escaped the death penalty and was sentenced to life in prison. Dan Willoughby maintains his innocence.
5: Not if I had not had that succubus, everybody would have been living happily as that. Simple as that. But sometimes forensic evidence, jurors are wrong.
1: Trisha's family thinks Tom Bevel's analysis revealed the truth.
8: Many of the jurors told me that it was his testimony that totally convinced them that Dan had committed the murder and Yesenia had come in after just exactly like she said. It was his testimony that had a great deal to do with his conviction the second time around, but we didn't have him the first time. I was impressed.
9: Strangeness of the case. I mean, it was a case that was, truth is stranger than fiction. You know, you look at a case like this and think, wow, this is too weird.
1: The Weiner family were active members of their local church, where loving your neighbor and helping others were more than just words.

0: on a Thursday night in June of 1988. Sally Weiner got a telephone call at her Corry, Pennsylvania home.
1: Hello?
0: It was her congressman's office calling to say that her husband, Harry, who was a vice president of the local bank and a civic leader, had just been chosen as Corry's Man of the Year.
2: The caller instructed her not to let on to her husband, as it was supposed to be a surprise, and that she was to meet someone the following day to go over the plans for this celebration.
0: The next day, Harry Weiner got a telephone call at the bank.
3: We know it's a tape-recorded call because there's no interaction between Harry and Sally. He's trying to talk to her, and she's not responding. She just continues to talk.
2: She had to read that if her husband didn't come up with the money, why, they'd cut off her hands.
4: She told him in detail, you know, that she was being held and these people were dangerous and they were going to kill her if he didn't provide the money.
0: Sally told him there was a bag under his car with instructions that he was to follow exactly, or she would be killed. The ransom note told Harry to fill the gym bag with all of the money from his bank's vault and drive to a deserted bridge 10 miles outside of town to await further instructions. Harry immediately contacted the local police and FBI. They told him to drive to the back of the police station and pick up a law enforcement officer.
2: He got into the car and laid down in the back seat with a 12-gauge shotgun.
0: When Harry arrived at the railroad bridge, no one was there, so he waited with the sharpshooter in the back seat and with FBI agents hiding in the woods nearby.
4: You just sit there very quietly, you don't move, and you listen. And you listen for any kind of footstep, any kind of noise, hoping that he might contact us, but thinking that he's probably within 100 yards of us watching with a rifle.
0: After waiting for several hours, the FBI agents told Harry to go home and await further word there. The next day at sunrise, the FBI performed a grid search of the drop site, and near the railroad underpass, they found a second ransom note attached to a metal rod with a crepe paper flag.
5: The rods we recognized as being rods that were used in filing cabinets, older filing cabinets that slid through the drawers of the filing cabinets from the front to the rear.
0: But the sign wasn't easy to see, which is why Harry missed it the night before. The second ransom note told Harry to proceed to another location several miles from there, where the FBI found a third note telling Harry to proceed to an abandoned church 3 miles away. That's where the trail stopped.
4: He could observe Harry traveling through the countryside there, and he could also watch for surveillance units and police who might be following him.
0: 18 hours had passed from the time Sally was kidnapped. With no further word from the kidnappers, investigators feared the worst.

0: Triple Threat, Tuesday, August 25th at 8.
1: Thirty-six-year-old Sally Weiner, the wife of a bank vice president, had been kidnapped and held for ransom. Investigators learned that neither Sally nor her husband Harry had any known enemies.
2: You can count on just a couple fingers the number of cases that you see where a bank employee's family member is abducted in exchange for financial gain. It just is not a common crime.
1: Police found Sally's car near a church not far from her husband's bank.
3: Her car is left in that parking lot. The windows are up and the doors are locked. So there's no sign of a struggle in any respect.
1: All day Saturday, which was the day after the kidnapping, there was no further communication from the kidnappers. But on Sunday, Sally's body was discovered by a farmer working his land a few miles outside of town. She had been killed by a single gunshot wound to the head.
4: I remember being in shock. I felt guilty and helpless.
5: She was executed.
1: The killer used a Glazier-type bullet that exploded on impact, making it impossible to determine the weapon's caliber. Next, the FBI analyzed the ransom notes. All were typed with a computer word processing program, and all were printed with the same font. On one note, the word exactly was misspelled. Investigators got their first real break in the case from a police officer who was walking in the shopping center near Harry Weiner's bank. He noticed a sign in a bookstore window listing the Sunday newspapers the store carried. In particular, he noticed the unusual border.
3: It was a five-pointed star with a greater than and less than sign shown consecutively. And Corporal Amon ruminated about it and said, "I know I've seen this somewhere."
1: The policeman immediately recognized it as the same symbol that was on the first ransom note. The owner of the store, David Copenheffer, said he made the sign with his computer and that the border was one he mimicked after seeing it on other signs. Copenheffer was a friend of the Weiner family and denied having anything to do with Sally's murder.
6: They knew each other quite well. Both families were members of the Presbyterian Church.
7: They worshiped together, sang hymns together. They both sat in pews not far from each other at the church.
1: Because of the similarity between the ransom note and the sign in his store window, investigators confiscated both his home and office computers.
8: The preliminary search that was conducted by the state police and one of our other agents revealed exactly to me what it revealed to them. Initially, nothing.
1: Next, investigators wanted to know the approximate time of Sally's death so they could question Copenheffer about his whereabouts. A forensic entomologist analyzed the insect activity on Sally's body. By analyzing the outside temperature on the weekend of Sally's murder, Dr. Kim estimated that the insect activity commenced on the body late on Friday afternoon, the same day she was kidnapped.
9: Then investigators, on the prosecution, look at that and to say, aha, that must be the time where body was placed there. So that's their judgment then.
1: Interestingly, Copenheffer could not account for all of his time that day. But they still needed more forensic evidence to know for certain whether he was the killer.

0: A background check revealed some startling information about David Copenheffer. He had been turned down for a $25,000 business loan by Harry Weiner less than a year earlier. Copenheffer was now the prime suspect in the kidnapping and murder of Harry Weiner's wife, Sally. So the FBI put David Copenheffer under surveillance and watched as he took some trash out to the dumpster behind his store. When the FBI seized it, they found some suspicious items. They found a used roll of crepe paper, the same make and color as the paper found with the ransom notes.
1: The FBI was able to match up the tear from that roll of crepe paper, which was in the trash at the bookstore, to one of the actual flags.
0: They also found bits and pieces of paper. The FBI painstakingly pieced them together.
2: And that note actually was a duplicate of one of the notes that was left at one of the sites that Mr. Weiner was directed to go to after the kidnapping of his wife.
0: Armed with a search warrant, the FBI found a stack of metal file cabinet rods in Copenheffer's shed, similar to the ones found with the ransom notes. The FBI's forensic metallurgist, William Tobin, analyzed the rods with a scanning electron microscope and discovered some unique marks on the side of the rods created as they were manufactured.
3: Individual characteristics that are imparted from the tool or die on the workpiece are not the same in hour one of that die's life as they would be in hour 8, 12, or hour 16.
0: These marks indicated to Mr. Tobin that the rods found in Copenheffer's home and those found with the ransom notes were all made on the same day at virtually the same time.
3: Something on the order of minutes. This was one of the best associations I've ever had with regard to the fabrication characteristics.
0: Police also found Blazer brand ammunition in Copenheffer's home, the same type used in Sally Weiner's murder.
2: I think that would be extremely unusual to have Blazer ammunition in a person's home.
0: And local authorities asked the FBI to conduct their own analysis of Copenheffer's computers after the initial search of the hard drives turned up nothing. A document is not all in one place on a disk drive. Pieces of it are stored in different sectors of a drive. When a document is deleted, it's not erased from the hard drive. Instead, the space occupied by that document is labeled available to reuse if necessary.
4: By going through that disk, mathematically, finding the proper clusters based upon the known interleaving of the drive, you can piece together an entire document if the file space that that document occupied had not been overwritten.
0: When this crime was committed in 1988, there were no computer programs that could reassemble documents that had been deleted. So Al Johnson and his team had to do something that had never been done before. They had to do the analysis manually.
4: It was a painstaking process that took approximately 33 days to look at 220 megabyte hard drives.
5: A computer is about as secure as a wet paper bag. It never throws data away.
0: And they found bits and pieces of a document Copenheffer had deleted called the plan. It listed all of the steps necessary to carry out Sally Weiner's kidnapping and murder.
5: We were able to recover 80% of the murder plan back off of the hard drives. 20% of that had been overwritten or altered, and to a point where we couldn't recover the data.
4: This evidence was the most damning. This evidence connected the computer to the man, to the notes, to the crime.
0: This document revealed that Sally Weiner wasn't Copenheffer's only target.
4: It looks as if, based on that plan, he planned on killing Harry Weiner after retrieving the ransom.

0: Snuggle Promise. Snuggle the comfort of home.
1: Prosecutors believe it was David Copenheffer who had disguised his voice and called Sally on Thursday night with the bogus story that her husband Harry was chosen as Man of the Year. He set up a time the next day for the two of them to meet to plan the award ceremony. Then, Copenheffer placed the ransom notes in the various locations outside of town and put one of them in the gym bag underneath Harry's car. When Sally arrived at what she believed to be the planning meeting, she would have recognized Copenheffer from church.
2: Hi, Sally, how are you?
1: He somehow talked her into his van, where he overpowered and subdued her. He then forced her to record the message to her husband, telling him she had been kidnapped. The forensic evidence shows that Copenheffer killed Sally within a few hours after he abducted her. Then dumped her body on the farm outside of town. He returned to his store, placed a call to Harry at the bank, and played Sally's tape recording. Copenheffer was sure Harry would follow the instructions to the letter. The computer evidence shows that he planned to kill Harry at the abandoned church when he dropped off the ransom money.
3: Harry was the one he was mad at for having turned him down on the loan application. He wanted revenge on Harry as much as he wanted the money.
1: Despite warning Harry not to call police, Copenheffer learned that Harry did just that because of a journalist who had heard about the kidnapping from the police scanner.
4: And I went immediately to the plaza and parked my car, and there was not a lot of activity.
1: So he walked into David Copenheffer's store and asked what was going on.
4: He looked at me and said, no. He said, there hasn't been a single thing going on. It's been a very quiet night. There isn't anything going on. At the time I was talking, I didn't know that he had killed her. So I did not make a connection that here was a cold-blooded murderer sitting in front of me.
1: After learning that the police were involved, Copenheffer most likely stayed in his store instead of going to the ransom drop site. And Harry didn't see the next ransom note Copenheffer left for him at the railroad bridge. Based on the forensic evidence, David Copenheffer was arrested and charged with kidnapping and first-degree murder.
5: One of the things that we did is get a writing sampler from Copenheffer and had him spell exactly, and he misspelled it in the writing samples the same way that it was misspelled in his computer. And again, that's to correlate the fact that he's the one who inputted that stuff into the computer versus some external source.
1: David Copenheffer was tried and eventually convicted of first-degree murder and was sentenced to life in prison.
6: David Copenheffer is the master manipulator. It's an intellectual game, an intellectual challenge to see how far he can push the system and what he can get away with.
7: I think if he were out, he would kill again. And he put a contract on me and Harry Weiner while the trial was going on because we were key witnesses against him. I don't think that he would stop at anything.
1: Despite the overwhelming amount of forensic evidence against him, Copenheffer continued to maintain his innocence.
6: That's the arrogance of the man, that despite overwhelming evidence as to his guilt, and many defendants do this, they still refuse to accept responsibility for the crimes that they've committed. And that's the sin, one of the sins of all of this.
8: This case, in my own opinion, is a landmark case. It is the beginning or the genesis of what computer forensics is now. From this, computer forensics was born.
1: In the middle of the night, a man watched in horror as his neighbor committed a horrible crime. The perpetrator said he had no recollection of the incident. It would be up to a jury to decide between the forensic evidence or the mysteries of the mind. On a brisk January night in Phoenix, Arizona, a man heard some noises coming from his neighbor's backyard.
9: He actually heard some moaning sounds coming from over the fence. He thought that perhaps the Falaters were making love because that's what the sounds sounded like to him.
1: He saw Yarmila Falater on the ground, and her husband, Scott, was in the house upstairs changing his clothes. Scott came back downstairs, silenced the dog, walked outside to Yarmila, then threw her into the swimming pool and held her head underwater. The neighbor immediately called police.
10: Looked up and down, and the husband just threw, I believe, the wife in the pool and looked like she's holding her underwater.
1: The police found Yarmila floating in the pool. She had been stabbed and drowned. Scott was inside the house, dazed and confused.
11: His reaction was kind of a surprise what the officers were doing at this location.
12: The first question he remembers is, how many people are in the house? To which he answered, four. Immediately, not knowing his wife was dead. Himself, his wife, and his two kids.
1: The Falaters' two children were asleep upstairs in their bedrooms. They heard nothing during the attack. At police headquarters, investigators were convinced that Scott would confess, but they were met with a complete surprise.
13: You okay? Cold?
14: Obviously you think I did it. I don't know what makes you think that.
13: Well, because I had a neighbor staring at you watching you do it, that's why.
14: Jeez.
1: Scott Falater said he had no recollection of killing his wife.
14: Neighbors saw me pushing her in the pool. You've got to be kidding.
13: Absolutely not.
14: I'm sorry, I don't remember doing it.
1: Friends and family told police that the Falaters never fought.
15: There had never been any eruption of overt conflict between the mother and father, and that whenever there were disagreements, they were settled amicably.
1: At Yarmila's autopsy, the medical examiner found 44 stab wounds, as well as water in her lungs.
9: We had the wife, who had been stabbed multiple times, being thrown in the pool and held down, but we also had a husband, a very devout religious individual, telling us that it was not him who had done this, so the decision had to be made. Were we going to believe him, or were we going to go ahead and charge him?
1: In the back of Scott's car, in a plastic container, police found a knife covered with blood. They also found Scott's bloody clothing in the car. When questioned, Scott's sister believed she knew why Scott was unaware of what happened. It was because of something that happened between them many years earlier.

0: at 9 on TNT.
1: Scott and Yarmila Folater had been married for almost 20 years. Scott was a computer engineer. Yarmila was a preschool teacher's aide.
2: They were high school sweethearts. Yarmila was the only woman that Scott ever dated, and I believe it may have been the same in terms of Yarmila's dating.
1: When questioned by police, Scott didn't deny he killed his wife, but he insisted he had no recollection of the incident. And Scott's sister offered a possible explanation. She told police Scott had a history of sleepwalking.
2: She had been attacked by Scott when he was sleepwalking years ago. They were growing up in Illinois. She had attempted to interrupt Scott as he was walking in the house, sleepwalking, and that, startled by her interruption, he threw her across the room.
1: Sleep expert Dr. Rosalind Cartwright says that there's no doubt that sleepwalking occurs, although it's rare.
3: Some sleepwalkers, for example, have jumped out of a window or thrust their arm through a plate glass door, carved up the nice new living room furniture with a butcher knife, kicked in a garage door. These are all patients of mine. And some attack a person. The closest person to them is likely to be attacked.
1: So the question remained, was Scott Folater sleepwalking when he murdered his wife? To find out, Scott was monitored for 4 nights in a sleep laboratory. Researchers connected electrodes from a polysomnograph to Folater's skull to analyze his brain activity during sleep. The results showed something called hypersynchronous delta waves, a symptom sometimes associated with individuals who sleepwalk.
3: Some sleepwalkers will have it. It's a sign of sort of neurological immaturity.
1: Scott Folater told police he was trying to fix a broken pump in his swimming pool on the night of his wife's death.
3: He didn't finish it before his wife called him in to dinner, and the family assembled, had dinner, told her about the problems at work, and said he didn't know what to do.
1: The problem at work Scott referred to was the possible cancellation of the computer chip project Scott headed, which meant his staff would all lose their jobs. After dinner, Scott said he worked at his computer, then went to bed. He said Yarmila was downstairs watching TV on the sofa. Dr. Cartwright believes Scott went to sleep with the unfinished pool repair still on his mind, and while still asleep, got up to finish the job. He put on his clothes, grabbed a flashlight, and took a knife out to the pool pump to cut a plastic ring. When Yarmila went outside to see what Scott was doing, she startled him, prompting the violent attack that followed.
3: They start out to do something related to that stressful event. And if stopped, they have a kind of fight or flight reaction of, I've got to do this.
1: Research shows that sleepwalkers are not capable of facial recognition, which is why they sometimes attack people they know.
4: It's embarrassing. You don't even know where you're walking or what you're doing.
1: Doug Coltrane has had numerous sleepwalking incidents, some that have included violence towards his wife.
4: I was on top of her, choking her. I wasn't aware that I was even doing that. I could tell that there's something that was drastically wrong once I woke up, but I was in a deep sleep while I was doing it. I wasn't really aware that I even did it.
1: People who sleep normally move from one stage of sleep to the next seamlessly without waking. But for reasons not entirely clear, sleepwalkers cannot successfully transition from deep sleep into the dreaming stage of sleep.
3: They get into a dissociated state. It's not a normal wakefulness. It's not a complete sleep. It's partially one and partially the other. Part of the brain is functioning as if awake. Part of the brain is not.
1: If If Scott Fillater was sleepwalking when he committed the crime, then legally he wouldn't be responsible. That's what happened in Toronto, Canada, when 23-year-old Ken Parks was acquitted of killing his mother-in-law and attacking his father-in-law.
0: Even though he drove approximately 15 miles over to his mother-in-law's house and had walked down some stairs, opened the door, and then ultimately had stabbed both of the individuals there.
5: Well, I do agree that sleepwalkers are capable of becoming violent. Probably over 100 published cases by people who were apparently sleepwalking.
1: But prosecutors weren't so convinced that Scott Fillater was innocent.

0: huge savings
1: and free shipping from our U.S. warehouses.
2: As investigators searched for a possible motive in Yarmila Falater's murder, they learned that the couple's marriage was not as happy as friends and family thought. Scott Falater was an active member of the Mormon Church, and investigators found evidence that Yarmila resented the amount of time Scott spent on church activities.
3: Yarmila was considering a divorce, that she apparently was feeling worn out by the demands of the church, while Scott was fully committed to the church.
2: Investigators also found evidence that Scott wanted more children and Yarmila didn't.
3: Mormon families typically have a lot of kids. She apparently put her foot down, did not want to have more children beyond the two teenagers that they already had.
2: There were also unsubstantiated allegations that one of the two may have been having an affair. Prosecutors hired their own sleep expert, Dr. Mark Pressman, to analyze Scott Falater's behavior on the night of the murder to see if there was any evidence that Scott had been sleepwalking. First, Pressman disputed the significance of Falater's original sleep tests.
4: I didn't find the sleep studies were very impressive at all. Those kinds of waves can be found very commonly in patients with sleep apnea, for instance. And there's only about 40 million sleep apneics in the United States, which means this is not specific to sleepwalking.
2: On the night of the murder, Falater said he went to sleep with his contact lenses in, then apparently got up, got dressed, and took a flashlight outside. Dr. Pressman said true sleepwalkers can't distinguish day from night.
4: That suggests that he knew it was chilly outside and it was dark outside. And those are both pieces of information that no sleepwalker I've ever heard of would actually know or be aware of.
2: The neighbor said he saw Scott inside his house after the stabbing, removing his bloody clothes. Scott put those clothes and the murder weapon into a plastic container in the trunk of his car. And he also bandaged a cut on his hand.
4: Again, shows that he was consciously aware of the fact he was injured. He knew what he had to do in response to the injury, and he successfully completed it.
2: The neighbor also saw Scott trying to calm his dog.
3: Scott claimed not to have heard any screaming from his wife, and yet apparently was aware of the agitation of a pet.
5: An individual who is sleepwalking does not know that a dog is there. For him to have quieted the dog meant that he was awake.
2: But the defense experts believed there was another explanation for the incident with the family dog.
6: I'm not at all sure that Scott quieted the dogs in terms of responding to them barking. They were jumping up on him, is the way it was described to me. So I don't think that the auditory system was functioning.
2: And Dr. Cartwright says Scott may not have gone directly to Yarmila's body out near the pool before the drowning, but may have stumbled over her while sleepwalking. She points to the neighbor's first statement to police as proof.
6: His first report on seeing Scott stand over the body was that he looked glazed, staring at this object that was in his way, and that he rolled it into the pool as if he was just removing something that was in his way.
2: In addition, studies have shown that stress and sleep deprivation are both major contributors to sleepwalking.
6: It was somebody who had had a history of sleepwalking in his past. He had no memory of it. He had no motivation for it. He was bewildered and remorseful.
2: Sleep experts were at odds on how to interpret Scott's behavior. The jury would have to weigh the evidence and decide whom to believe.

0: huge savings
1: and free shipping from our U.S. warehouses.
2: In 1999, Scott Fillater went on trial for the murder of his wife, Yarmila. He pleaded not guilty.
3: He was sleepwalking at the time the event occurred, and he had no consciousness in his mind operating at that time. In fact, his brain was in fact asleep.
2: Sleepwalking has been used as a defense in murder trials worldwide.
4: She went down, and he continued to stab her.
2: But prosecutors presented a very powerful case to the jury, one that focused on logic as well as science. Prosecutors believe Fillater made the decision to kill his wife and to make it appear to be the work of an unknown assailant. When the children went to bed, Yarmila was on the sofa watching television. Prosecutors think Fillater lured Yarmila out to the pool, then stabbed her. He went back upstairs to clean up, and he also bandaged his hand. He hid the murder weapon and his bloody clothes in the trunk of his car. When he returned to the pool, Scott quieted the dog and noticed Yarmila was still breathing. So he dragged her over to the pool and drowned her. Prosecutors think his original plan was to go back to bed and the next morning let the children find their mother's body outside.
4: One can only imagine that he pretends to awake, finds that his wife is gone, wakes up the children, is aghast that she is gone, goes downstairs, and the three of them find her floating in the pool, slain by an unknown intruder. That was his plan all along.
2: But those plans changed when his neighbor saw the whole thing.
4: That was the only thing that Scott Fillater did not predict.
2: Prosecutors think Scott may have known about the Toronto case, the man who was acquitted of killing his mother-in-law using a sleepwalking defense. Dr. Pressman testified for the prosecution and listed 65 behaviors Scott exhibited during the commission of the crime that were inconsistent with sleepwalking. He said touching the cold water alone would have been enough to wake him from a sleepwalking episode.
5: I think all the evidence says he was awake, and all the evidence says his behaviors were far too complicated to be sleepwalking.
2: In testifying for the defense, Dr. Roger Broughton said Scott's actions that night were not logical for someone who was awake.
6: It's my opinion that he was sleepwalking. He would not leave all the evidence there, would not leave bloody clothes in the back of a car that he was going to drive, would not leave a pool full of blood. To me, none of these make sense.
2: Scott Fillater took the stand and testified in his own defense.
7: I assume that I must have gone crazy or something in my head had broken.
2: The jury didn't buy it.
8: Be the jury duly impaneled and sworn in the above entitled action, upon our oaths, do find the defendant guilty of murder in the first degree.
2: Scott Fillater was sentenced to life in prison.
9: The number of stab wounds, the fact that she was drugged to the pool and held under, I can't believe that he was sleepwalking.
10: Hiding the clothes and lifting up the hatchback and getting, you know, scrunching down and getting underneath there and changing clothes several times and going up and down the stairs. I mean, come on, that's a lot of activity.
11: I never would have thought in my wildest dreams someone would think that I premeditated and planned to murder my wife. I just can't see how they could have come to that determination. So I was not expecting a first-degree guilty verdict.
12: How important was the science? Unfortunately, I think it was not important. As far as the jury was concerned, it did not get through to them at all.
4: That couldn't be further from the truth. They understood it, and they understood it well. They just chose to disbelieve that he was sleepwalking when he killed her. The science of sleepwalking is a science, but just like every other science, it is prone to being misused. And in this case, that's what was happening. Scott Fallader wanted to misuse it.
2: On a bitter, cold night, a family home went up in flames, killing one man and leaving a second person injured. A witness blamed a kerosene heater. Local investigators suspected arson. Forensic science was needed to sort through the contradictions. Was this an accident or cold-blooded murder? The weather in Jackson, Georgia,

0: The weather in Jackson, Georgia, is usually warm most of the year. But in January of 2003, there was an unusual cold snap with temperatures below freezing. Citrus growers used kerosene heaters to save their orange crop. And Gene and Jim Long used a kerosene heater in the workshop of their home so the pipes wouldn't freeze. But something went terribly wrong. When firemen arrived, the house was totally ablaze. Gene Long had escaped the fire, but her husband Jim was trapped inside.
1: My father-in-law came to the door to wake us. He said that... He said there's a fire at your dad's house and it's bad.
2: It was engulfed in flames. Very shocking moment.
0: Firemen searched the area around the home, but there was no sign that Jim had escaped.
1: I just thought my dad would come walking out, but no.
0: The Longs' home was attached to a workshop Jim used to store the equipment for his tree trimming business. It, too, was on fire. After the fire was put out, the firefighters cut through the metal siding. They found the body of 53-year-old Jim Long. Jean was taken to the hospital where she was treated for minor scrapes and bruises. One of the bruises was on her chin. She told police that her husband tried to fill their kerosene heater with fuel, and then there was an explosion.
3: He was covered in flames. She tried to put the fire out with her hands. Her gloves caught fire.
0: In a panic, Jean said she ran from the workshop into their home to call the fire department. At the fire scene, investigators found the remnants of the kerosene heater. But the plastic fuel can was found outside the workshop door, in perfect condition, inconsistent with Jean's story. And Major Mike Overby believed that the position of Jim's body was inconsistent with most fire victims.
4: And it appeared that his legs were outstretched and his arms were above his head. It appeared to me the way someone would be positioned if they had been dragged into a particular spot or carried. That was the first thing that I noticed, that they were not in a fetal-type position that you see in fires.
0: In addition, Overby found visual evidence of pore patterns around Jim's body, the type of patterns which result from the use of an accelerant.
3: That to him suggested that James Long had been lying on the floor and gasoline or an accelerant had been poured over him intentionally and he had been set afire.
0: And Jim's autopsy revealed even more evidence that he was unconscious before the fire started.

0: Download Bridget for free and stress less.
1: During Jim Long's autopsy, the medical examiner found something suspicious. There wasn't as much dirt, soot, and smoke damage in his lungs as one would expect in a fire victim.
2: Mr. Long did not have enough of the chemicals that are found in the blood after a person dies of smoke inhalation for that to have caused his death. He had breathed some smoke. He had soot in his throat, but he had not breathed enough smoke to kill him.
1: And Jim also suffered a fractured skull. Dr. Bill Bass, a world-famous forensic anthropologist at the University of Tennessee, was asked for his opinion.
3: We have three fractures irradiating out from the same source, the source being the hole that is in the skull. That is an indication that there's been blunt force trauma there and is not due to the fire.
1: The cause of death was determined to be thermal injuries and blunt force head trauma. His death was listed as a homicide.
4: So you're behind.
1: Homicide investigator Major Michael Overby asked Gene Long to explain what happened on the night of the fire. Gene said her husband was filling the heater with kerosene when it exploded.
4: You said that he relit it inside.
5: Well, he didn't relight it. He was refueling it. He was putting fuel in it.
4: With what?
5: Kerosene.
4: With what container?
5: Red.
1: Yet the red plastic fuel can was found outside the workshop.
4: All right, how did it get back outside?
1: And Overby noticed that Jim's arms and legs were outstretched when he was found. Underneath Jim's body were several aerosol cans.
6: There was one under his head, there was one under his right leg, and another one up under his back. And that appeared odd. That appeared, to me, something that could be used to accelerate the damage of the body in a fire.
1: Patterns on the concrete floor around the body were also suspicious.
4: These are called pore patterns, right here. Absolutely nothing else on the planet makes these marks. Nothing. This is what it leaves, especially in concrete, when an accelerant such as gasoline is poured on something. You know what I mean?
1: Jean also said she called the fire department from a phone in the house, but investigators found the outside door was locked. If Jean locked it on her way out, police saw this as evidence that she was in no hurry to save her husband.
6: Her husband is on fire, burning in this building. She runs outside, but she locks the door behind her. See, to me, that's very important.
4: You think the jury's going to buy this? I can tell you right now, they won't.
1: Major Overby asked Jean to take a polygraph test, and she agreed.
6: She was asked point blank if she poured her husband with gasoline, set him on fire. She failed that question. She failed if she was present when he was murdered.
1: Investigators discovered that Jim was angry with his wife for spending so much time in Kansas each year visiting relatives. There were also rumors that Jim may have been planning to leave Jean. Major Overby believes on the night of the fire, the couple may have been discussing a divorce, which prompted an argument.
6: It's our theory that there was a domestic situation between Mr. Long and his wife. I believe that the abrasion on her chin came from him possibly slapping her. And his skull fractures, I believe, was a result of her striking him in the head with some hard object.
1: Overby believes Jean poured an accelerant on Jim, set him on fire, then inadvertently carried the fuel can out of the workshop when she left to call for help.
6: I felt like it was a strong circumstantial case. Felt like we had eliminated any other reasonable hypothesis for this death.
1: The day after her husband's funeral, Jean Long was charged with arson and murder. Jean told her lawyers there was an explosion in that workshop, and that there must be evidence in the ashes to prove it.

0: Plays the Line, Tuesday, September 8th at 9.
1: Gene Long's family hired defense attorneys Wade Crumbly and Barbara Moon for what they feared would be a long, difficult trial. Barbara Moon met with Gene in the county jail.
2: She was a very broken woman, started just twiddling her hands and shaking unbelievably. I thought she was very genuine, and I believed in her. It's just that simple.
1: A week later, Gene's church managed to raise the money for her bail. Jean's family insisted that her marriage to Jim was a happy one. Jim's daughter from a previous marriage agreed.
3: I was glad he met somebody and that he was happy and that he wasn't going to be alone.
4: Every time you seen Jim, you seen Jean. Same one, you seen both of them. They went everywhere together.
1: And Jean had no financial motive. Jim's life insurance amounted to less than $40,000. But local prosecutors were convinced this was an open and shut case.
5: Their theory was she saw the opportunity to get rid of him and poured him and lit it and then made it seem or tried to tell everyone that it was an accident.
1: The defense asked John Lentini, a nationally known fire investigator, for his opinion.
6: With respect to the quality of the fire investigation, it ranks up there with the worst that I have ever seen. And I have seen a lot of bad fire investigations in my day. This was over the top.
1: Local investigators suspected accelerants had been used to start the fire. But Lentini discovered that the workshop housed containers of fuel for Jim's tree trimming equipment.
6: In this shop, we had vehicles and we had tanks of acetylene. We had tanks of propane. We had containers of liquid fuels.
5: He had chainsaws in there, lots of papers, clothing, lots of combustibles. And when it went up, it just really went up.
1: And Lentini disputed police claims that there were pore patterns around Jim's body. He said the heat of the fire made such a determination impossible.
6: Once you get to full room involvement, you're going to get all kinds of patterns that are easily misinterpreted. It happens all the time. I've created them by mistake. I've created them on purpose.
1: The homicide investigator thought that the position of Jim's body was suspicious.
7: We felt like, from the very beginning, based on the way he was laying on his back with his arms stretched over his head and his legs straight out, that he had been placed there.
1: But Jean had always contended that while her husband was on fire, he was flailing about. Was it possible that Jim struck his head on the metal table nearby, causing the fractured skull and knocking him unconscious? Lentini believes the charge of arson and murder had been a rush to judgment and that the kerosene heater was to blame.
6: Basically, what you do is you fill this up with kerosene or diesel fuel. You throw a wick of some kind down in there. What happens when you have this lake of fire down in here is you're generating lots and lots of soot, and that soot coats the inside, and itself will catch on fire like charcoal. So if you don't allow this thing to cool down sufficiently, that's pretty dangerous.
1: In a surprising discovery, gas chromatography of the residue inside the heater's fuel tank identified gasoline and not kerosene. It takes more heat to ignite kerosene. Gasoline ignites at very low temperatures.
6: The difference in flammability between gasoline and kerosene is just tremendous. And I've worked on a lot of fires where people misfuel kerosene heaters with gasoline and end up having big fires.
1: Gene said they were using the heater outside before they moved it indoors. Since a gallon of gasoline is equivalent to 20 sticks of dynamite, when Jim poured it into the hot fuel tank, it caused an explosion, just as Gene described.
6: The residue of gasoline inside that smudge pot was the physical evidence, and Mrs. Long's story was the eyewitness evidence. It fits together. And she couldn't have faked that part.
1: The fuel canister found outside the workshop, which investigators found so suspicious, contained kerosene, proving it played no role in the fire. Prosecutors still believe Jean Long murdered her husband. But which version would the jury believe?

0: Talk to your doctor about Botox.
1: When Jean Long went on trial for her husband's murder, prosecutors showed jurors the videotape of Jean's interrogation in which she contradicted herself.
2: And then he fell down in this blower. But that's what you told me, Miss Jean. I'm trying to put together what you said and try to make it make sense, and it don't.
3: It doesn't make sense to me.
2: No, it doesn't. So how can you expect it to make sense to me?
1: But the defense attorneys used the same tape to show something else. Major Overby employed a standard police technique when he ended the interrogation and left the room with the tape machine still running. In this situation, a suspect will often say something incriminating. In this case, she said something else.
4: What Major Overby had hoped had happened, I think, worked against him. I think he was in hopes that she was going to say something to hurt her, incriminate herself. And what she did, she reached out to God and started begging for help to give her the strength to endure that hostile interview.
1: The defense claimed that the fire was accidental, that Jim Long mistakenly filled the hot kerosene heater with gasoline, causing the explosion. Jean frantically tried to put it out, and when she couldn't, she ran to call for help. At some point, Jim struck his head on the workbench, which fractured his skull and caused his death. The defense offered no explanation for why Jean locked the door on her way out of the house, except that it was force of habit, something she did every time she left the house. Jean Long herself took the stand in her own defense.
5: She came across as completely genuine, terrified about the prospect of what she was going through, and terrified at reliving the moment of what happened that night.
1: The jury didn't hear about the results of the polygraph test.
4: Polygraph examinations are inadmissible. They're inadmissible for a reason. They're not reliable, bottom line.
1: Jean's family says the medication she was taking may have been a contributing factor.
6: She was just really drugged up, more or less. She was on the pills the hospital had given her to help her stay calm and to kind of take in everything.
1: After 8 days of testimony, the jury deliberated for just 3 hours before rendering their verdict. They found Jean Long not guilty of all charges.
5: This case never should have been brought. They should have consulted an expert.
1: To this day, Major Overby doesn't agree with the verdict or with John Lentini's conclusions about the fire.
7: I believe 100% today, as I did during the trial, that she killed her husband. I believe that she got by with murder. The unanswered question to me would be why the jury decided what they decided.
1: After the trial and the not guilty verdict, Jean Long moved out of the state and is trying to put her life back together again.
6: She's still grieving. She's finally being able to work through her emotions.
1: The remnants of Jim and Jean Long's house and workshop are a reminder that forensic science isn't only a tool to convict the guilty, but to protect the innocent as well.
6: If I could keep this from happening to another family, and so other people wouldn't have to go through what we went through.
8: What we need in our system of justice is for the state to have proof that it really is a set fire. And they didn't have that here.
5: It wasn't a case of charging the wrong person with a crime. There was no crime at all. It was an accident.
1: In the 1950s, police searched all over California for a man who had committed a series of heinous crimes, including murder, all in the same night. They checked literally thousands of leads, but eventually, the case went cold. Almost five decades later, advances in computer technology and handwriting analysis proved the old adage that you can run, but you can't hide.
9: Mile after mile of sand warmed by the sun. Beach beauties everywhere. And art.
1: In the 1950s, life was much simpler.
10: Ward?
11: Mm-hmm.
1: It was the golden age of television, with shows that reflected the innocence of the times.
12: Beaver, how can you lose money just by counting it?
10: Every time I look at it, I think of something I need.
1: And an automobile was more than just a way to get around.
13: Now, the back seat of a car was kind of like what a motel is now to the young people. Gave you a chance to kiss your girlfriend and you know, be without any interruptions.
1: And that's what Bob was doing on May 22nd, 1957. He and his date and another couple were parked on a deserted stretch of road near El Segundo, California, an area known as Lover's Lane.
13: Windows were steamy, as they normally get when you're sitting with their girlfriend and kissing for an hour, or however long it is.
1: When Bob opened the window for some air, he discovered they weren't alone.
13: I saw the gun as the only thing that came through the window. That was my whole life in that millisecond.
1: The man, a white male in his early 20s, demanded their money and jewelry. Then he ordered the two couples to get out of the car and to remove their clothes. He then tied their hands behind their backs and forced three of them into the back seat of the car. Then he sexually assaulted one of the girls.
13: We couldn't stop it. He had the gun.
1: Later, he forced all four of them out into the field and lined them up in a row.
13: Well, I thought for sure that he would kill the girl because she probably had seen him, but I guess he was going to kill all of us. And we stood out there stark naked for like 3 or 4 minutes. We just expected to hear the gun start going off.
1: But the man drove off in the teen's car without firing a shot. Before the teenagers could report what happened, their attacker went through a red light in front of two police officers.
14: The car had not been reported stolen at that time, therefore it was not in the system. So there was no way for those officers to have known that was a stolen vehicle or it had just been used in that crime.
1: The policeman signaled the car to pull over. The driver got out of the car, then started shooting. Both officers were shot three times.
15: The last thing that Officer Phillips did was that he drew his own firearm and fired 6 rounds in the direction of the fleeing suspect.
1: But by the time help arrived, both officers were dead. The stolen car was found a short time later, just 4 blocks away. There were 2 bullet holes through the back window and 1 through the trunk.
14: How does an officer who's been shot 3 times point blank in the back, who's dying, get up and shoot at a car fleeing down the road and hit it 3 times? I mean, that is amazing.
1: 2 of the bullets were recovered, but the 3rd couldn't be found. Was it possible that before he died, Officer Phillips hit the assailant?
16: You'd look at these photographs and you'd say, he had to have been hit.

0: Andy's House, August 26th at 9 on HGTV.
1: In El Segundo, California, two police officers were killed after stopping a car for running a red light. 25-year-old Milton Curtis had been on the force for only 2 months. He left behind a wife and two children.
2: I was like, what are they doing here? And it was pretty much like, he's sleeping, but why doesn't he come home and sleep? And she says he's in heaven.
1: The other victim, 29-year-old Richard Phillips, was also married with three children. His daughter, Carolyn, remembers the promise the police department made to her mother.
3: We vow to you that no matter where you are, no matter how much time goes by, we will find you if we ever solve this case.
1: Police soon discovered that the murder suspect had been driving a car stolen from the teenagers. They had been robbed and assaulted. Dewar described the assailant as a white male in his early 20s, 6 feet tall, 190 pounds, with dark blonde hair and an unfamiliar accent.
4: He wasn't from this area, and he was soft-spoken, and he was slow, you know, not educated, and he kind of had a drawl.
1: Howard Speaks examined the stolen car for evidence.
5: When they called me that there had been two policemen shot and killed, so I knew the importance of the situation. If there was any evidence that I could get, I'd have to get it.
1: Speaks was initially disappointed with what he found.
5: Nothing on the rearview mirror. That's usually a good place if you're going to get a fingerprint, if it's been moved, adjusting it, you know, for the driver. But nothing on the rearview mirror at all.
1: But the steering wheel was a different story. Speaks found two partial prints on the steering wheel, which appeared to be from a left thumb.
5: And by putting that area together, the two sides of the thumb put together made the whole thumbprint.
6: The likelihood of finding two partial fingerprints that are the same finger is very remote. And in my 18 years of doing latent print work, we have not done it since here.
1: Investigators compared the left thumbprint to every print in their files of known criminal offenders. At the time, those examinations were all done by hand. It took hundreds of hours, but they didn't find one that matched.
5: I begin to wonder if it's ever going to be identified.
1: The teenager said the assailant had a southern accent. Investigators thought he might be from one of the nearby military bases.
5: I spent the whole week just going up and down the coast, fingerprinting Army personnel.
1: But that, too, was a dead end.
2: I felt that at some point he would be caught. But then over a period of time, too, it was like nothing was being solved. Nothing was coming up. Everything went cold on it.
1: It took another 3 years before police got their first real break. A homeowner near the murder scene was doing some yard work when he came across part of a handgun.
7: He was clearing out his backyard and found the chamber to a handgun and thought, well, maybe it had something to do with the frame he found a year prior. So he went in his garage, looked at it, put it together, and found that it was a match.
1: Police identified the gun as a 9-shot Harrington & Richardson 22 caliber revolver. From the serial number, police discovered the gun was purchased by G.D. Wilson from a Sears store in Shreveport, Louisiana.
8: At the time that they interviewed the person who sold that gun, he told them that he believed the man was from out of town, and his accent didn't sound like Louisiana accent. It sounded more southern than that.
1: On the same day he bought the gun, a George D. Wilson rented a room in the YMCA just across the street from the Sears store.
8: We actually went into the room where this George Wilson had checked in. And from this window of this room, you could see the Sears store. And it was just kind of, for us, it was kind of overwhelming being in there and seeing that and trying to figure out what was going on in this man's mind when he was there.
1: George Wilson listed his home address in Miami, Florida.
8: The address turned out to be a rock quarry. There was nothing there.
9: For approximately 4 years, they checked every person with that name in the United States.
1: All were dead ends. It soon became clear that George Wilson was not his real name.

0: 4imprint.com.
1: 4imprint for certain.
2: For years, police in California searched unsuccessfully for the man who robbed four teenagers, stole their car, then killed two police officers. Despite several promising leads, investigators were never able to identify a suspect.
3: Clues in that case that were taken from the time of the incident all through the 70s, 80s, 90s. Clues to other people that may have been involved. Anybody arrested at a lover's lane with a gun. Anybody that fit the MO of this crime. It was considered a clue.
2: Then, in September of 2002, nearly five decades later, a woman called the El Segundo Police Department with an almost unbelievable story. She said that her uncle had once bragged about killing the two police officers back in the 1950s.
4: This call kind of rejuvenated everything with hope.
2: When police confronted the man, he denied it. His prints were compared to the killer's thumbprint left in the stolen car and did not match. But this dead end piqued the interest of a new generation of fingerprint experts. Dale Falcon and Don Keir decided to take a fresh look at the thumbprint lifted from the stolen car. They now had computer technology, not available in 1957. So they digitally enhanced the killer's thumbprint, which made the images easier to see than the original inked fingerprint.
5: Sometimes there's areas that are not clear. They could be smudged. There could be artifacts in there that are not clear. So the computer may count that or read that as a particular characteristic.
2: The digital copy of the killer's print was then loaded into iAFIS, the FBI's computer database of fingerprints of all known criminal offenders from every state in the country. 47 million sets of fingerprints were compared, and one seemed to match.
5: We stood hovering over his computer screen, looking at all the ridge structure and the information there, and everything coincided. My words were, oh my God.
2: The print belonged to Gerald Mason, who was now 70 years old, living in Columbia, South Carolina. He had been arrested for burglary in 1956, a year before the murders. Officials in South Carolina had only gotten around to submitting their fingerprints to the nationwide database just 2 months earlier. Mason was married, had children and grandchildren. He owned a number of gas stations and had not been arrested for any other crimes in the years since the murders.
6: Now we've got a real suspect, but we were still a little bit apprehensive. It's a fingerprint, it's an old fingerprint. What else do we have?
2: One of the robbery victims, Bob Doerr, was brought in for a photographic lineup, but couldn't identify Mason as the man who stole the car. So police needed to look further.
7: So they needed something more. And what more was me.
2: The man who bought the murder weapon in 1956 and rented a room at a YMCA in Shreveport, Louisiana, had printed his name on the register. Paul Edholm, a forensic document examiner, was asked to compare Gerald Mason's handwriting to the signature of George Wilson on the YMCA register. Almost immediately, Edholm noticed that some letters seemed to jump off the page.
7: First was the capital G, because we had G and George and G and Gerald. And as far as the height relationship, as far as the width of the letter, as far as the slant, the amount of strokes it took to form the letter, each one of those was consistent. And that was very important.
2: There were other similarities in the letter D and S, O, N, and there was something more.
7: What I noted in Mr. Mason's handwriting was from 1957, at that time, he was 23 years old, until 1999, his handwriting did not change one iota. It was exactly the same.
2: Edholm was convinced that Gerald Mason signed the YMCA register with the alias George D. Wilson. Nearly five decades after the crime, Mason was arrested and charged with murder.
6: When we introduced ourselves and told him we were homicide investigators, he was a little bit irritated, and he was almost like, "You're here for that? That happened so long ago. I can't believe you're here bothering me with that, you know, 45, 46 years later.

0: fees. Download Bridget for free today and stress less.
1: Based on the forensic evidence, prosecutors believe Gerald Mason bought the gun in Louisiana, then checked into a YMCA using the alias George D. Wilson. Mason was a drifter when he went to California in 1957. He may have been drinking near the Hawthorne Airport when he saw Bob Duer's car parked in the Lover's Lane. He robbed the teenagers, committed a sexual assault, then stole the car at gunpoint. While fleeing the scene, Mason went through a traffic light and was stopped by two police officers. The officers didn't know the car was stolen. Mason got out of the car so the officers wouldn't see the stolen goods on the back seat. And when Officer Phillips turned away, he fired three shots into his back, then three more through the windshield, killing Officer Curtis. While speeding away, Officer Phillips fired three shots with world-class precision. One went through the trunk, hitting Mason in the back. When Gerald Mason was arrested, investigators asked him to remove his shirt. Sure enough, he had a bullet wound on his back, proof that Officer Phillips got him.
2: Very last thing he did in life was to mark forever the man who killed him and his partner. And that's pretty compelling, because it's almost as if someone is speaking to you from the grave, telling you, ladies and gentlemen, I told you who it is. I pointed him out with my gunfire.
3: That was never reported, as far as I know, to the media. I said, why didn't you tell us? Because we didn't want anybody to know about it. And we didn't want him to go and get plastic surgery or to whatever. And it's amazing.
1: The gun was traced to Shreveport, Louisiana. The handwriting was Gerald Mason's, as was the thumbprint on the steering wheel of the car.
4: I didn't realize I ran a red light. And I got out of the car, walked back to their car. My feelings were that what I had done was going to cause me to go to death row. So when the officer turned away from me, I shot those officers.
1: To avoid a public trial, Gerald Mason pleaded guilty to the murder of the two police officers and was sentenced to two consecutive life terms in prison.
2: He only admitted the crime because it was in his best interest to do so, so that his family, his wife, his grandchildren would not hear how he raped a teenager. He traded the lives of two on-duty police officers to avoid capture.
5: It is impossible to express to so many people how sorry I am for the harm I inflicted that night. I do not understand why I did this. It is contrary to all I believe in. It does not fit in my life. It is not the person I know. I detest these crimes.
6: What people would say about him being at 24 years old and committing these crimes and then living a life crime-free, it doesn't matter. He's a thief, he's a rapist, and he's a murderer. He just got old. That's all there is to it.
7: All the scientific, this forensic evidence, we're going to see a lot more cold cases being solved based on the advancements in technology.
1: Driver left the scene of the crime, but he took something with him, something very important. And he left behind a piece of forensic evidence that microscopically told a story more graphic than any eyewitness could ever have told.

0: cold February night in 1995, Todd Christensen, a Kalamazoo, Michigan policeman, was on duty in his patrol car. Things had been quiet, and Christensen thought it was going to remain so.
1: I was actually eating dinner in my car, relaxing with a peanut butter and jelly sandwich, when a frantic citizen came up and pulled up next to me.
0: He told Christensen that a man was badly hurt a couple of blocks away. When Christensen got there, the man was alive, but just barely.
1: He was what I call circling the drain. His breathing was not good. He was doing all he could to just suck in air at that time. Major head trauma.
0: The victim, 33-year-old Kirk Hudson, was rushed to the local hospital.

0: injuries. He just didn't hardly look like the same person. So it was real hard. And my mom was, of course, real upset. That was her only son. So it was very upsetting.
1: Hudson never regained consciousness. He was pronounced dead before police could find out what had happened.
0: When my brother passed away, it affected our whole family. My mom suffered 2 nervous breakdowns. It affected all of us.
1: Kirk's death was the final act in a series of tragedies. He was an unemployed Navy veteran whose 28-year-old wife died of cancer just a few years earlier. At the time of his death, he had been caring for his mother. She was sick and elderly. At the accident scene, police found a damaged bicycle near Kirk's body.
2: What we saw is definitely evidence of a crime. The vehicle parts, the mangled up bicycle, the person lying in a pool of blood would lead any reasonable officer to believe that this guy got hit by a vehicle, and then that vehicle then left.
1: Kirk's family told police he often rode his bicycle at night.
0: I think maybe that was how maybe he did relieve his stress. It didn't faze him really what time it was. He was a night person.
1: Near Kirk's bicycle, police found a trail of plastic and glass fragments, a small convex mirror, some paint chips, and an antenna.
2: The first thing that ran through my mind was the driver of this vehicle was obviously drunk. Someone left the bar, ran this guy over, either knew it or didn't know it, regardless, and left because they were drunk and didn't want to get caught by the police.
1: This trail of vehicle parts led north along the street, indicating the direction of the driver. From Kurt's head injuries, police determined that he was riding the bike with the traffic on the right side of the road when he was hit from behind. This meant that the hit-and-run vehicle would have had right front-end damage. There was no evidence the driver used his brakes before or after he struck Kirk. And Kirk's family couldn't understand why someone would leave him to die in the street.
0: This was just an accident. He didn't mean to do it, or she didn't mean to do it. We just wanted them, you know, to say to us. That they were sorry for what they had done. And that they didn't mean to do it.

0: There's new season, Tuesday, September 1st on TLC.
1: There were no eyewitnesses to Kirk Hudson's hit-and-run death. But the force of impact left little doubt that the driver who hit him knew what happened. The only clues to the driver's identity were some pieces of truck or car parts left at the scene.
2: We knew that the evidence on top of the ice was fresh, because if it wasn't fresh, it had been frozen in the ice. So all the pieces of light lens, the antenna, reflector lens, any parts of the bicycle, the fresh paint, all sitting on top, we knew was fresh.
1: Crime scene technicians identified the location of each piece with a numbered marker and then drew a detailed diagram of the scene. Every piece, there were 28 in all, was then photographed. But it was doubtful whether these tiny clues would be enough to identify the vehicle.
3: After I collected things from the scene, I thought that we'd done the best job we could. But I gave it about a 30% chance of ever finding the vehicle that was involved. I didn't think that we stood a real good chance.
1: Among the pieces of the vehicle were also paint chips. One of the chips was a little bigger than a quarter and contained a wealth of information. There were two distinct colors on the chip with a line running through them.
3: It was a tri-colored piece of paint chip. It was a maroon color, a black pinstripe, and mauve. That was very unique. That's a two-tone vehicle with a pinstripe.
1: A background check revealed there were very few vehicles sold with that color combination, which raised the possibility that it was a custom paint job.
3: That helped narrow the scope of what we were looking for even more.
1: Next, investigators turned to the shards of orange plastic recovered from the scene. Under the microscope, they found a combination of small cubes and rectangles designed to reflect and shine light. This meant it was most likely from a turn signal or parking light. Investigators then took each shard and attempted to piece together what they had.
3: You literally may have one piece that's broke here and another piece that fits into it, or you get jagged pieces and they all come together microscopically, and that's what you look for.
1: On one shard, investigators found a pentagon with a star inside. It looked like a Chrysler Dodge logo. On this shard, there appeared to be a serial number.
4: The one part had some markings on it, some numbers on it, and I was in hopes that it would be part numbers that we could identify what type of vehicle this lens had came from.
1: So investigators gathered all the pieces from the crime scene and went to a local Chrysler Dodge dealership. And there, parts manager David Johnson found himself doing something well outside his job description.
5: I'd read about it in the paper, about the person getting hit in downtown Kalamazoo, and they thought it might be a van of some kind that had done it. And when the officer came in and questioned us, it's like, wow, I wonder if it was a Dodge.
1: Johnson confirmed these pieces were from the plastic casing of a turn signal. He then took the serial number and went through old parts manuals and discovered another piece of the puzzle.
5: There was no doubt in my mind what this came off of. It had to be off of a Dodge van. Once we saw the paint chip and the antenna on it, I knew it had to be a conversion van because those were not standard items.
1: A conversion van is customized to the owner's specifications. Johnson said the parts from the turn signal indicated the vehicle was a Dodge Ram, a van made between 1986 and 1993. But a closer look at the small mirror found at the scene narrowed this down even further. This was a customized part and was only available from 1986 to 1987. Police now knew the make and model of the vehicle that killed Kirk Hudson within a 2-year range.
3: We were in a real big hurry to try to find the vehicle. Time is pretty critical. You know, you don't want that vehicle sitting out there for a long period of time.
1: Incredibly, In Kalamazoo alone, there were hundreds of vehicles fitting that description. Nationwide, tens of thousands. And the driver and his van could be anywhere.

0: Sunday at 10 on TLC.
1: After examining pieces of the vehicle that killed Kirk Hudson, police knew they were looking for a 1986 or 87 mauve and maroon Dodge Ram, a conversion van with a black pinstripe. Police had a list of the hundreds of people whose vans fit the description.
2: Well, it's like looking for a needle in a haystack. It's not an easy thing to do.
1: Kirk Hudson's family was informed, but warned not to get their hopes up.
3: My brother did have a family, and they did care. And it was important for us to follow through on this and make sure that justice was served.
1: A description of the van was released to the media. Some calls came in, but they were all dead ends. Then, about a month after Kirk Hudson's death, a customer in a local bar started to ask some questions.
4: I sat my normal seat, and the bartender said something about an accident where a guy on a bicycle had been killed. And I said, "Oh, really, when?"
1: The woman who asked that she remain anonymous wanted to know more about the accident. When she heard the accident took place just a few blocks from the bar and read the description of the hit-and-run vehicle, she suspected she knew the identity of the driver.
4: He had the only Dodge van in that neighborhood, that color. I don't even remember what year his Dodge van was, how old it was or new it was or whatever. I just know that that van, it had to be his van.
1: She called police to voice her suspicion that the driver of the van was Jim Northey. And she said she was with Northey on the night of the accident. The two had been drinking together.
4: Well, I couldn't even possibly come close to saying how many he had. I wasn't keeping track.
1: She said Northey left the bar alone in his van shortly before the accident occurred. Northey was 46 years old and had 7 previous convictions for drunk driving. Vehicle records confirmed he owned a 1987 Dodge Ram conversion van, the same color as the one in the accident. But when police discovered where Northey worked, they started to doubt whether they'd ever solve the case.
5: Worked at this local recycling place where they shred vehicles. We were afraid that the vehicle got shredded and it's in a 1,000 pieces out there in a junkyard someplace.
1: Police rushed to Northey's home and found the windows of his garage tape closed with towels and plastic bags.
6: Nobody could see inside, which is unusual for a garage, which just got up my interest even more.
1: When questioned, Jim Northey denied he was involved in a hit-and-run accident. But he acknowledged that his wife had driven the van and gotten into a minor traffic accident a few weeks earlier.
6: I could see that the van had been involved in an accident. The front light, the right light assembly had been replaced. It was just hanging there from the wire.
1: But police weren't sure how they could tell whether the damage was caused by the hit-and-run accident or the other traffic accident Northey referred to. Then, almost by chance, police discovered an important clue.
6: When I got to a workbench, it was covered with several things, tools, work stuff, that type of thing, and I proceeded to take everything off from this workbench just piece by piece, and as I got to the bottom, I found one piece of orange lens, light lens, just like the ones we'd found out at the scene.
1: But it wasn't enough just to find a similar piece of plastic. The most important thing was, did it match

0: delivery system. Dots, sensationally seasoned pretzels.
1: Although Jim Northey denied hitting Kirk Hudson with his van, police confiscated the vehicle and ran it through a series of tests.
2: The first thing we did is we processed the van with luminol. We looked for trace blood. We next processed the van to see if there was any hairs or fibers that came from the victim.
1: But more than a month had passed since Kirk Hudson's death, and there was no biological link between Northey's van and the crime scene. So police turned to more durable evidence, the plastic and paint from the suspect vehicle. A comparison analysis was done on a paint sample from Northey's van and paint chips from the crime scene. The colors and chemical composition of both samples were identical.
3: The state police crime lab did match up paint from the vehicle and paint from the scene.
1: Next, investigators turned to the tiny chip of plastic they'd found on Northey's workbench. As if they were putting together a jigsaw puzzle, they tried to fit this chip into the turn signal partially reassembled from the crime scene. Incredibly, the piece fit.
3: When an amber lens breaks, the pieces don't ever break the same way again. So basically, we had a fingerprint found at the scene, there was no doubt.
1: This tiny shard of plastic told an important story. It was proof that Jim Northey had removed the broken turn signal lens, placed it temporarily on his workbench, and when he went to throw the broken item away, inadvertently left behind this one tiny piece that matched the broken pieces at the crime scene. Investigators now turned to Kirk Hudson's bike. They placed it next to the suspect van in an attempt to gauge the point of contact.
4: There was a dent in the bicycle that would have been similar from where the van hit it. Same height, the same location, passenger side. Just all kinds of jigsaw puzzle pieces fitting together like a glove.
2: I saw the damage to the bicycle matching up to the van. The parking light lens at the same height as the seat. The color scheme of the van as to what we picked up out there. The antenna. I got that warm, fuzzy feeling that we'd done our job. We'd got the vehicle involved.
1: Based on the forensic evidence, Jim Northey was charged with leaving the scene of a fatal accident.
5: It was good to have the person's name. That was important. Not that we knew him, but just who it was. That maybe, you know, we could get some closure.
1: Northey was offered a chance to plead to a lesser charge in exchange for a reduced sentence, but he refused. The defense team was convinced the tiny bits of plastic and paint assembled by forensic technicians weren't enough to convince a jury. But they faced a major hurdle. Since no one had seen Northey driving, all they had was the physical evidence to put his van at the crime scene.
6: The pieces of amber parking light lens that you took from the scene.
1: During the trial, prosecutors spent hours telling the jury how each and every piece of plastic and paint fit together. When completed, it told the story of how Kirk Hudson had been hit and left to die.
4: Scientific evidence is always compelling. Juries love scientific evidence. They watch CSI. They watch your show. This is the rare type of case where we actually have a lot of scientific evidence.
7: It had to be more than coincidence that a piece of plastic or a paint chip or a piece of glass doesn't just happen to be there. And when they showed them, blew them up, magnified them, it was easy to see how they exactly matched. And that was very convincing as a juror.
1: After a three-day trial and only 4 hours of deliberation, the jury found Jim Northey guilty. He was sentenced to 4 years in prison. Kirk Hudson's family still grieves, but they're grateful the killer unknowingly left behind the information that led to his capture.
5: It took all those little pieces to come together to get it solved, so we're very grateful for that.
2: Evidence is great for any criminal proceeding. It's, you know, I can sit here and say you ran a stop sign and you say, no, I didn't. But if I say I got your fingerprint or I got your parking light, you can't argue it. It's evidence.
4: Another moral of this story is dogged police work and investigation, patience, determination can bring people to justice that otherwise might have avoided it.
1: In the aftermath of a fatal fire, one question remained. Was it an accident or was it arson? It took the physics of a burning cigarette, the chemical composition of a flame, and a computer-simulated fire to determine how the fire started and who was responsible. For 25 years, Ed and Rosalie Camiolo lived in an affluent suburb just outside of Philadelphia. Ed was a retired government worker. Rosalie worked in the computer industry. Their only child, Paul, a 31-year-old computer programmer, lived upstairs. He took care of his parents since they had difficulty getting around.
8: It's not that they were bedridden or complete invalids, but they certainly weren't athletic and able to respond, in my opinion, to an emergency situation.
1: Just before dawn, in September of 1996, Paul made an emergency call to the fire department.
9: 911, what is your emergency?
10: We have a fire in our living room. It's getting really bad.
9: Get out of the house. There's a fire department coming out.
1: When police arrived, they found Paul on the front lawn, getting dressed. Paul said his mother and father had gotten out through the back door. When the officer went to the backyard to check, there was an explosion. She found Rosalie on the back porch, severely burned and barely conscious. But there was no sign of her 81-year-old husband, Ed. Firefighters later found him inside. He had been unable to escape.
11: The victim that was located was in a rear bathroom. And he was in cardiac arrest at that time.
1: Ed Camiolo was pronounced dead at the hospital. Rosalie died too, a result of smoke inhalation.
12: How horrible it must have been for my uncle, what he went through to be burned, and my aunt. How horrible it must have been for her.
1: The firemen at the scene didn't see anything suspicious.
11: There was a general consensus that the fire was accidental in nature, and most probably the result of the careless handling of smoking materials, either a cigarette or a match to light the cigarettes.
1: Paul Camiolo told investigators his mother was a chain smoker and that she probably started the fire accidentally. Paul said he was asleep upstairs when he heard his father calling him. He said there was a small fire on the sofa, which his mother was trying to put out. He ran to the kitchen, got a pitcher of water, and threw it on the sofa, but it made the fire worse. He told his parents to go out the back door. He called 911, then he went out the front door to his car.
8: He was in his underwear, I believe, at the time, had his car parked out in front and had a gym bag in his car, and he felt he could get some shorts or clothes to put on.
13: What doesn't make sense to me was Paul's story. To this day, I have problems with what he says happened.
1: This incident raised eyebrows among investigators.
13: He went in an entirely different direction. I mean, I think common sense dictates that. You're going to make sure your folks get out of the house. And the way to make sure that your parents get out of the house is to follow them out of the house.
1: Paul Camiolo admitted his behavior was a mistake, but said he was dazed and confused.
14: You know, I remember feeling guilty about it because I was the able-bodied one and I didn't get them out.
1: But when a suspicious substance was found on the living room floor, all eyes turned once again to Paul Camiolo.

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1: Ed and Rose Camiolo were laid to rest in the family plot, just a few miles from their home. The Camiolos' lives before the fire had not been easy. Their son Paul was their primary caregiver.
2: You know, he did have that responsibility to help assist his parents. He would do the grocery shopping for them. If they wanted something from a department store, a lot of times he would go to the mall and buy it and bring it home.
1: Investigators wondered whether Paul may have had something to do with setting the fire.
3: There was money there in the form of insurance money, and that in and of itself is a powerful motive.
2: I believe he received about $200,000 in insurance benefits.
3: A second motive that some of the investigators believed existed was that Paul Camiolo was tired of caring for his infirmed parents.
1: Fire investigators searched through the rubble and found something very suspicious.
2: In the center of the room, there was a pattern that looked like perhaps it might have been associated with a liquid pour, what they referred to it when someone might have poured an accelerant.
1: To see if an accelerant was used, investigators removed samples of the carpeting, the padding, and the hardwood floor. The samples were sealed in paint cans to prevent any gases from escaping and sent to the forensic lab. Gas chromatography can identify the molecular components of the samples, and the result showed there was evidence of gasoline on the wood floor.
2: And the single biggest piece of evidence for them to conclude this was an arson fire was the finding of gasoline in the hardwood floor. Because how else would you explain gasoline in a living room?
4: When the test results come back, it changes from I don't know to, wow, we have an accelerant here, this must be an arson, and that changes people's opinions.
1: To prosecutors, the presence of gasoline meant murder. Based on this evidence, prosecutors believe that Paul poured gasoline on the living room floor while his parents were upstairs asleep. He then set the room on fire and called the fire department. The heat and smoke made it impossible for Paul's parents to make it out of the house alive. Paul strongly denied these charges.
5: My mother and father knew the truth, and God knows the truth, and that's all that mattered to me.
1: Paul Camiolo was arrested and charged with 2 counts of first-degree murder. His request for bail was denied.
3: I had no problem justifying, arguing for the death penalty. I mean, I can't think of anything more vile than killing the very people that brought you into this world.
5: They were saying I tried to burn them to death. You know, that's just, you know, horrible beyond words.
1: The press depicted him as a cold-blooded killer. Yet his family stood firmly behind him.
6: Anybody that knew Paul knew he couldn't do anything like that. He loved his parents very much. And they were a very devoted family. So.
7: That boy was good to his parents.
8: We were all there to support him, and we all went to the hearings, and several of us visited him on a regular basis. We all believed that he was innocent.
1: As the trial approached, Paul Camiolo and his defense team looked for some way to prove that the fire was an accident.
5: I couldn't imagine how the gasoline got in there.
2: There had to be another explanation as to why gasoline was in that floor.

0: Their auction is going on right now. So what are you waiting for?
1: The firemen responding to the Camiolos house fire were all volunteers. But one of them had an unusual background. Steve Avato was also an agent with the Bureau of Alcohol, Tobacco, and Firearms.
2: He had been a Philadelphia policeman prior to going to the ATF. So he was not somebody just out of the academy. He had been someone involved in police work for a number of years.
1: The ATF took no part in this investigation. But personally, Avato was dumbfounded when he learned Paul Camiolo had been charged with arson. To him, it just didn't make sense.
3: That finding shocked me. I hadn't anticipated that. It seemed very difficult to explain how the gasoline would be in hardwood floor, but not in carpeting and padding above it, if a significant volume of gasoline was poured.
1: And Avato wasn't the least bit suspicious of Paul's behavior on the night of the fire.
3: It's not unusual for people in a fire to exit a building through the way that they're most comfortable exiting. If they typically come and go through the front door, no matter where they are in the house, they'll exit through the front door.
1: Avato told local investigators that he believed the fire was accidental, and he was roundly dismissed.
2: They portrayed him in the media that he was, you know, an apprentice fire investigator that really was not experienced and really didn't have the qualifications to be offering opinions.
4: He was treated like dirt by the locals and by the attorneys involved in his case.
1: When the defense team learned about Steve Avato's opinion that the fire was an accident, they conducted their own investigation and hired Dr. Rick Roby, an expert on the science of fires.
5: What makes it difficult is fires burn up a lot of the evidence.
1: Roby studies fires while they're burning. To do this, he sets fires like this one in model rooms. Fires progress differently depending on how they're set, the size of the room, airflow, and hundreds of other considerations. All of this data is then entered into a computer.
5: It's a fully 3D fire modeling software that actually allows you to model the development and growth of a fire in a building.
1: For this assignment, Roby and his staff built a virtual reality replica of the Camiolo home. Then, they entered all known information about the fire into the computer. Roby conservatively estimated that it would take at least 1 gallon of gasoline to create a pore pattern the size of the one found in the living room. 5 or 6 minutes after Paul Camiolo called the fire department, the outside window exploded. The explosion was the result of what is called flashover. When flashover occurs, temperatures in the room get so high that items ignite even without coming into contact with the flame, as you can see here.
3: And in fact, unfortunately, there are firefighters killed every year by having been caught in flashover conditions because it happens so rapidly. Sometimes it's very difficult to escape from those conditions.
1: After Roby entered this information into his computer program, he lit a virtual match. Within 30 seconds, hot gas fills the room. Within 1 minute, smoke and gas spread up the stairs to the second floor. And 3 minutes after ignition, the living room would reach flashover, blowing out the window.
5: The entire room becomes engulfed in flames because there's so much burning and so much hot gas that it's completely uninhabitable.
1: But the police witnessed the window breaking 5 or 6 minutes after Paul called the fire department. To Roby, this meant that gasoline couldn't have been used to start the fire.
5: He would have had a tough time actually getting to the front door without being engulfed in flames. That's one of the things our model showed. So we look at the arson scenario and there's inconsistency after inconsistency.
1: Next, Roby tested Paul Camiolo's story. Paul said the fire started by accident with a cigarette or a match his mother had been using. At 1 minute, the fire would be about 2 feet tall and gathering strength. At 2 minutes, it would be moving across the ceiling. At 4 minutes, temperatures and gas levels in the room would be fatal. At 5.5 minutes, the fire reaches flashover and the window blows out. This was consistent with Paul Camiolo's version of events.
5: Matches up with everything that Paul Camiolo is saying and with other objective evidence that he has nothing to do with.
1: But important questions remained. If the fire was an accident, why was gasoline found on the living room floor?

0: Shop LC, shop low cost.
1: I was horrified. It felt like I was in my own horror film.
2: Defense attorney Thomas Cometa strongly believed his client, Paul Camiolo, was innocent, that he never set fire to his family's home in order to kill his parents.
3: Facing the death penalty for a crime that he was convinced, and we were convinced, first of all, he did not commit, but a crime that didn't occur, that this was an accidental fire.
2: The reason Paul Camiolo had been charged with first-degree murder was the gasoline found on the wood floors in the living room. But Paul's defense team was suspicious of this finding.
3: They took samples of the carpeting, the carpet padding, and some newspaper, and there was no gasoline in any of those samples. It was only in the hardwood floor. And it was just inconceivable. How can you pour gasoline in a family room and not get the gas on those other items if that was going to be the cause of the fire?
2: So the defense team hired John Lentini, a nationally recognized fire expert, to find out what happened. Lentini retested the samples of hardwood floor using atomic absorption spectroscopy.
4: It's a way to measure the concentration of metals in a solution.
2: The wood flooring was dissolved in acid, then analyzed to see how the solution is absorbed through the flame. The amount of light absorbed is proportional to the concentration of the element in the solution. And what was the element found in the solution? Lead. This meant that it was leaded gasoline on the Camiolo's wood floors. But how did this happen? Since leaded gasoline hadn't been sold in this country for over 15 years.
4: Many of the poorly constructed houses that I've looked at were built in the early 70s, and they were built by contractors who were cutting corners.
2: Flooring contractors often used gasoline as a thinner so the varnish would go onto the wooden floors more easily. This was cheaper than using high-quality thinners.
3: No one refuted the fact that that was a common practice, that they did use gas in finishing of the hardwood floors. So I'm convinced that's where that gas came from.
5: So that was really the moment where he said, here's the final piece of the puzzle. If this is leaded gasoline, it all makes sense, and it makes sense that it would be there and why.
2: Forensic tests also revealed how the fire started. A cigarette dropped onto a polyurethane sofa will simply smolder. But when a match is dropped on the same material, it's almost like an explosion. And tests revealed that another aspect of Paul's story was correct, that when he poured water on the fire, it got worse.
5: The average person wouldn't know that polyurethane melts, and then when you throw water on it, it actually flares up like a grease fire.
2: When prosecutors heard about this, to their credit, they conducted their own test. They secured from the manufacturer the same fabric that was on the Camiolo's sofa.
6: And I cut off a 4-inch by 4-inch portion of this fabric, and we dropped the match on it, and it ignited immediately. And at that point, I knew that the case was in trouble, serious trouble.
2: And the alleged pour pattern on the living room floor? Many now believe it was simply the result of normal wear and tear.
7: You would expect that people walking back and forth on the carpet would thin the carpet, and therefore any heat that's imparted on that would pass through that carpet area more quickly than in other areas.
2: When all of this overwhelming body of evidence came to light, all charges against Paul Camiolo were dropped.
6: In this business, you have people that, for a certain amount of money, will tell you anything you want to hear. These experts were not of that ilk. And no, it wasn't tough. It wasn't a sad day. It was the right thing to do. And if it's the right thing to do, then do it.
3: Now, I'm not saying that it was malicious and intentional. I'm saying that, unfortunately, they had gut feelings and years of practical experience that led them to conclude this had to be an arson fire. So they let common perceptions outweigh logic and science, and luckily logic and science prevailed in this case.
2: Paul spent 10 months in jail, facing a possible death sentence for a crime that never happened.
1: There are days I can't bear to look at pictures of my mother and father. Because I just remember the fire.
5: He spent 10 months in jail. That was liberty that was taken away from him that he'll never get back. It was a time that he should have been grieving for the loss of his parents, and instead he was fighting for his own life.
2: When asked how it felt to be right all along, not surprisingly, Steve Avato had no comment. But his colleagues spoke for him.
4: His courage was later recognized by his fellow fire investigators when the International Association of Arson Investigators named him Investigator of the Year for standing up to the enormous peer pressure that came down on him when he said, "Wait a minute, guys, I don't think we've really got an arson here."
2: The mother of two young children went missing from her suburban home. A few days later, her close friend and co-worker was killed in a mysterious accident. Some wondered if there was a connection. 20 years later, a body was exhumed and forensic science uncovered the truth. It's winter in Ohio. Charles Mill Lake is peaceful now. But in the summer, it's full of activity, punctuated by the sounds of boats and children playing. Leroy and Melody Bruce remember those days fondly.
8: We used to go out on a pontoon boat, and I remember laying on the front of the pontoon boat with my hands out catching leaves and bugs and seeing who could catch the most in the water.
2: Melody's stepfather, Larry Bruce, worked as a driver for Roadway Trucking. Judy was a stay-at-home mom.
8: My mom was kind of introverted. She did not really socialize a lot because of her speech impediment. She had a hard time with people understanding what she was saying.
2: The speech impediment, the result of a cleft palate, made Judy self-conscious. But when she had corrective surgery, her life changed.
8: Well, she got her driver's license, she got a car, she got a job at Mansfield General Hospital in housekeeping. She was making friends there.
2: Judy loved her job at the hospital, but on the morning of November 2nd, 1978, she was too sick to go to work.
8: She was sick the day before. She was not feeling well, and as I came out of my bedroom from getting dressed, the door was cracked about 6 inches. I looked into my parents' room, and I was able to see that she was laying there.
2: The children walked outside to the bus stop. Their father left with them to go to work.

0: The children walked outside to the bus stop. Their father left with them to go to work. When the children got home from school, their mother wasn't there.
1: My brother was already home. He asked me when I came in the door if I knew where Mom was at.
2: You look that way, I'll look this way.
0: When Larry got home from work, he too was concerned and called police to report her missing.
3: It appeared that the only thing missing from the house was Mrs. Bruce and the clothes she was wearing. Her car was still there, her purse was still there, her prescription drugs were still there.
0: And there were no signs of forced entry or any kind of struggle.
1: We called the office to see if maybe she was admitted to the hospital and or if she was showed up at work, and nobody had seen her. Family, friends, nobody.
0: After searching all night, police made an unfortunate discovery.
1: The police just kind of swarmed into our house, and I was standing at this kitchen sink doing dishes. And they had said that they had found my mom, but she was dead.
0: Her body was discovered in a deserted campground along a creek just a few feet from a newly paved road. She was in her pajamas and wrapped in a blanket.
4: Feet were immaculately clean. That was a significant thing that led us to believe that she wasn't murdered at that spot.
0: During police questioning, Larry Bruce said that Judy had planned to spend the day home in bed because she was sick. He also said he had no idea where she might have gone. The children provided Larry with an alibi, confirming that he had left the house with them that morning. And Larry's timesheets confirmed he had gone straight to work.
4: He pretty much kept his entire schedule that day. Nothing was out of order. There would have been no other time that he could have committed the homicide.
0: Police noticed that Larry's shoes had dirt on the soles, and they wondered whether the dirt was from the area around Judy's body. So Larry's shoes and a dirt sample from the campsite were sent to the FBI for analysis. The results were inconclusive. But Judy's autopsy revealed several new clues and raised even more questions.

0: Triple Threat, Tuesday, August 25th at 8.
1: Judy Bruce's body was sent to the Cuyahoga County coroner for an autopsy. The medical examiner ruled the death a homicide.
2: The final coroner's report indicated the cause of death was asphyxiation. She was actually smothered to death.
1: The time of death is an inexact science, but was estimated to be either shortly before or within a few hours after Larry and the children left the house. The autopsy also revealed that Judy's bladder was empty.
3: When you consider a person who is dying of suffocation, when they die that way, their bladder evacuates involuntarily.
1: Investigators found no significant urine sample near Judy's body in the park. This was another indication she was killed elsewhere. Interestingly, Judy's children told police their father had complained about some soiled bed sheets shortly after Judy disappeared.
4: And I can remember him came around and threw in a bed sheet into the trash. You know, I was, you know, why are you burning that? He's like, well, the dog urinated on it.
1: On hearing this news, police immediately confiscated what remained of the bedding from the master bedroom.
5: There was some blood staining on one of the pillowcases, and there were some unexplained stains on other blankets on the bed.
1: But the forensic tests at the time were unable to identify whose blood and urine it was.
2: Back then, the technology did not exist to detect whether it would have been animal, human. The only technology we had was to get a type of blood. In fact, you couldn't even get the blood type because the sample was so small.
1: In the trunk of Larry's car, investigators found some oak leaves, but little else.
6: They didn't have a lot of evidence, and what little evidence they did have, forensic science hadn't come a long way toward making it useful.
1: Just a few days later, there was another death in Mansfield. One of Judy's co-workers, James Isaac, was killed in a traffic accident. And Larry Bruce made a startling revelation. He told police that Isaac was having an affair with his wife and accused Isaac of killing Judy, and then he may have killed himself.
5: Bruce implied that Isaac was somehow responsible for Judy's death and killed himself due to his guilt over it.
1: But no one could corroborate Larry's claims. And the primary focus continued to be on Larry Bruce.
2: We ultimately made the decision not to press for the indictment at that time because everything we had at that time was circumstantial.
1: Time passed, and Judy Bruce's murder slowly drifted to the bottom of the unsolved case file.
2: I never forgot the case. I would drive by their residence, and we would even drive by Roadway Trucking. I remember on an alarm off once talking to a dispatcher at the Roadway Trucking. I said, hey, you know, what did Larry ever, you know, say about this case? Because he worked there for several years after the homicide. And it was, the feedback I would get was that he was the kind of guy that was bragging about it. He committed the perfect crime. He got away with it.
1: About a year after Judy's murder, Larry Bruce got married again, and the couple continued to live in the house in Mansfield. For the next 20 years, the case went unsolved until a cold case unit delved deeper into the death of Judy Bruce.

0: Sunday at 10 on TLC.
1: By the year 2000, police in Mansfield, Ohio had a total of 17 unsolved murder cases in their files, and local officials started to grow impatient. So prosecutors did what other communities were starting to do.
2: We approached the county commissioners for $25,000 to set up a cold homicide unit to look at cases that were unsolved.
1: The first case they reviewed was the murder of Judy Bruce, which by this time had gone unsolved for more than 20 years. Some in law enforcement suspected her husband Larry had committed the crime, but they couldn't prove it. So the new cold case unit began their investigation with the oak leaves found 20 years earlier in the trunk of Larry Bruce's car.
2: So it was our theory that when he opened the trunk to take the body out, some of those oak leaves fell into the trunk of his Cadillac.
1: And information presented in this very television series suggested a new way to test them.
3: I was watching one night and they had a story about out west in Arizona had done a plant DNA case.
1: The crux of that investigation was a seed pod found in a suspect's truck, which was later matched with plant DNA to the Palo Verde tree next to the victim's body. Reinbolt contacted the scientists who pioneered plant DNA analysis and asked them to test the oak leaf found in Larry's trunk to determine if it came from the oak tree near Judy's body. Unfortunately, too many years had passed, and scientists were unable to extract any DNA from the leaf. But to their credit, police didn't give up. Investigators decided to retest the stains on the bedding from Judy Bruce's bedroom. DNA analysis, which didn't exist in 1978, determined that they were semen. One stain matched Larry Bruce's DNA, Judy's husband. The other did not. When Judy was murdered, Larry claimed that Judy was having an affair with a co-worker, James Isaac, who died in a suspicious traffic accident days after Judy's death. To see if it was Isaac's DNA on the bedding, investigators obtained a court order allowing them to exhume James Isaac's body.
3: When the DNA profile from Isaac was compared with the unidentified semen on the electric blanket, it was found to be not a match, so the semen on the electric blanket remains unidentified.
1: Investigators found no evidence that Judy Bruce and James Isaac were anything more than acquaintances. Next, investigators asked Dick Bisbing, senior research microscopist at McCrone Associates, to analyze the dirt on the bottom of Larry Bruce's shoes, which were still in evidence. To do this, Bisbing used a polarized light microscope.
4: It's like looking through polarized sunglasses. And by manipulating the light, we can see different optical properties, different optical features of each of these mineral grains. Their appearance, their color, their optical properties all help us identify the type of mineral.
1: The dirt on Larry's shoes did not match the samples of dirt around Judy's body. But the polarized light revealed an important, previously undetected clue. These brightly colored minerals.
4: The soil from the shoes contained calcite, which is calcium carbonate, could be from limestone. And that type of material is often used in roadways, roadbeds.
1: Near Judy's body was a roadway that had been paved with new limestone gravel just days before her body was dumped there. This was the first potential link between Larry Bruce and where Judy's body was found. Next, investigators sent the trunk liner from Larry's Cadillac and the blanket Judy had been wrapped in to the Cuyahoga County Coroner's Office for forensic analysis.
3: We were trying to find any piece of evidence that we could that would put Mrs. Bruce's body or the moving pad that she was wrapped in into the trunk of Bruce's car or inside his car in any fashion.
1: Forensic scientist Curtis Jones used tape to collect any loose fibers from the blanket that covered Judy's body. Using a comparison microscope, Jones compared the fibers to see if they were similar.
5: the three fibers, three different fiber types that made up the trunk liner, were also found on the moving blanket.
6: But were the fibers in Larry's trunk an exact match to the fibers from the blanket covering Judy's body? To find out, Jones used Fourier Transform Infrared Spectroscopy, a technology not available in 1978. And the result? The three fibers from the blanket were synthetic rayon, and the three fibers found in the trunk were also synthetic rayon.
5: The evidence doesn't lie. In cases, there's both sides of the story, but the only real side that doesn't ever lie is the evidence.
6: More than two decades after Judy's death, Larry Bruce was arrested and charged with her murder. And prosecutors also learned that Judy was keeping a dark secret, something that Larry Bruce did not want to come to light.

0: talk to your doctor about Botox.
1: Twenty-three years after Judy Bruce's death, her husband Larry went on trial for murder. Prosecutor's first witness was the couple's son, Leroy. On the morning of his mother's death, he recalled going into his parents' bedroom to get a permission slip signed for school.
2: I stood there as he signed that permission slip, that there was basically no movement. You know, I'm sure Mom would have at least came to see what was going on.
1: Prosecutors believe Judy was already dead. After Larry got the children off to school, prosecutors say Larry wrapped Judy's body in a blanket and put it in the trunk of his car. As he left for work, he waved to the children at the bus stop, hoping they would be his alibi. Then he went directly to work to keep his usual schedule. But after work, he stopped by the deserted camp and dumped his wife's body. The synthetic rayon fibers from Larry's trunk liner were transferred to the blanket covering Judy's body. And Larry's shoes picked up the calcite particles from the newly paved limestone, where they were discovered 20 years later by alert forensic scientists.
3: The prosecutors were able to put up a good faith effort and tell them, this is everything we know using modern forensics about the evidence that we do have remaining to us. And we pulled out all the stops and here's what we know.
1: Prosecutor Mayer saved his most compelling witness for last.
4: From the age of 5 until I was 14, Larry was sexually molesting me.
5: If I wanted to go do something, he would tell me I would have to do something for him first.
1: Melody was Larry's stepdaughter. She also presented evidence that her mother knew what was going on and that Larry had the motive to silence her.
6: When she was a little girl, before her mother was murdered, she was being molested by her father in a bedroom. By chance, her mother, Judy Bruce, came into the bedroom. She witnessed the molestation. She was furious with her husband, Larry Bruce. A vicious argument ensued immediately after that, very loud profanities. And then the defendant got so worked up, Larry Bruce, that he took a swing at his wife and missed her and punched the wall and broke a bone in his arm.
1: The defense presented no witnesses, arguing that the prosecution hadn't proved its case beyond a reasonable doubt.
7: Look at every angle of this, and you'll see that it's an entirely circumstantial case.
1: The jury deliberated for less than 2 hours.
8: We, the jury, find the defendant, Larry Bruce, guilty of the crime of murder.
9: I just can't believe it's all happening.
1: Larry Bruce was sentenced to 15 years to life in prison.
4: I was glad that he was being convicted, but in the same time, I didn't want to be there. I didn't want to have to deal with it. I didn't want to face the reality that this really did happen.
1: After more than 20 years, old-fashioned police work and modern forensic science finally brought justice for Judy Bruce's family.
6: The forensic evidence was very important to this case because without it, it's very likely that the jury would have acquitted the defendant.
3: If I could get into a time machine and go back to 1978 and tell those investigating officers the things that would be available today, I think it would be beyond their imagination.
1: What can a skull tell you about a person's life? And can their bones reveal how they died? A forensic artist, an anthropologist, and a global positioning satellite would tell more about this victim than anyone could ever imagine.

0: Yellow House Canyon is 200 acres of very rough terrain just outside the city limits of Lubbock, Texas. In 1870, it's where the Comanche Indians exchanged their prisoners for horses. 125 years later, the area became known for something else. When some hunters found what looked to be a human skull.
1: You treat it as a crime scene, making the assumption that it is going to be a homicide.
0: Nearby were bits of clothing and a woman's shoe. Police sifted through the dirt and found some smaller bones and a strand of hair. Forensic anthropologist Dr. Harold Gill King estimated the bones had been exposed to the elements for over a year. One piece of bone at the bottom of the spine, called the sacrum, indicated the victim was female.
2: The shape of the sacrum in females is distinctive. It's much more flared. It's all part of the birth difference between females giving birth and males not.
0: The shape of the skull suggested the victim was Caucasian, and the cranial sutures were not yet closed, meaning the victim was young, between 18 and 24. The anthropologist also found evidence of knife wounds.
2: I think we had one to the shoulder blade, six to the vertebra, and then another four or five, so 12 or 13 injuries that we discovered and mapped into the cut map.
0: Dr. Gil King ruled the manner of death to be homicidal violence. When word got out that a young woman had been murdered in Yellow House Canyon, calls started to pour in.
1: One woman came up, said she knew her husband had done it because he was a knife freak, and said, "Oh, by the way, we're having a custody battle tomorrow. Can you give me a copy of this report from my lawyer?" So,
0: investigators checked the dental records of 64 young women reported missing throughout the United States, and none of them matched. So investigators asked forensic artist Karen Taylor to try to put a face on the skull.
3: Granted, it's a sort of a last-ditch effort when the forensic artist is called in. The job of the forensic artist is to trigger interest, to create that link. I often refer to it as being the middleman.
1: At that point, she was my best hope. In fact, she was about our only hope. We were just about out of things to do.
0: Taylor pioneered a technique called two-dimensional facial reconstruction, which is part science and part art. Each race has facial skin which is different than other races. Using known scientific data, Taylor applied rubber markers to approximate the facial tissue thickness of a Caucasian.
3: The tissue thickness varies on our faces. If you feel on your own face, it's much thicker down in this cheek or chin area and much thinner up on the forehead. So we cut and apply rubber markers to those landmarks, and that helps give a guideline as a starting place to create the contours of the face.
0: Taylor then photographed the skull and placed a piece of translucent vellum on top of the picture. She then used her talent and forensic expertise to illustrate her most prominent features.
3: The average human eyeball is about 25 millimeters in diameter. Just so happens to be the size of a U.S. quarter. So I, in drawing, will lay a quarter down within the aperture and trace around it.
0: The nose and ears are more difficult to approximate since they are made of cartilage and had decomposed. But research shows that a Caucasian female's nose has skin that extends roughly 1/5 of an inch to each side of the nasal cavity.
3: The nose particularly struck me because I could see a marked asymmetry at the base of the nasal aperture, the nasal opening. It's slanted to one side at the bottom. And I learned through experience of previous cases that that would probably show up in life.
0: Investigators found a single red hair in the soil near the bones, which Taylor used as her guide.
3: That was a very good clue for me, but I made it interpretable. It not blonde and not dark, but somewhere in the middle. And I made a similar decision with the eye color.
0: When finished, the drawing was released to the media throughout the state of Texas. investigators hoped someone would recognize her.
4: Fire 7 scouts. My team.

0: TNT, True TV, and stream on the Zone.
1: It was like most other days in Beverly Tillery's life, having her morning cup of coffee and scanning the newspaper before going to work. But the forensic drawing of the unidentified woman found in Yellow House Canyon immediately caught her eye.
2: If you look at the pictures of my children, you'll see that they all have practically the same jawline and the same cheek structure. It's kind of a square type thing.
1: Beverly was convinced it was her 17-year-old daughter, Belinda, who had been missing for more than a year.
3: She showed me the paper, and she asked me if I thought that looked like Belinda, you know, and the more I sat there and looked at it, I said, yeah, that's got a lot of her characteristics.
1: Dental records confirmed what the family suspected. The skull was Belinda's. At the time of her disappearance, Belinda worked as a dancer at a local nightclub owned by a gang called the Bandidos.
4: They're an outlaw motorcycle gang. They're into everything. The people that frequent their clubs are generally the same type of people. So the fact that Belinda Tillery was working there would not be a good thing.
5: After I heard Belinda's name, I drove down to the bar where she worked to see if anyone could talk to me about who she was, so I could have more than just a name going 6 inches of newsprint.
1: But no one at the club was willing to talk.
5: The man selling tickets, he certainly didn't know anyone named Belinda.
6: If this wasn't bleak enough, an old woman came from the back, also a staff member at the establishment, and began to say the same thing he had said, just in a much more emphatic way.
1: According to Belinda's family, Belinda danced at the club on the night she disappeared. Her brother had given her a ride home.
3: Last time I spoke with my sister, she wasn't feeling well. I just assumed she went to sleep.
1: But the next morning, Belinda was gone and hadn't left a note. Belinda's family told police why she hadn't been feeling well lately.
2: She kept getting sick, and we took her to the doctor and found out that she was pregnant, and that's what caused her to change and want to settle down and be the daughter her mother wanted to raise, you know.
1: Belinda had plans to return to school, get her diploma, find a better paying job so she could raise her child properly. Belinda's family believed the baby's father was her ex-boyfriend, Troy Armstrong.
2: Drank too much, that he was much older. He was 10 years older than her. I wasn't really enthused with him.
4: He had a long history of just small, petty crimes, very transient. Lived in his cars, lived with friends, had a narcotic habit.
1: When police tried to interview Armstrong, they discovered he had left town months earlier.
4: He was reported to be living in Roswell, New Mexico. I drove to Roswell, spent 2 days looking for him, was not able to find him.
1: But they were able to track down his current girlfriend, Angela Allen.
4: She said she loved him. As they stayed together a while, he became more and more abusive, and eventually he beat her up a couple of times, best I recall.
1: Angela said she knew all about Belinda.
7: I'd heard a couple of messages on an answering machine. One of them was that she was pregnant, and she needed to talk to him about it.
1: Angela told police that she and Armstrong ran into Belinda in a local bar shortly before she disappeared, and there was a confrontation.
2: She wanted to see him to clarify the fact that she was going to raise his child herself, and it was hers, no matter, you know, who it belonged to.
1: Angela told investigators she ended her relationship with Armstrong when she learned Belinda was pregnant. Angela gave police several items Armstrong had left with her before he left the area, among them a large knife. Police asked forensic experts whether this was the murder weapon. The answer was maybe.
8: In my experience, people who attempt to match a particular knife to an injury venture a little too far from the shores of sanity.
4: Over time, the bones tend to warp and the wounds change a little bit.
1: Nevertheless, investigators needed to find Troy Armstrong to ask what he knew about Belinda's disappearance.

0: longer. Go to LumiDeo.com to get yours.
1: Forensic artist Karen Taylor was able to put a face on the skull found in Yellow House Canyon, which in turn led to the discovery that it was 17-year-old Belinda Tillery. Her ex-boyfriend, 27-year-old Troy Armstrong, was the prime suspect, but investigators had no idea where he was. Angela Allen had dated Armstrong after Belinda did and was initially reluctant to help police.
2: I had to talk to Angela two or three times, and every time I talked to her, I'd get a little more information.
3: I knew the second that I started helping the police that was, you know, I was putting myself in danger.
1: Eventually, Angela told police that when Armstrong learned about Belinda's pregnancy, he invited Belinda to go camping with him in Yellow House Canyon so the two could discuss the pregnancy. Angela said Armstrong acted suspiciously when he returned from Yellow House Canyon.
3: He showed up on my doorstep on his return trip, and he had blood on his hands, and there was a cut on his hand.
1: Armstrong said he accidentally cut his hand during the camping trip.
3: There was no reason for me not to believe it, you know.
4: He's telling somebody else, without using the exact words, that he killed her. You have the location where the body was found. You have a method that he had blood on his hands, which obviously means that she wasn't shot. It means it had to be a close physical attack, as with a knife.
2: He was pretty cocky about the whole thing. Pretty much did not make it any big secret that he had killed her.
1: When Angela learned that Belinda's body was discovered in Yellow House Canyon, she knew the truth.
3: I think it was one of the first things that came out of my mouth was he really did kill her, didn't he? That was whenever it all hit, that everything was real, and he really could have done something, you know, to me, my family, anybody.
1: As the circumstantial evidence mounted, police issued a warrant for Armstrong's arrest, but they didn't know where he was. Angela Allen told police that Troy's best friend worked in California for a trucking company and suggested they look for him there.
3: I wanted to make sure he was caught. I was very much up on that.
1: Police asked trucking company officials for the location of Troy's friend. Fortunately, they knew exactly where he was because every one of their trucks was equipped with a global positioning system, or GPS.
5: When Detective Watson heard that the truck had a GPS in it, back then, you know, he's like, me, GP what? What does that do?
1: 24 satellites orbit the Earth, tracking vehicles, boats, and even airplanes that are equipped with a GPS receiver.
6: It's just like leaving a trail of breadcrumbs behind so that when you look at it on a map, you see a trail of dots representing the path of travel of that vehicle.
1: The GPS satellite tracked the moving truck driven by Armstrong's friend as it made its way through Nebraska.
2: They were giving me the information in real time. Kept them on the phone. I notified the Nebraska Highway Patrol what I was doing. Asked them if they could attempt to locate this truck as it was approaching the York, Nebraska.
1: Within a few hours, Nebraska police set up a roadblock and stopped the truck. They asked the driver if he knew of Armstrong's whereabouts. Much to their surprise, they found Armstrong hiding in the truck's sleeper compartment.
2: I had no concrete evidence. I just knew that he was an acquaintance of this driver and that he had been riding with him at some point.
1: Troy Armstrong was arrested and charged with Belinda's murder.
5: He's got these beady little eyes that makes you feel uneasy. Looks like a rat, smells like a rat, you know, pretty much going to be a rat. And he's, you know, he had rat written on him from the beginning.
1: Armstrong insisted he had nothing to do with Belinda's murder. But among Armstrong's possessions was the key to a storage locker. Inside that storage locker were items Armstrong couldn't possibly explain why they were there.

0: 800-475-0841 today.
1: When Troy Armstrong was arrested for Belinda Tillery's murder, he had a key to a rental storage locker in New Mexico. Inside were Belinda's personal belongings.
2: They were the type of personal items that she most likely would have been carrying the night that she was killed. A driver's license and other things that she would have had in her possession after leaving her employment at the nightclub.
1: Prosecutors believe Troy Armstrong had no interest in supporting Belinda Tillery's baby. They say he was angry that his new girlfriend, Angela Allen, ended their relationship when she learned of Belinda's pregnancy. Prosecutors uncovered evidence that Armstrong borrowed sleeping bags and camping equipment from a friend, then asked Belinda to go camping with him so they could discuss her pregnancy. Later that night, Troy picked up Belinda at her home and went to Yellow House Canyon. Once there, prosecutors believe they argued and the situation turned violent. The forensic evidence suggests Belinda was stabbed over a dozen times in her back and left for dead in Yellow House Canyon. Later, Armstrong went to Angela's apartment telling her he had cut his hand.
2: Troy Armstrong, extremely violent individual. Somebody that had no regrets in stabbing a teenage girl that was pregnant 12 to 15 times with a large knife and leaving her in a field.
1: At the trial, Angela Allen revealed a devastating piece of information.
3: He told me that he killed her. If I ever said anything about it, and about the blood on his hands, all that stuff, that he'd kill my dad. He'd kill my kids and my dad, too.
1: After a four-day trial, a jury deliberated for only 2 hours before finding Troy Armstrong guilty of first-degree murder.
2: My final argument was, give him a life sentence unless you can find anything decent about him. You know, in less than an hour, they came back with a life sentence. I think that says a lot about Troy Armstrong.
1: Even Angela thinks he got off too easy because Armstrong killed two people that day.
3: I believe that he should have gotten the death penalty because nobody considers that baby.
4: Little man with a big ego, and he's violent. That's really him in a nutshell. He's a violent little man.
2: She wasn't famous. It wasn't a high-profile case, but it's a case that took a lot of people to put together. It took a lot of effort, and it's something that you sometimes don't see in somebody that is forgotten about.
1: Belinda Tillery's family still mourns the loss of their daughter. But because of forensic facial reconstruction and forensic anthropology, they know the truth.
4: When Karen Taylor put the face on the skeleton, that's what broke the case.
5: No doubt, forensic art is art slash science. We use all the scientific inputs possible, but there is a point where art kicks in and supplements science. The forensic art allowed the dead to speak, and I think that's a really good thing.
1: In today's electronic world, security cameras track our every move. A simple cell phone call pinpoints our location by the nearest cell tower. Every minute, GPS navigational systems can monitor our vehicles and boats. From otherworldly science to a tear mark on some duct tape, investigators unravel a crime in two cities, a crime of betrayal, lust, and greed. Selling real estate in Florida can be very lucrative, since conspicuous consumption is almost a competitive sport. Mike Garvin was a particularly good real estate agent, which afforded him and his wife Shirley a lifestyle most would envy.
6: They were a fairly prominent couple in the upscale Mandarin neighborhood community of Jacksonville. He had been president of the Mandarin Community Club, and she was very active in local politics down there.
1: In January of 2003, temperatures in Mandarin got a little chilly for the couple's liking, so they decided to drive down to the island of Key West for a mini vacation.
7: Shirley, once she retired from working, became quite active. We were all very thankful to see that they were doing things together and that they enjoyed it.
1: The first morning there, Mike went to a nearby drugstore to pick up a Clara that can be very lucrative, since conspicuous consumption is almost a competitive sport. Mike Garvin was a particularly good real estate agent, which afforded him and his wife Shirley a lifestyle most would envy.
6: They were a fairly prominent couple in the upscale Mandarin neighborhood community of Jacksonville. He had been president of the Mandarin Community Club, and she was very active in local politics down there.
1: In January of 2003, temperatures in Mandarin got a little chilly for the couple's liking, so they decided to drive down to the island of Key West for a mini vacation.
7: Shirley, once she retired from working, became quite active. We were all very thankful to see that they were doing things together and that they enjoyed it.
1: The first morning there, Mike went to a nearby drugstore to pick up a prescription for his wife. When he returned an hour later, Shirley was gone.

0: friends were shocked to learn that Shirley was even in Key West.
1: I was the last person to see Shirley. And we really didn't talk about Shirley leaving town.
2: Shirley told me nothing about going away. Nothing.
0: They mentioned that Shirley liked to wear expensive jewelry, and this could have made her a target.
2: We told the police that Shirley would probably have on her diamond earrings, that she would, the rings that she would have on, and that she had a Rolex watch.
0: Police brought in a specially trained dog to assist in the search.
3: We had the canine dog try to trap Shirley through some of the clothing that was in the hotel room. Crime scene investigators collected evidence inside of the hotel and dusted for fingerprints.
0: But they found no foreign fingerprints in the room. And the dog couldn't pick up Shirley's scent anywhere outside the room. The next day, the local newspaper ran the story.
4: It was a missing person story. The story and the headlines and the questions were, what happened to Shirley Garvin?
0: Media reports generated several potential sightings, but none were Shirley. Police continued to search the entire island of Key West, which is only 6 square miles. And they found a pair of women's sandals on the beach, which looked similar to ones Shirley wore, leading to speculation that Shirley may have had a swimming accident. And investigators learned another troubling fact. Mike Garvin's previous wife had committed suicide by hanging herself in the basement of their home. Mike was the one who found her body.
3: I think this guy's got some bad luck with his wife, so that's what I thought.

0: TNT, True TV, and stream on the Zone.
1: When 55-year-old Shirley Garvin went missing from her hotel in Key West, Florida, police wanted to know more about her activities. So they asked Mike to retrace their steps and tell them everything they did together since their arrival. Mike said they checked into their hotel and that he left to get them both dinner.
2: Ordered our evening meal. I think it was a ranch chicken sandwich or something like that with french fries. Came back to the room, finished our meal, went to bed.
3: Did you order two meals or just one?
2: It was two.
3: Okay.
1: But the bartender said Mike only ordered one chicken sandwich and the restaurant receipt confirmed it.
4: Well, that receipt started making me believe that Mrs. Garvin never made it to Key West.
1: A check of Mike's credit card activity revealed he stopped at a convenience store in Miami on the way down to Key West. But the store's security camera showed Mike was there alone.
4: And we just thought it was odd that after driving that long that Shirley wouldn't be coming in there to go to the bathroom, get something to drink. You know, we never see Shirley coming into the store.
1: Next, police checked the security videotapes located in the toll booths between Jacksonville and Key West. They screened hundreds of hours of videotape until they found Mike Garvin's white Jaguar.
5: You see the car going through. You see it stopping to pay the toll and then driving on through.
1: When they enlarged the picture, they saw an empty passenger seat.
5: We asked him where Shirley was sitting in the car. He said she was sitting in the front seat. We asked him if she ever got in the back seat. No, she never got in the back seat. She never reclined the seat. So at this point, we pull out the picture of the toll booth and show it to him. He looks at the picture. And we say, where's Shirley?
1: Mike Garvin had no explanation.
5: He says, I don't know. And he, at this point, starts to get very agitated.
6: He was telling lies, and they were starting to be uncovered. And the more they uncovered, the deeper they found it, and the harder they looked for Shirley.
1: Next, police interviewed Mike's co-workers at his real estate office in Jacksonville.
5: I went to talk to some of his co-workers who did not know that he was married, seemed very surprised to find out that he was married.
1: This was particularly surprising since Mike and Shirley had been married for close to 16 years. When police searched the Garvin's home, they found no signs of foul play. All of Shirley's clothes and personal items were still there. Crime scene technicians used luminol in every room of the house, but it turned up nothing. Then, police computer experts looked at the hard drive of Mike's home computer and found evidence that Mike had a very active social life for a married man.
6: Michael Garvin was living the life of a bachelor. He was soliciting people online. He was sending flowers to women he had just met, arranging dates with women, just as he would if he were single.
1: And police found this online ad on a singles website, Match.com. It included Mike's picture and lists his marital status as divorced. But the question remained, where was Shirley Garvin?

0: tomorrow at 9 on TNT.
1: When Shirley Garvin's family learned of her mysterious disappearance, not surprisingly, they were desperate for information.
2: We were sitting in this restaurant having lunch, and I put my hand on his arm, and I said, "Mike, how are you getting through this?" And he said, "You know, Nancy, I'm the type of person, I never look back, I always look forward."
1: A background check revealed even more troubling news. Mike had substantial credit card debt, approximately $86,000, and most of the couple's assets were in Shirley's name.
3: To me, it appeared that she was financially stable and he was financially in trouble.
4: It wasn't until shortly before she disappeared that I ever heard her say anything even remotely unkind about him.
1: And friends told police that Shirley was planning to leave Mike.
4: She felt that he was financially irresponsible. Shirley said that she was planning to leave the area, and Mike would not be going with her.
1: To keep tabs on Mike's whereabouts, police secretly put a global positioning satellite receiver underneath his car. These days, police no longer follow suspects. Satellites do it instead.
5: It is recording constantly and sending a beacon back to a computer, which allowed it to be tracked at all times and allowed for covert surveillance of Michael Garvin.
1: About 6 weeks after Shirley's disappearance, the GPS indicated Mike drove to an abandoned golf course in a state park 20 miles from his Jacksonville home. Coincidentally, Mike received a cell phone call in this vicinity on the morning he left for Key West.
6: We take cadaver dogs up there, and they hit on a pond close by an area where the GPS shows he stopped for several minutes.
1: It took park officials about a week to drain the entire retention pond, but they found nothing.
6: It's very disappointing. We spent a week doing that, and we're still back to square one.
1: 10 days later, Mike made a second trip to the state park. This time, police notified a park official who spotted him with a woman, later identified as a girlfriend he met through the internet. After they left, a police grid search found something suspicious very close to where Mike had parked his car.
6: There was an area that had looked a little bit different. The ground surface looked a little bit different than the areas around it. So we had crime scene probe it, which consists of putting a pole down into the dirt, and it can tell you whether the sand or dirt has been disturbed.
1: Just a few feet below the surface was a human body, wrapped in trash bags and sealed with duct tape. It was Shirley Garvin. On her wrist was the date of her death.
2: Her watch had stopped. It was just rolling to the 26th.
1: January 26th was the day Mike left Jacksonville for Key West.
6: We would have never found her if he hadn't let us write to her.
1: The autopsy revealed that Shirley died from two bullet wounds to the head.
2: I absolutely thought I was just going to crumble. And I felt greater loss than I've ever felt in my life.
1: But police found no evidence that Mike owned a .22 caliber pistol. In Mike's garage, however, police found three rolls of duct tape, which were sent to fiber expert Donna Wallace.
7: I was able to rule out two of the rolls of duct tape because it had visual differences from the tape on the bags. It was slightly different in color, and it had indentations along the surface of the tape.
1: But the third roll was another matter. Unlike the regular tape, duct tape has a cross-hatched network of fibers on the sticky side to make it stronger. It takes more effort to rip a piece of duct tape from the roll, and the fibers leave a distinctive tear pattern at the end, which often is as unique as a fingerprint.
7: It's called a fracture match exam, and it's the type of exam where it's like a forensic puzzle, try to put the pieces back together to see if they were at one time a single piece.
1: Wallace used a high-powered microscope to compare the end of the roll of tape found in Garvin's garage to the ends of all the pieces found with Shirley's body. And she discovered that the ripped end on the roll of duct tape lined up perfectly with the piece found with Shirley's body.
7: The fact that I was able to fracture match these two pieces of tape back together meant that the tape that was found on the garbage bag wrapped around the victim came from the roll that was found in the garage at the home.
1: Mike Garvin was arrested and charged with first-degree murder.
6: We have his inconsistent statements. We have toll booth videos that show that Shirley was not in the car. We have the GPS that led us right to her body. We have the duct tape matches, and we have his girlfriend's. We're ready to take it to trial.

0: Snuggle Promise. Snuggle the comfort of home.
1: Prosecutors believe Shirley Garvin had planned to leave her husband and that her husband Mike knew it.
2: Shirley probably found out sincerely that he was running around. And he also was extremely heavily in debt. And this was his way to take care of everything.
1: Since most of the couple's assets were in Shirley Garvin's name, Mike undoubtedly felt threatened.
2: Mike went from being a user and a taker to a murderer.
1: On the night of January 25th, 2003, prosecutors believe Mike Garvin waited for Shirley to come home from her shopping trip and killed her with a .22 caliber pistol. He wrapped her in garbage bags and sealed them with duct tape. Forensic analysis confirmed the tape was from the Garvins' home. Mike placed Shirley's body in the trunk of his car and at 6:21 p.m. spoke with his girlfriend on the phone, something he probably couldn't have done if Shirley were alive. The next day, he visited his girlfriend's home, and she told police he stayed overnight for the first time in their dating relationship. Another clue that Shirley was already dead. In the early morning hours, Mike drove to the state park and buried Shirley's body. Mike answered his cell phone while there, a call that utilized the cell tower nearby. Mike then headed to Key West, Florida, for his cover story. The cameras in the toll booth and convenience store proved that Mike drove to Key West alone. After he checked into the hotel, records show Mike ordered only one chicken sandwich in the restaurant, another inconsistency, one he lied about to police. The next morning, he reported his wife missing.
3: That was his alibi. That's what he was going to do, report her missing from Key West so that law enforcement would center their investigation in Key West and not in Jacksonville.
1: 6 weeks after Shirley disappeared, the GPS showed Mike in the state park not far from Shirley's grave, probably to make sure no one had found it. A week later, Mike drove out there again, this time with a girlfriend who said she knew nothing about the murder. Mike told her they were going hiking. When they left, police found Shirley's body in a shallow grave. It was less than 30 feet from where Mike parked his car.
4: How could he have possibly ended up 29 feet from the body? Not once, but twice.
3: The great irony of this case is that Michael Garvin, more than anyone else, saw the murder of Shirley Garvin.
1: Some law enforcement officials believe that Mike Garvin may have had something to do with his previous wife's hanging death 16 years earlier.
5: Unfortunately for us, an autopsy was never performed, and the body was cremated, so there was nothing we were able to do with that information.
1: Faced with the overwhelming amount of forensic evidence against him for Shirley's murder, Mike Garvin decided he had no choice but to plead guilty.
2: It made me sick to know that he finally personally had admitted it. It made me absolutely sick, but it confirmed every thought that I had.
1: Garvin was sentenced to life in prison without parole.
4: But there's still a mystery, and the mystery was we'll never really know what happened because he didn't go to trial.
1: He never revealed what he did with the murder weapon, other than to say it was irretrievable.
3: Michael Garvin's arrogance caused him to believe that even if he used his own duct tape to seal her body, that science couldn't trace it back to him. And in the end, it sealed his fate.
5: The science in this case is better than an eyewitness, because the science doesn't lie, or doesn't get confused, or forget.
2: But it's never going to bring Shirley back, and we know that. But at least, by leaving that courtroom, having him sentenced to life, we knew we had done everything we could for Shirley.
1: A mother of two was found dead in her bedroom. A pistol in her hand and a suicide note all point to a self-inflicted wound. But a customer in a bar, a jacket on a doorknob, and a saliva test raised some interesting questions.

0: Fort Lewis in Washington State is one of the largest military facilities in the United States. 25,000 servicemen and women are based there, part of a self-contained city that is home to thousands of military families. Corporal Chris Davis, a communications specialist, loved military life. His wife, Dorothy, did not. The couple had been married 10 years and had two daughters, ages 5 and 2.
1: My sister was kind of getting depressed off and on. She'd had some downtimes. I knew that Dorothy was on medication and that she was on an antidepressant.
0: On the night of March 13th, 1991, Corporal Davis was having drinks with friends at a bar near the base. He stepped out to the lobby to call his wife around 8 p.m., and she sounded despondent. So he left his friends and went home. When he entered their bedroom, he found a horrifying sight. Dorothy was dead, a .22 caliber pistol in her hand.
2: Mrs. Davis is lying on their bed with the covers up to her abdomen. She appears to have a gunshot wound to her right temple.
0: Police video taken at the scene indicated there was no forced entry into the house. The Davis' children were asleep in their bedroom. Whatever happened didn't awaken them. There was no evidence of an argument or an altercation.
2: Dorothy herself had no signs of physical trauma or any type of defense wounds. What it looked like is that Dorothy was literally lying in bed as if she were sleeping.
0: In the bedroom, investigators found a bottle of antidepressants and 3 sealed envelopes. One was addressed to her husband, Chris.
3: My darling love, as said many times, it's the coward's way out. So I'm a coward, for I could see no other way out. I ask God to forgive me.
0: The second note was also addressed to Chris, and the third was to her sister.
3: Dear Patty, I'm sorry. By the time you get this, I'll be gone. I didn't know what else to do.
4: She could see no other way out. She acknowledged the difficulties in her marriage, and how she felt that her husband no longer loved her.
1: I can remember when they came and brought me the letter that my sister had written to me. And it was very hard to read. It was very upsetting. And at that time, I couldn't understand why something like that would be written.
4: Yes, these letters were written by Dorothy. Yes, her fingerprints are on it.
0: Further evidence of suicide seemed plain enough. The gun in Dorothy's hand was gripped firmly, a phenomenon called cadaveric spasm.
5: What happens here is that the cells become rigid immediately at the time of death because of supposedly emotional stress or strenuous physical activity right at the moment of death.
2: Of course, cadaveric spasm is something that cannot be simulated, it cannot be replicated, cannot be duplicated. It is either present or it's not present. If it is present, that means that the gun had to have been in the victim's hand at the time of her death.
0: At Dorothy's autopsy, the medical examiner found evidence of a contact wound to her head consistent with a self-inflicted injury. There was no exit wound. The .22 caliber round was still in her skull. Toxicology tests found nothing unusual in Dorothy's system, but the coroner did find something else.
4: The autopsy confirmed that she was 2 to 3 weeks pregnant, and she had told some family and some friends that she was pregnant.
0: The coroner ruled Dorothy's death a suicide. She was just 33 years old.
1: I just kept saying there's just no way she'd hurt that baby. She wouldn't shoot herself. She wouldn't do this. I had those thoughts in my mind at times. It's like, there's no way. There's no way she'd harm herself and do this. She loved those girls. They were her life.
0: And that's where the story might have ended, had it not been for a witness who came forward with an interesting tale about a jacket.

0: Bears. New season, Tuesday, September 1st on TLC.
1: The military community at Fort Lewis in Washington State reacted to Dorothy Davis's suicide with shock and grief. The coroner ruled Dorothy's death a suicide, but many were skeptical, including a woman who was with Corporal Davis the night Dorothy died. The witness said that Chris left the bar to call Dorothy from a payphone in the lobby. She said she, too, went out to the lobby a short time later, and Chris Davis wasn't there. He returned 20 minutes later.
2: The witness told us at this point that Corporal Davis was red-faced, appeared to be out of breath. He was no longer wearing a jacket he was wearing earlier.
1: So where was Chris's jacket? Investigators saw it in the photos taken of the scene the night of Dorothy's death, hanging on the doorknob of the couple's bedroom.
3: I thought, oh my God, look, here's the maroon jacket, but it's important. It's not thrown, it's not dropped. And the person who comes in, who finds her wife lying there, perhaps mortally wounded, is not going to take his jacket off and nice and neat hang it up on the doorknob.
1: Was it possible that Chris Davis never called his wife, but used those 20 minutes to drive home, kill Dorothy, then return to the bar to establish his alibi? A police recreation showed it was possible.
3: Average time, 17 minutes. So even though we were locked into that 20 minutes by our witness, we felt pretty comfortable it was still possible for him to have gone off, committed that crime, staged the scene, and got back to the NCO club within that time frame.
1: But if this were true, what about the suicide notes? Was it possible they had been forged? Investigators sent these notes to forensic document examiner Sandra Homewood to see if the handwriting matched Dorothy's known handwriting samples.
4: The writer had a very distinctive capital D. She had a backwards lowercase F, where in the lower staff of the F went in a clockwise motion instead of a counterclockwise motion as we're taught. There were numerous letters in and of themselves that were consistent between the known and questioned writing, and there were no differences that would suggest that it was written by a different writer.
1: Sandra Homewood concluded that Dorothy had indeed written the notes.
3: When the lab report came back and said that Dorothy had actually authored all of the letters, we pretty much concluded at that time, the investigators did, that perhaps what they were looking at is, in fact, a suicide.
1: But in the aftermath of Dorothy's death, her husband Chris appeared to be anything but grief-stricken.
3: Within weeks of Dorothy's death, Chris Davis actually moved a person into the house who was there ostensibly to act as a nanny or to take care of his children.
1: Everyone on base knew this woman was more than a nanny. She had been having an affair with Corporal Davis for more than a year.
5: People knew we were romantically involved. They knew that because he was very affectionate out in public, something I wasn't getting from my husband at the time. No affection, no nothing.
6: Apparently, Chris had got over his grief from his wife's suicide quite quickly.
1: This, however, did not implicate Chris in his wife's death. In fact, Chris's infidelity may have caused Dorothy's depression.
5: Myself and everybody else, we believed she actually took her own life with her own hand. We believed it.
7: I did not see violence in Chris ever once with my sister or the family. I knew that he was not honest and that he was an adulterer and that he was a thief, but I never really thought that he would ever physically hurt her.
1: Investigators weren't so sure.
8: Really started to paint a different picture, a disturbing picture, in that maybe what we have here is not a suicide. Maybe what we have here is a murder.

0: There are auctions going on right now. So what are you waiting for?
1: As investigators looked into the death of 33-year-old Dorothy Davis, they heard reports that her husband Chris ran the household with an iron fist and wasn't the easiest man to get along with.
2: I don't know what drives him. I think what drives him is he has to be in control. If he's not in control, look out.
1: And investigators learned something else that was suspicious. 3 years earlier, Dorothy Davis had another brush with death. It was a night when Chris left their house with their infant daughter. They went out for a short drive because the baby was having trouble sleeping. After they left, Dorothy awoke to find their home full of smoke. There was a fire burning in the living room. For some unexplained reason, the smoke detectors hadn't sounded.
3: The police came, the fire crew came, they took the television set out, they saw that there was an electrical malfunction in the television set, and the case was closed.
1: In light of Dorothy's death, this fire 3 years earlier looked suspicious.
4: Things made me go, You know, we would call that where I come from, this is a clue. Things like this don't happen to a person twice in the same manner. This was a clue.
1: Now Corporal Davis was officially a suspect, and the manner of his wife's death changed from suicide to undetermined. For his new girlfriend, Barbara, life with Corporal Davis suddenly took a turn for the worse.
2: And that's when everything started changing. I couldn't use the phone. I wasn't allowed to go grocery shopping. Wasn't allowed to have money. I was like imprisoned in the house.
1: But the forensic evidence still pointed to suicide. Until Steve Chandler re-interviewed the officers who first responded to the 911 call on the night of Dorothy's death.
4: What I found out was somewhat of a shock. He describes that Dorothy was holding the pistol with all four fingers around the butt of the pistol. When I ask him, if all four fingers were around the butt, how did she fire the gun? To which he responded, I don't know.
1: And if there was foul play, why had Dorothy written the suicide notes? They clearly indicated Dorothy's desire to end her own life. Her sister did some detective work on her own and found the answer.
5: I found out from the therapist that she had been seeing that she had instructed her to write everything down in her feelings. And that's what I believe that was from. I don't believe she ever had any intention of ever harming or hurting herself.
6: She apparently was adamant about documenting her daily activities, her feelings and whatnot, in personal diaries that she kept up. These diaries were obtained and reviewed, and they indicated a long history of depression.
1: To find out whether Dorothy had truly meant to kill herself when writing the notes, investigators sent them to fingerprint expert Bill Thomas for examination. Thomas sprayed the notes with ninhydrin, a chemical which reacts with the amino acid in perspiration.
7: We place those letters and envelopes into a humidifying chamber, and under those conditions, the latent prints will actually develop pretty much like a photograph on photograph paper.
1: The ninhydrin revealed that Dorothy wasn't perspiring excessively when she wrote the notes, something that usually occurs when someone intends to end their own life.
7: And told him that they needed to take another look at this case because there was something wrong.
1: But perhaps the most definitive proof would come from the envelope flaps. Who had licked them? Dorothy or Chris?

0: 800-475-0841 today.
1: Investigators wanted to know who had licked and closed the envelopes that held Dorothy Davis's suicide notes. To find out, scientists needed Dorothy's DNA for comparison. Unfortunately, her body had already been cremated. So they had to reconstruct her DNA profile by analyzing the DNA from both her parents and her two children.
2: Her DNA type was determined by cross-referencing the possible types that she could have received from both the mother and the father, and looking at the resulting types that she donated to both of her children.
1: Chris's DNA profile was on file as part of his military records. Scientists cut a small piece of envelope flap, put it into a solution which dissolved everything but the human cells, and performed a PCR DNA test. The results? The DNA test revealed Chris had licked the envelope flap.
3: Placed that letter in that envelope and sealed it himself. That is the only reason his saliva was on those envelopes. So Dorothy had no intention on committing suicide. That those letters were a cry for help, and that Chris used those letters to pad his scheme to murder his wife for financial gain.
1: 1 year after Dorothy Davis's death, her husband Chris was arrested and charged with her murder.
4: When I heard Chris was arrested, it was like, yay, thank you, Lord, thank you. They finally got him.
1: Prosecutors believe that Chris Davis tried to kill Dorothy 3 years earlier by disconnecting the smoke detectors and setting the house on fire before leaving with his daughter for a car ride. That attempt failed. Then Chris found Dorothy's journal and the suicide note she had written earlier. This provided his cover story.
3: He has suicide notes. What better way to mislead investigators than suicide notes obviously authored by the victim?
1: On the night of the murder, Chris went to the non-commissioned officers' club to establish an alibi. After a while, he said he was going out to the lobby to call his wife. Instead, he got into his truck and raced home. Dorothy was most likely asleep when Chris got into position to shoot her in the right temple at just the right angle. However, when he planted the gun in her hand, he forgot to position her index finger on the trigger. Chris staged the scene with the true crime book and the container of antidepressants. The most crucial part of his plan was planting the suicide notes Dorothy had written months earlier. Meanwhile, at the NCO club, Chris's friend noticed he wasn't using the telephone in the lobby as he would later claim. And when Chris returned, his friends noticed he wasn't wearing the jacket he had on earlier. He had left it by mistake in his bedroom, captured on film for all to see. Chris Davis ignored Dorothy's cries for help, the ones articulated so clearly in her notes and diary. Instead, he used them against her.
5: If he had simply destroyed those letters, then they would not have been there for us to examine.
4: If he hadn't licked that envelope, if Chris had not have done that, he would have walked free.
1: Chris Davis was found guilty of his wife's murder. He was dishonorably discharged from the Army and sentenced to life in prison.
6: Chris is cold-blooded. He's sick. He's demented. He says he's not. He's a blatant liar. I've seen it firsthand. How sick, evil this man can be. I saw it.
7: Chris was very, very money hungry. And that what he was looking at by the death of Dorothy was freedom. He didn't have to worry about child support. He got rid of his wife, and he got a cool $150,000.
3: Without that forensic evidence, Chris would be a free man today, and there would be no justice for Dorothy.
1: Investigators thought this shredded computer disk held important information about a murder. The most sophisticated technology wasn't enough to put it back together. So what did they do? They made forensic history.

0: It's hard to comprehend that in the Philippines, there are 7,000 islands. Residents say you can hide in these islands and never be found. But living there had its challenges.
1: They got mosquitoes the size of dogs there. I mean, it's just huge. You see spiders that are as big as your head. And I mean, you just see weird stuff, stuff that you've never seen before.
0: Josh Snodgrass grew up in the Philippines. His father, Joe, was a U.S. military officer at Clark Air Force Base near Manila. His mother, Julie, was from Mississippi and had trouble adjusting to life overseas.
1: The nicest woman you could have ever met. There wasn't a bad bone in her body.
2: Julie, as warm as she was to the American community, she wasn't crazy about the Philippines. There were some people.
0: It's hard to comprehend that in the Philippines, there are 7,000 islands. Residents say you can hide in these islands and never be found. But living there had its challenges.
1: They got mosquitoes the size of dogs there. I mean, it's just huge. You see spiders that are as big as your head. And I mean, you just see weird stuff, stuff that you've never seen before.
0: Josh Snodgrass grew up in the Philippines. His father, Joe, was a U.S. military officer at Clark Air Force Base near Manila. His mother, Julie, was from Mississippi and had trouble adjusting to life overseas.
1: The nicest woman you could have ever met. There wasn't a bad bone in her body.
2: Julie, as warm as she was to the American community, she wasn't crazy about the Philippines. There were some people, probably not surprising, that didn't like the Philippines.
0: On February 25, 1991, Joe Snodgrass called police to report his wife missing. He said they had an argument.
3: He says, I thought she was going to go cool off. Okay, this sort of thing has happened before, okay, where she storms out.
0: Military records showed that Julie left the military base around 10:30 p.m. But this time, she never came back. At 4 a.m. the next morning, a cab driver found Julie seated in her truck on a deserted dirt road 2 miles from the base. She had been stabbed repeatedly. Julie was still strapped in her seatbelt, and her driver's side door was ajar.
2: At that point, it kind of told us that maybe she had tried to get out and couldn't.
0: There was a great deal of blood inside the car, except on the passenger seat.
2: That led us to believe that

0: what I remember is seeing him shaking, shaking, shaking. Something my dad never did, but I can only equate it to someone with advanced Parkinson's, you know, just shaking out of control.
1: Joe Snodgrass never left the military base that night, so he was not considered a suspect. But who wanted to harm his wife?

0: Auction's going on right now. So what are you waiting for?
1: The murder of 33-year-old Julie Snodgrass, the wife of a U.S. serviceman, shocked everyone who knew her. She was extremely well-liked, and she had no known enemies.
2: I remember then feeling this was a crime of passion. Somebody wanted Julie dead, and wanted her dead in the worst way.
1: Her body was flown to Mississippi for burial.
3: Funeral was intense. The wakes were intense, you know. Of course, there was no open casket. I was wishing there would because I wanted to see my mom again, you know. I wanted to, but I mean, you know, she was gone. I never got to see her again.
1: In a search for suspects, investigators didn't have to look far. Many Filipinos objected to the presence of the U.S. military. And Julie's purse and valuables were missing from her car, so robbery was also a possible motive.
4: Unemployment in the Filipino community was 60%. If any Filipino had a job, either home base or somewhere else, they were often supporting 10 or 15 people who didn't have a job.
1: But investigators were more intrigued by the rumors of problems in the couple's marriage.
4: His wife and he had been separated, they'd gotten back together, they got

0: divorced, they remarried. There was a lot of turmoil there.
1: As word of Julie's murder spread, local informants told investigators that they might want to question the family's Filipino housekeeper.
2: Her first name was Lucy. Very attractive, very young, much younger than Joe. I would say early 20s, possibly.
0: My impression is that it was common knowledge that there was a very close, maybe, relationship beyond the housekeeping relationship.
1: Lucy had been the Snodgrasses' housekeeper for more than a year and was practically a member of the family. But her demeanor raised eyebrows.
3: She also wanted to be my mom. To some degree, that's what I felt the whole time, you know. She would say, I'm your mom. I said, you're not my mom. Well, I'm going to be your mom. No, you're not going to be my mom. You'll never be my mom. I've got a mom. You're not going to be my mom and stuff like that.
1: During questioning, Lucy said she knew nothing about the murder. And she denied rumors that she was having an affair with Julie's husband. But Julie's son knew this was a lie.
3: The only reason why I knew something was going on is because I opened the door to the bedroom one day and saw Dad doing something he shouldn't have been doing, you know.
0: She passes a polygraph, you know, and so, boy, the case is in the toilet, right? Well...
1: So military investigators changed tactics. They interviewed Lucy once again, this time using local law enforcement.
0: I think she was more comfortable talking to Filipino investigators than to American investigators. And she started changing her story.
1: In a remarkable turnaround, Lucy now admitted taking part in Julie's murder.
2: She described how Joe came to her, explained to her that he wanted his wife dead, that he couldn't live with his wife anymore and wanted her out of the way.
1: Lucy said she hired her two uncles to carry out the murder, and they in turn hired a third man to help them.
0: And so the story she told subsequently was devastating. But see, that's not the end of everything, because, well, hold it. When was she lying? Was she lying the first time or the second time?
1: When confronted with Lucy's confession, Joe Snodgrass angrily denied any involvement in the murder of his wife, and he called his former housekeeper a liar. To prove it, he permitted investigators to search his house.
0: They found these insurance policies under a mattress. And they said, man, what are these insurance on the mattress? And he said to them, well, you know, I really didn't want you to find those. You know, a little suspicious looking. I didn't want you to find that.
1: The policies revealed something troubling. Joe had recently increased the amount of his wife's life insurance from $200,000 to over $400,000. And on Joe's desk at work, investigators found even more potential evidence.
0: They came up with a bunch of floppy disks, you know, those big 5 1/4 disks that we used to use.
1: But just as the investigation was starting to take shape, Joe's colleagues in the Office of Special Investigations made a catastrophic blunder, one that threatened the entire case.
0: It's a crazy story and something that you cannot imagine happening.
2: The emotion was just incredible. It was a gut-wrenching, a sickening feeling.

0: Outsiders. New season, Tuesday, September 1st on TLC.
1: In brightest day. In blackest night. No evil shall escape my sight. Let those who worship evil's might.

0: Investigators found two floppy disks on Joe Snodgrass's desk, which they thought might hold evidence of his complicity in his wife's murder plot. But before they checked the disks, investigators wanted to make sure they actually belonged to Joe Snodgrass and weren't someone else's. So they asked him to come to the interrogation room to identify them.
1: Sergeant Snodgrass was in a cooperative posture. I mean, he was a law enforcement official. And so if someone's investigating, well, naturally, you try to cooperate and try to help, you know, so you can get him off the suspect list.
0: As Snodgrass examined the discs, investigators were momentarily distracted, and he pulled out a pair of scissors and shredded them.
2: Now they wrestled the scissors away from him, but there are pieces of this disc on the floor. Now I'll tell you, a couple things go through your mind at this point. The first thing is, how in the world did this man get scissors into the inner room? And second of all, how did he get the disc and do this?
0: Apparently, Snodgrass knew investigators had his floppy disks, and he came to the interrogation prepared.
2: We knew that whatever was on that disk was absolutely, should I say, death to Joe.
0: Joe Snodgrass was immediately taken into military custody.
3: He called us up and said, "They are arresting me for the murder of your mother." And he said, "I promise, I did not kill your mother." And I said, "Okay, I believe you."
0: Investigators were desperate to repair not only the discs, but the damage to their reputations as well. So they collected the pieces and sent them to the U.S. military's brand new computer forensics laboratory.
4: They said, "You're not going to believe what happened. You know, we were interviewing this guy. He reaches into a box and he pulls out a diskette with a pair of pinking shears and he starts cutting up this diskette. You know, and they're in the mail to you." And I'm like, "Wow, okay, you know, I'm not a magician. I'm a computer crime investigator. What are we going to do?"
0: To their dismay, they couldn't find a single instance of someone successfully reassembling a damaged floppy disk.
4: We were calling everybody we could think of, and all our contacts, federal law enforcement. We went to the private sector, you know, because maybe they had tools and techniques. So we pulled out all the stuff.
0: One federal agency offered to try, but said it would take months, possibly a year, to figure out how to do it. It would cost close to $1 million, and there were no guarantees.
4: After everybody gave up, we were driving around the Beltway after we picked up our diskettes from this one government agency who failed. Ed Cutchins, my deputy, said, "You're going to give me a shot. You let all the other big boys have a shot." And I said, "Well, what are you going to do?" He said, "I'm going to try and scotch tape them back together." I said, "That's not going to work."
0: His inspiration was the Post-it note. The adhesive on the back is strong enough to hold items together, but it is easily removed, leaving no residue behind. First, technicians used heat to smooth out the rumpled pieces. Unfortunately, not all of the pieces could be sufficiently repaired, so they needed to find a way to replace the damaged pieces to make a complete disc.
5: And so what we did is then take that original piece of evidence, put it onto that disc, and actually cut out a template of where it would fit into. Remove that piece from the new disc, drop the evidence into place, and then actually tape it on the back side so that it was now became a part of a whole.
0: To hold the pieces together, they used a clear tape with adhesive like the Post-it notes, holding one side together so they could read the other. Using a test disc, the technicians placed it inside the drive and turned on the computer. The result was a disaster.
5: We ended up actually slinging the head across the room in our office because during one of our tests, the disc actually broke the head off of the disc drive and flung it across the room.
0: The problem was the thickness of the tape. They needed to find a thinner tape with the same adhesive properties. And their research led to a brand of Scotch tape called 811.
5: doesn't leave a residue, it's very easy to apply, and it's very easy to take off without damaging anything.
0: So they used it to piece together the damaged floppy disks. To their enormous relief, it was a success.
6: It took some initiative, and it worked.
4: There were lots of cheers, so it was pretty cool. It was pretty rewarding that we were actually developed a technique that was working, and we were actually getting data.
0: What some said would cost close to $1 million had only cost $131.
4: And that included the $50 for the first disk drive that we destroyed.
0: But was there any information on the disks that would implicate Sergeant Joe Snodgrass in his wife's murder?

0: You.
1: Talk to your doctor about Botox.
2: Thanks to the efforts of the U.S. military's computer forensics lab, investigators were finally able to read what was on the floppy disks. The ones Sergeant Snodgrass had tried so hard to destroy. On one, for all to see, was a portion of a letter Joe Snodgrass had written to his housekeeper Lucy, asking her to hire some hitmen to kill his wife.
3: At least 10 times a day, I say a prayer that you will have luck down there finding someone. I talked to Josh and Jamie, and they are starting to get real tired of her also. We went to the haunted trail last night. It was just not the same without you there. Please help me with it, and come back soon. If you need anything else, let me know, and I will try to send it to you. I have to go back to work now. I love and miss you. Joe.
2: This tied Joe Snodgrass to his wife's murder.
4: I think the computer fragments were the catalyst. And the catalyst in the sense that it made sense of the housekeeper's story. It corroborated her story. It added credibility to her story and the story of her uncle, who gave full statements.
2: And how much money did Joe pay to have his wife killed?
4: What's the cost of a life? Well, I'll tell you, it was $150 U.S. plus 1,000 pesos for transportation. Just next to nothing.
5: The information that was taken off that disc was absolutely critical. It was crucial. It put the nail right in the middle of the coffin.
2: When confronted with the information from the discs, Sergeant Snodgrass pled guilty to soliciting his wife's murder.
4: He said it was kind of born of marital turmoil, but he did not admit to, that's a little mercenary to say, oh, well, I took out $450,000 on my wife and I wanted to have her killed so I could get that and live on Easy Street. He would not sign up to that.
2: According to the forensic evidence at Joe's request, Lucy hired her two uncles and another man to kill Julie Snodgrass. Since Joe worked for the Office of Special Investigations, he asked his wife Julie to help him with one of his cases. He asked her to drive off base and make a payment to an informant. Julie did what her husband asked. But when she got to the off-base destination, she realized she had been set up, and she knew who was behind it.
4: While she was being stabbed to death, Julie Snodgrass cried out, in English, "I hate you, Joe. I hate you, Joe."
6: The circumstance is even more vile than if he had taken the knife himself and killed her. You know, the manipulation that took place, the planning that took place.
2: Apparently, Lucy believed that Joe would marry her and take her to the United States when his tour of duty was over. They would have lived comfortably on the $400,000 from Julie's life insurance. Sergeant Joe Snodgrass was sentenced to life in a military prison without parole. Lucy was convicted by a Philippine court and sentenced to only 1 year in prison. Her two uncles served similar sentences. The third man involved in the murder has never been found.
7: This was the first case where digital evidence and the term forensics were put in the same sentence. Computer crime investigation was not a forensics discipline until we put these diskettes back together.
5: Our cyber guys broke ground. They blazed a new path, a new trail in the field of forensics. They really did.
2: This case not only made forensic history, it changed security protocols around the world. No longer was cutting a disc in two enough.
7: The implications of our technique was that for $131, you know, and not a whole lot of brain cells, we can retrieve that data. Anybody can do this. And now everybody has to change their protocol on how to safeguard classified information.
2: Bombings are often difficult to solve, since the perpetrator usually has left the scene. And the evidence goes up in smoke. But there are clues, if investigators know what to look for. In this case, A tiny piece of plastic the size of a grain of sand would hold the key to a man's murder.

0: At one time, the Bethlehem Steel Mill in Sparrows Point, Maryland, was the world's largest steelmaking plant. More than 30,000 employees produced an incredible 15 tons of steel per minute. 45-year-old Nathan Allen worked at the mill to support his five growing children, who ranged in age from 7 to 16.
1: Nathan Allen was well-liked. He was a hard-working man. He worked, and when he wasn't working, he was taking care of his children.
2: He was dedicated to raising us kids. Taking care of five kids was a job, and that's all he did was work and take care of us.
0: Around 11 p.m. on May 10, 1979, Nathan Allen and a friend had just finished work and were heading home. When Nathan got into his truck and started it, there was an explosion. Nathan was blown through the windshield.
3: He didn't die right away. He lived for a period of time in what the doctors called was excruciating pain. They couldn't even describe it to us.
2: We were just devastated. We didn't know what we were going to do. It was really rough.
0: Nathan Allen died, but miraculously, the passenger, Robert Riffey, was not badly hurt.
1: Robert Riffey received minor injuries, hearing loss, but he survived.
0: When questioned, Riffey was able to provide some important information. He said the explosion didn't happen until after Nathan started the truck. At first, investigators suspected that a gasoline leak might have caused the explosion, but that was eliminated fairly quickly.
1: We could see that the crater was actually blown in towards the gas tank, not out from the gas tank. So we knew that the gas tank didn't have anything to do with the explosion.
0: Investigators performed a grid search, examining every inch of the parking lot, and found a key piece of evidence.
4: In one of the squares, I located what was the end cap, a small plastic rubber-type material that is the end cap to an electric blasting cap.
0: A blasting cap is a device used to detonate explosives.
1: That find is quite unique. Usually, you do not find the end of the blasting cap because it's inserted into the explosives and usually is completely destroyed.
0: And they also found small pieces of blue and yellow plastic-coated wire.
4: And those are the colors and the type that are used in the electric blasting caps, used in the initiation for commercial-type explosives or even military-type explosives.
0: The detonation wires were attached to the truck's electrical system, specifically the secondary lights, meaning the bomb exploded when the driver hit the brake lights or used the turn signal.
5: When you look at a bomb, the first thing that you need to be able to do, at least in the first 72 hours, is you need to be able to identify the type of device that was used, how it was initiated, and what that does is it establishes a window of time during which the device may have been placed.
0: Nathan's truck had been in the parking lot from 3 p.m. until the explosion around 11 p.m. This proved that someone tampered with the truck's wiring while it sat in the parking lot.
5: It became significant. Obviously, he didn't drive there without using the brakes, so it let us know that the device had to have been connected in the parking lot.
6: The bomber does not have to be around and watch his victim. It's not what we call a command detonation. There's no wire leading somewhere, and he has a big plunger to make the thing go off. The bomb is a self-contained unit because it uses the automobile's own power to set the explosive off. So the bomber could watch if he wants, or he could be 1,000 miles away. It doesn't make any difference.
0: But investigators had no obvious suspects, which meant that if the bomber decided to strike again, they'd have no way to stop him.

0: Investigators believe the explosion that killed Nathan Allen was a commercial explosive, the type used by experts.
1: The intricacy of the device would be the understanding that the bomber needed to have of the electrical wiring system of the vehicle, so as to preclude himself from being blown up when he connected the wires to the electrical system. It would have required more than just grassroots knowledge.
0: And they had to consider whether tensions between steel workers and company management had finally turned deadly.
2: No one knew why anyone wanted to kill Nate Allen. And so the agents began looking at possible reasons why. One was Nate Allen had been involved in some union activity.
3: The first things we kick around on almost any of the cases were, was it somebody they knew, or was it somebody they worked with? Who did they have an argument with? Or, you know, who would want to do something like this to him?
0: But according to co-workers, Nathan Allen and his passenger, Robert Riffey, were both popular and friendly with fellow workers and management.
1: It didn't appear that any of them had any obvious enemies. Nothing jumped out and said, here I am.
0: The bomb had been placed directly under the driver's seat, which indicated that the truck's owner, Nathan Allen, was the intended victim. Police asked Allen's family if anyone in Nathan's personal life may have wanted to harm him. Nathan's estranged wife was in a psychiatric hospital hundreds of miles away when the bombing occurred and was not considered a suspect.
4: My parents were separated and divorced, and we all wanted to live with our father, so we did, because my mom was always kind of sick, and if she didn't take her medicine, she wasn't doing real well.
0: Nathan's aunt, Sandra Sue McPhillan, took care of Nathan's children while he was at work. She and her husband, Pete, insisted he had no known enemies.
1: Inspector Clouseau had a saying, we suspect everyone, we suspect no one. Basically, you need to come into an investigation like this with no predisposition. If you come in with a predisposition, you have a tendency to follow avenues that may not be the right avenues.
0: Investigators knew that someone had armed the bomb while Nathan's car was parked at work. Unfortunately, the parking lot was open to anyone, not just employees, and there was no video surveillance. With no suspects and no apparent motive, investigators hoped debris at the bomb site would help identify the killer.
5: One way of solving a bombing, and I believe it's the best way, is trace the evidence. Find something that's unique and trace it back to the actual bomb scene, or trace it back to the suspect.
0: There were thousands of pieces of potential evidence in the bomb debris. Foam padding and other materials from the truck needed to be separated from potential evidence, and for that, investigators used a black light.
6: There was material that was standing out pretty strongly, and I was able to recover them. And they clearly were not pieces of fabric or other material.
0: Palmer saw thousands of granules, each the size of a grain of sand, that looked as if they were made of plastic. Under a microscope, each one had six layers, each layer a different color: white, blue, white, purple, yellow, and red. It was a discovery that would make scientific history.

0: Their auction is going on right now. So what are you waiting for?
1: Investigators found thousands of multicolored plastic fragments, each the size of a grain of sand, in the bomb debris that killed Nathan Allen. At first they were baffled, but then they remembered. These fragments were taggants. They were put into explosives as an experiment by the ATF, as an aid to investigators.
2: It was a microscopic chip that they placed inside of the explosives themselves. They're microscopic, but they are color-coded.
1: At the time, only 1% of all explosives had them.
3: In addition to having the colors, the chips also had a fluorescent layer on one side and a magnetic layer on the other.
1: Pimer called the ATF, gave them the color sequence, and he was given the corresponding date shift code.
3: It's like finding the explosives unexploded and finding the date shift code on the explosive and being able to trace them out. And once you can do that, you can go through the records and see who bought it or who stored it or who stole it or whatever it happens to be.
1: The order of the colors indicated the code was 8DEO2A146. These meant that the explosives were made by the DuPont Company and were a brand called Tovex 220. The code number also identified the plant, the date, the time it was manufactured, and the lot number. In other words, investigators could trace the explosive from the plant to the store which sold it. This lot of explosives were sent to a dealer in West Virginia, which sold them out of his garage. The dealer provided a list of every customer who had purchased Tovex 220 explosives from this lot.
3: Back then, essentially what you needed was a driver's license or some form of identification to be able to fill out the ATF explosive form. Today, it's a lot different.
1: There were 15 people on the list, and investigators recognized one of them. It was Pete McPhillan, Nathan Allen's uncle, whose wife babysat for Nathan's children.
4: The taggants were the first really big break with the date shift code. Subsequently, seeing a McPhillan name attached to the purchase of the explosives was absolutely significant. It was jubilation. It was like scoring a touchdown and spiking the ball in the end zone.
1: Family members couldn't believe it.
5: My dad and my Uncle Pete, they grew up together and they were close their whole lives. They were more like brothers probably than anything.
6: Sometimes he called himself Pete the Bad Man. So, you know, he wanted to be a tough guy. I don't know how tough he was.
1: When questioned, McPhillan said he bought the explosives to remove some tree stumps on a piece of land he owned, and he said he still had them in his garage.
4: Pete McPhillan said, "I found my explosives. I have them right here." We went. Interestingly enough, the Tovex that he had was Tovex 210, an entirely different product.
1: Pete McPhillan wasn't able to produce the Tovex 220, which he purchased in West Virginia. And investigators discovered McPhillan was an automobile mechanic who regularly serviced Nathan's truck.
6: My father was a real good mechanic. He could fix about anything. And I was told about a week before the explosion happened that Nathan was having a problem with these brake lights, and he'd asked my father to fix them. And my father rewired the brake lights or whatever he did to the vehicle.
1: In a toolbox in McPhillan's car, investigators found some blue and yellow wires. Forensic analysts used infrared spectrography to analyze the chemical components of the wires.
3: A beam of infrared light is passed through the material. The material that you're testing either absorbs or reflects the light. And as it absorbs or reflects the light, the graph goes up and down. And this produces a tracing.
1: The results indicated that the plastic used to make the wires found in Pete McPhillan's toolbox was identical to the plastic in the wires found at the bomb scene.
3: Another piece of evidence that was found during the search warrant was a notebook which contained information that showed the shifts and the times that the victim worked. This information was examined forensically, and an association was made between the handwriting in the notebook and the handwriting of the suspect.
1: Pete McPhillan was arrested and charged with his nephew's murder. All investigators needed now was the motive.

0: 800-475-0841 today.
1: Investigators, family, and friends all wanted to know why Pete McFillin would murder his nephew, Nathan Allen. Family members provided a possible explanation. They said that Nathan Allen and Pete McFillin's wife, Sandra Sue, used to date when they were teenagers.
2: I imagine in around 1955, Nathan and Sue kind of hit it off, and they were boyfriend and girlfriend. I don't think there was any reason for my father to be jealous, but there was probably always that in the back of his mind that, yeah, there something could happen.
1: 25 years later, Nathan was a single father, and Sandra Sue babysat his children when he was at work.
3: Pete McFillin felt that Sandra Sue was spending entirely too much time with the Allens, and particularly with Nathan Allen. And he felt that she was not spending enough time with him and not fulfilling her responsibilities as a wife to him, and felt that Nathan Allen was the person responsible for this.
4: My father would just say, "Pete, come on now, you know better," but that would be the end of that, and they would just leave, you know, well enough alone and go on.
2: He had the potential to do something drastic. I would think from his previous experiences with my mother, he was, I think he was pretty jealous of my mother, and I know he had threatened her a lot of times, threatened to kill her.
5: Everybody knew that she did not have this affair with him. The only person that knew that there was one was my father, Pete McFillin. He had an affair in his own mind because he was crazy. He was just a son of a bitch. That's all there was to it. He was a crazy son of a bitch. It was never an affair.
1: Prosecutors believe jealousy got the best of Pete McFillin, who set out to kill his nephew, Nathan Allen. And he had the skills to do it. When Nathan asked his uncle to fix the lights in his truck, Pete seized the opportunity. He made a bomb using the explosives he purchased in West Virginia and attached it to the underside of Nathan's truck, directly beneath the driver's seat. He mistakenly left some of the excess wiring in his tool chest. On the day of the murder, Pete drove into the Bethlehem Steel parking lot and wired the bomb to the truck's secondary lighting system. McFillin knew Nathan's schedule, which was found in his garage, but he had no way of knowing that Nathan had offered his friend Robert Riffey a ride home that night. Most of the evidence went up in smoke, except for the microscopic taggants put into the explosives, which tied Pete McFillin directly to its purchase. Pete McFillin was tried and convicted of murder and was sentenced to life in prison.
6: Even though we could prove that Pete McFillin might have a motive to kill Nate Allen because of his jealousy, motive doesn't take you to guilt. The only thing I believe that took us to guilt in this case was the forensic evidence.
7: I don't think we could have solved it, and I don't believe we would have got a conviction without the tagging evidence that we had.
8: In a lot of instances in explosive cases, you can say to yourself, "I know that he's the bomber," but you cannot put him forensically with the bomb. The taggants allowed us to forensically attach the suspect to the bomb.
1: Pete McFillin was the only person in the United States to be convicted with taggant evidence. The ATF abandoned its taggant program in 1979 because of the costs involved, as well as political concerns.
8: The explosive taggant program should have continued. It provides a lot of information for investigators. It acts as a deterrent to bombers. There are a lot of reasons to tag, and the number one reason is you solve cases.
1: Today, Switzerland is the only country with a mandatory taggant program. The forensics pointed to an accidental death, but the circumstantial evidence suggested something more sinister. Was it possible that an alarm clock, some laundry, and a trash bag could explain the mystery of a young woman's death? The United States Air Force has the most technologically advanced fighter jets in the world. As a mechanic, Staff Sergeant Ron Gillette's job was to keep those jets flying. He was good at it, too, and worked at both the George Air Force Base in California and the Nellis Base in Las Vegas.
9: He was very competent. He would not have gone on so many temporary duty assignments to Nellis Air Force Base had he not been very good at his job.
1: Ron, his wife Vicky, and their two children made their home in California, where they both grew up. On August 28, 1984, Ron returned home after running some errands. At first glance, it looked like his wife was sleeping in bed with their three-year-old son. But when he looked closer, he noticed she was unconscious. A plastic laundry bag was close to her face.
10: He said that she passed out, if you will, and lay on the bed, and the bag fell on her face, and then when he got there, her face was covered with the bag, and she suffocated.
1: When paramedics arrived, they pronounced Vicky dead at the scene. She was 26 years old.
10: She was lying on her side, and there was blood coming from her mouth and her nose, which indicated to us possibly a drug overdose. Ron was there, very distraught, crying uncontrollably, very upset.
1: Ron told investigators that Vicky had some problems sleeping, so the night before, at her request, he put four sleeping pills into her mixed drink. It appeared that Vicky lost consciousness while doing the laundry and rolled over onto the plastic laundry bag. On the kitchen counter, investigators found a used glass and an empty container of an over-the-counter sleep medication in the trash.
11: We then sent the drinks off that were found in the house to the laboratory so that they could do testing on it using a gas chromatograph mass spectrometer to try to identify the presence of drugs in the drinks.
1: And the only drug that was found was the over-the-counter sleep medication. The autopsy didn't reveal much.
12: It was a typical problematic case. You got somebody who's dead, and the autopsy doesn't really show very much, very non-specific things.
1: The medical examiner found some swelling in Vicky's lungs, called pulmonary edema, and a scrape on her upper lip. But there was no evidence of asphyxiation. The cause of Vicky's death was

0: Investigators were about to chalk this up to an unfortunate accident.
1: She did not have any drinking or drug problems, and that she was a loving mother to her two young children, who I believe were ages 3 and 5 at the time. And there was no evidence there that to be gleaned that would indicate, explain her death.
0: But Ron Gillette, of all people, wouldn't let the investigation die.

0: next Sunday at 8 on Discovery.
1: When we were at the funeral house, Ron ran to the coffin and fell on his knees and started crying and screaming and saying, "Vicky, why did you do that to yourself and to me and to my kids?"
2: The medical examiner ruled the cause of Vicky Gillette's death as undetermined. Even to cynical investigators, there was nothing to indicate foul play.
3: We had nothing. We had no murder weapon. We had no motive. We had no evidence that a murder had even been committed.
2: Toxicology tests performed during Vicky's autopsy found sleeping pills in her system, and scientists estimated she had consumed about 16 tablets, not the 4 Ron told them about. But 16 tablets is a small fraction of a fatal dose, and it was entirely possible that Vicky had taken the pills herself. Investigators did find some suspicious items in the Gillette's apartment. First, there was an alarm clock in the master bedroom set to 3 a.m. And inside the plastic laundry bag found next to Vicky's body were clothes, but not the kind you'd expect.
4: I think there was a shirt in there that was still partially folded. And so I smelled the clothes, and they had the distinct smell of detergent. These weren't old clothes. This wasn't dirty laundry.
3: That created all sorts of eyebrow raising on our part. So now we had what we believed was a staged crime scene.
2: Then a new witness came forward who saw something suspicious on the morning Vicky died.
3: There was a neighbor who saw Ron waiting on the steps for the ambulance to arrive. When the ambulance showed up, then he started crying. That was pretty compelling.
2: And if that weren't enough, just 11 days after Vicky's death, Ron Gillette was spotted at a local rental car agency when he returned from a trip to Las Vegas.
5: She said, "You know that guy whose wife died? He rented a car for me not long after she died. He just brought the car."

0: car back. Attached to the rearview mirror of the car was one of those wedding decorations. And attached to his arm was a very attractive young Hispanic woman. They seemed to be very close, very intimate.
1: Investigators literally couldn't believe it. So they called Ron to check the story.
0: Ron said, "Yeah, that's my new wife." He said, I just married her. She's a wonderful person. And he said, "Well, you know, my children," he told me, "my children really need a mother. They need a mother. They need someone in their lives."
1: Ron's new bride, Su Yen, was a Nicaraguan citizen living in Las Vegas. Ron said he met her a year earlier.
2: He was living two separate lives, the life with his wife and children at George Air Force Base and the life with his new love interest at Nellis Air Force Base. And he was on a temporary duty assignment quite regularly.
0: Interesting to note that Su Yen told us that she was pregnant with twins, which was another piece of this puzzle.
1: Su Yen said they had been engaged for months, and she had given him an ultimatum.
0: Su Yen told Ron that if you don't marry me this time, in September, it's over. Period. I don't want to see you anymore. And Ron really loved her. A very attractive young lady.
1: Investigators discovered that the wedding invitations were mailed before Vicky's death. Su Yen told police that she was unaware Ron had been lying to her.
3: She said that she knew nothing of this, and he had told her that Vicky had died of brain cancer 2 years ago in Mexico.
0: We knew Su Yen had really nothing to do with this. She was a dupe.
4: Usually you have a cause of death in search of a motive, but now we had a motive. Now we had a motive really in search of a cause of death.
3: We believe that Ron Gillette killed Vicky rather than divorce her because he got so far in debt for the wedding that he needed money to pay off all his debt that he had accrued in buying the wedding ring, the wedding gown, and all the wedding invitations and the honeymoon. He had a life insurance policy on Vicky in the amount of $27,000. That would have paid off all his debt and gave him some money to spare.
1: Investigators now had plenty of circumstantial evidence to suggest homicide, but little, if any, forensic evidence. Could a second look at the Gillette's apartment yield something useful?

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1: Everyone thinks I'm a stay-at-home mom.
2: So have you ever told any of your vanilla friends?
1: No.
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6: Series premiere, Bobby Flays the Line, Tuesday, September 8th at 9.
7: Literally days after he buries Vicky, he goes to Las Vegas and marries Su Yen and brings her back to the same home where Vicky has died 2 weeks earlier. And you're right, you could not script that and have it be believable.
8: With behavior like that, investigators re-examined the circumstances surrounding Vicky Gillette's death. Kevin Poorman analyzed the plastic laundry bag found next to Vicky's body. It was actually a trash bag.
9: The forensic side of me began to try to assess, what can we do with the bag? What's the potential value of the bag? Is there any forensic processing that needs to be done with the bag?
8: Ron Gillette said he found Vicky in bed with the plastic bag on or close to her face, as if she had accidentally rolled onto it and suffocated. To test this theory, investigators looked for facial oils on the outside of the bag. Poorman placed the bag in an airtight chamber and then introduced heated super glue, which adheres to any skin oils present. But he found none.
10: I can't tell you how disappointed we were when he made that phone call.
8: But when he got off the phone, Poorman realized he had made a crucial mistake.
9: We realized that the bag was inside out. That because it's the way it's manufactured, it's a pleated bag, and there's a heat seal on one end. And when you pull it inside out, it doesn't lay flat anymore.
8: Poorman repeated the superglue fuming test, and this time, he found something.
9: What we saw was a large oval area that at some point, something oval and presumably oily was present.
8: When he examined the bag with special lighting, Poorman saw even more.
9: Under oblique lighting is when I really saw the facial features, in particular the stretched impression of the nose area and the chin area in the center of this large oval. And I remember thinking to myself at that point, I wonder if we're looking at the death mask of Vicky Gillette.
8: Poorman searched the forensic literature, hoping to find some way to confirm that this was a facial impression. But he found nothing. So he devised a test of his own with trash bags which were the same brand as Vicky's laundry bag.
9: And what we did was have the volunteer place their face on the bag, and we pushed from behind their face into the bag to create face impressions, looking for not only the actual transfer of oils to the bag, but also to see whether there were any actual stretching that was occurring in the bag itself.
8: Poorman used 6 different bags, and each time he increased the pressure on the subject's face. After the 6th test, the volunteer said the pressure was so great she declined to participate further. Poorman looked at all 6 bags, and only one matched the stretch marks found on the laundry bag. It was the last one, the one where the most pressure had been applied. This test proved that the image on the laundry bag was a human face and was created by extreme force, not by accidentally rolling onto it.
10: And we got very excited because now we had the murder weapon.
8: And a life-sized photograph of Vicky Gillette was a perfect match of the image on the laundry bag. Ron Gillette was arrested and charged with his wife's murder.
10: never had a plastic bag with a face print ever been used in any murder trial ever. The defense attorney called it the Shroud of Poorman, but we just called it the death mask. And that was our version. This is the death mask of Vicki Gillette.
8: But prosecutors wondered whether their trash bag test would hold up in court.

0: text TV to 710-710 to learn more.
1: Prosecutors believe that Ron Gillette decided weeks, if not months, earlier to kill his wife, Vicky, in order to marry his Las Vegas fiancée, Su Yen. Ron's telephone calls to Su Yen were proof of premeditation.
2: Beginning in August, he started calling from his home phone. This was significant because we found out that Vicky paid all the bills. He started calling from his home phone in August because he knew she was not going to be alive to open up the bill and pay it.
1: And investigators found evidence that Vicky's kneecaps had been broken and surgically repaired 18 months before her death. Ron admitted during police questioning that he was the culprit.
3: Ron said, Vicky had dropped some pretzels and I became angry with her and I pushed her to the floor and broke her kneecaps. So it's... We have now an admission of a propensity for violence with his wife, some domestic abuse, which is, you know, helping us sew this case up.
1: Prosecutors say the night before Vicky's death, Ron Gillette crushed 14 sleeping pills and put them into Vicky's drink, believing this would kill her. Ron set the alarm for 3 a.m. And when he awoke, he was surprised to find Vicky still alive. So he decided to suffocate her with a plastic trash bag. But her face oils and the impressions from her nose and chin were left on the bag. Ron turned the bag inside out, filled it with clean laundry, and placed it on the bed to make her death appear accidental. He then put his three-year-old son into bed with his dead wife to further mask the deception.
3: By the grace of God, the son didn't wake up and find his mother dead.
1: 11 days later, with Vicky out of the way, Ron married his fiancée, Su Yen, and used Vicky's $27,000 life insurance to pay for the wedding.
3: What's interesting is that they had already sent out wedding invitations to family members while Vicky was still around. Had ordered the cake, had set up the groomsmen and the tuxedos and the dresses.
1: At the trial, the defense claimed Ron was telling the truth, that Vicky's death was an accident. Their position was that the autopsy did not corroborate the prosecution's theory.
4: Our approach from the defense standpoint was to show that there was no homicide, that Vicky, his first wife, had died of some kind of natural, I say natural causes, or at least unexplained causes. That we were going to admit that Ron had developed this relationship with Su Yen while on temporary duty assignment at another Air Force base, but it was simply happenstance.
1: And the defense had a surprise witness, a Navy pathologist who would be testifying that there was no homicide. But something happened just before he was to take the stand.
5: I was looking at the slides, looking at the report, going back and forth. And suddenly I said, wait a minute, this case looks exactly like another one I've seen recently where a man died because a car slipped off the jack, landed on his chest, and kept him from breathing.
1: The evidence in that case were small ruptured blood vessels on the man's lungs. Dr. Clark reviewed the autopsy slides and found the same bleeding in Vicky Gillette's lungs.
5: Seeing the little areas of bleeding there is indicative of pressure changes in the lung that you see when airflow is obstructed through the nose and mouth.
1: Dr. Clark changed his mind. He now believed Vicky Gillette had been murdered. The prosecution called Dr. Clark to the stand, and his findings, along with the trash bag tests, convinced the jury.
6: If we didn't have that plastic bag, we were screwed. We could not prove this without the plastic bag. We had the murder weapon. That was the key to the whole damn thing.
1: Ron Gillette was found guilty of first-degree murder. He was almost sentenced to death. But one juror held out, so he was sentenced to life in prison. Incredibly, Ron served only 15 years of that sentence before he was released for good behavior. He now lives in Las Vegas with Su Yen and their children.
7: I didn't know. I didn't know until he was free.
3: Does it anger me? Yes. Ron deserves to be in jail for the rest of his natural life. That's where he deserves to be. He murdered this woman with callous disregard. He had another life he wanted to go on to, so he took the mother of his children and his wife some years and just killed her because he had better things to do.
1: Investigators were overwhelmed by the carnage in a single case. Arson, murder, fraud, suicide, and more. The bizarre trail of evidence left even seasoned investigators baffled. Could forensic science unlock its secrets? There's very little crime in Newman Lake, Washington, a small town outside of Spokane, which was why Bob Wood moved here after his divorce.
8: What attracted me to Bob was he seemed to have a lot of care for his children. He was a single father. I was a single mother at the time. We had a lot in common in that factor.
1: Bob had custody of his two children, 16-year-old Teresa and 11-year-old Christopher. For the Wood family, February 9th, 1999, began like most other mornings. Teresa left for school around 8 a.m. Bob Wood left for work soon afterwards, and Christopher was the last one out of the house. Around 8:30, neighbors saw smoke coming out of the windows and called the fire department.
9: The principal from the school came right down to the house and told us that Chris had not come to school and that he may be in the fire.
1: Firefighters searched the home in a frantic effort to find him.
9: Sometimes kids hide in a building after they set a fire, and we didn't know whether he did that, whether he went and hid somewhere else in the house and was overcome by smoke.
10: I kind of figured that Christopher had accidentally set the fire, because a couple weeks before that, Bob had called me and said he was having problems with Christopher and matches. Christopher wanted to set fires.
1: But firefighters couldn't find him. Bob Wood learned about the fire while he was on his way to work. When he returned home, the center of the house was completely destroyed. Bob's first priority was to find his son, Christopher, whom he believed was hiding out of fear.
11: He doesn't need to worry about the house or what happened here. He just needs to get himself home.
12: It was the middle of winter, so everybody was worried that Christopher might, you know, if he was out hiding in the woods, that he could die of exposure.
1: Neighbors and sheriff's deputies organized one of the biggest manhunts in the town's history. About 5 miles away, a motorist discovered Christopher's backpack along the side of the road, but there was no sign of Christopher. Meanwhile, investigators needed to find out whether the fire was arson. So they brought in an accelerant-sniffing dog to determine whether a flammable material was present. The dog found nothing, but investigators discovered where it started, in the family room.
13: There was a V pattern originating from the sofa, which was against a wall, and there was a very distinct line or mark of demarcation along on the wall that pointed to a particular end of the sofa.
1: When a fire starts on a sofa, investigators usually suspect arson. For 2 days, police and volunteers searched for Christopher. Then, a snowplow driver found his body in a snowbank along a deserted road 50 miles away.
8: I was brokenhearted.
1: There were ligature marks around Christopher's neck, evidence that he had been strangled.
14: It appeared that Christopher had not been murdered there, as there was very little disturbance in the snow, only enough to show that somebody had stopped there and dumped the body off the side of the road.
1: During the autopsy, forensic experts found no evidence that Christopher had started the fire.
15: Examination of Chris's hands showed no sooting or fire products on his hands, He had no sitting in his lungs, no carbon dioxide in his blood.
16: But investigators found a telling clue that Christopher had been abducted. His sneakers were on the wrong feet.
15: Chris was 11 years old. He wasn't prone to put his shoes on the wrong feet. But if you were dressing a lifeless body, facing it, you would put right to left and left to right. And that's apparently what happened.
16: Now there were two crimes to solve: arson and murder.

0: East Farms Elementary School put together a memorial for Christopher, and they invited all of us to go, and it was huge.
1: Christopher Wood's classmates and teachers assembled a collection of their favorite stories and recollections of Christopher, an expression the family appreciated. Investigators vowed to find the person or persons responsible for the murder and the arson.
2: I think the underlying feeling in the neighborhood that there was a predator and that someone did abduct Chris Wood, that was a big fear amongst the people.
3: We have a database of registered sex offenders, and they had searched that database and had discovered some people in the general area.
1: Since the autopsy revealed no evidence Christopher had been sexually assaulted, it was unlikely the crime was sexually motivated. Investigators asked Bob Wood and his daughter Teresa about their activities on the morning of the fire. Teresa said she left for school at 8 o'clock. Bob said he left for work around 8:20. And Christopher was eating breakfast. He didn't normally leave for school until 8:30. None of the neighbors reported seeing Christopher that morning. Investigators began to question Bob Wood's actions on the morning of the fire. They remembered it took him a long time to get home after he learned about the fire.
4: It took him almost 2 hours to get home, and that would have been at most a 66-minute trip. Question is, how was that accounted for?
1: And there was something else. Investigators discovered that Bob was living well beyond his means. He earned about $100,000 a year selling real estate, but he spent much more.
5: He also put in a huge garage in the back that would take an RV and snowmobiles and all his little hobbies he liked to do, restore cars.
1: Investigators also learned that Bob had been fired from his job at a local real estate company a few weeks earlier.
2: Robert Wood had worked for them and had stolen over $100,000 worth of materials, and they told us to be very alert that this fire may be something he's intentionally setting for insurance purposes.
1: And Bob owned three life insurance policies on his son Christopher worth $80,000.
4: Well, Bob Wood gave a neighbor a briefcase, and in the briefcase were financial records, and there were life insurance policies on Chris and a picture of Chris. None of those items were sooted, indicating that they had been removed from the house prior to the fire.
1: Wood was known for keeping meticulous financial records. A clerk at a camera store called police to tell them how meticulous.
3: Bob had dropped off some film to be developed. I believe it was the day after the fire, and they were found to include photographs of the interior of his house, including before the fire, and shots from the same angle after the fire.
1: A remarkable coincidence.
3: It was really stupid to have taken before and after photographs of his house on the same roll of film.
1: Investigators searched Wood's garage for evidence. On the fender of Bob's sports car, they discovered what appeared to be stomach contents. They found similar stains in the back of the truck Bob was driving the day of the fire. Unfortunately, scientists cannot get a DNA profile from stomach contents.
3: I knew that the fluids in the stomach would destroy DNA. At least I strongly suspect that, and a couple of quick phone calls confirmed that. However, I ended up calling all over the country trying to find anybody that could tell me anything about the evidentiary value of vomit.
1: Investigators hoped that this biological material could tell them something.

0: for a whole lot less on ShopLC.com.
1: Investigators hope the stomach contents found in the back of Bob Wood's truck and on the fender of his sports car would tell them something about what happened to Christopher Wood. So the samples were sent to forensic microscopy detective Bill Schneck, who examined the material with a polarized light microscope.
2: What I found were small little vegetative fragments, oat bran and flour particles and starch grains.
1: From these patterns, Schneck suspected they were unprocessed corn and wheat starch. To be certain, Schneck tested the samples with a solution of potassium iodine.
2: And when you put a small drop of this solution on the vomit material, the starches will turn kind of a purplish blue color.
1: The test was positive. Schneck knew that oat bran, corn, and wheat starch are common ingredients in breakfast cereals. He found the same biological material on the shirt Christopher was wearing on the day of the fire. Schneck found marshmallow Matey's cereal in the Woods' kitchen, which is what Christopher's sister said he was eating on the morning he was killed.
2: After examining the vomit stains from the shirt, the truck, and the car, I concluded that they all were from the same source, and more than likely from the marshmallow Matey's.
1: Investigators developed a theory about how Christopher's body was transported.
3: Christopher had been murdered in the morning, and Bob Wood's truck had an open bed, so we knew that he had had to have concealed the body somehow. We started looking for the garbage cans at his place and found that there was only one there. Neighbors reported that he normally put two out on the curb.
1: So, where was the missing trash can?
3: We spoke to Bob's daughter and found out that the day after the fire, he had taken his truck to a car wash and washed it, including spraying out the bed of the truck.
1: Near the car wash, investigators found a discarded trash can, the same type as the one missing from Bob's home. But investigators had to be sure. Schneck noticed what appeared to be paint residue on both trash cans.
2: Well, I examined the paint from the Rubbermaid garbage can and found it contained titanium dioxide as one of the major inorganic ingredients. And I compared that to the paint overspray found on the garbage can at Robert Wood's house. And I found the paint particles, and the composition was the same.
1: Schneck then used a scanning electron microscope to analyze what was inside the can. He found traces of vomit consistent with Christopher's stomach contents, along with some shiny metallic particles. These particles matched the sequins on Christopher's backpack.
2: After examining the contents and all the trace debris on the Chris Wood's clothing and the material in the garbage can and in the backpack, I concluded that Chris Wood at one time was actually in the garbage can.
1: Even with this information, investigators needed more evidence to tie Bob Wood to his son's murder. They checked his cell phone records, which revealed Wood was near Christopher's body, 50 miles from home, when he was called about the fire.
4: In other words, you put him in the location where Chris was jettisoned at about the time that Chris would have been jettisoned.
1: Finally, investigators had to determine if the smoke and fire seen by Wood's neighbors at 8:30 could have been created by a fire set just 10 minutes earlier at 8:20, the time Wood said he left the house. The ATF purchased three sofas identical to the one in the Wood's home.
5: We wanted to see how the sofa would behave when exposed to fire. How fast would this sofa become totally involved? When would it reach its max heat release rate? And how much energy would the sofa produce?
1: Given the size of the Woods family room, the fire would have to generate at least 2,200 kilowatts of energy to engulf the room within a 10-minute period. Tests showed the burning sofa would generate more than enough energy in that time frame.
5: Mr. Wood said that he left at 8:20. Therefore, we concluded that Mr. Wood was present at the time the fire was starting.
1: Bob Wood was arrested and charged with arson and first-degree murder.
6: To me, it always amazes me that truth turns out to be stranger than fiction. You know, this is the worst case of arson for profit that I've ever seen in my career.

0: There are auctions going on right now. So what are you waiting for?
1: While incarcerated, Bob Wood insisted he was innocent.
2: I would never do anything to hurt my son.
1: Yet his ex-girlfriend said Wood didn't always treat Christopher kindly.
3: He was really hard on Christopher. And if Christopher did anything wrong, he would just immediately discipline him and just really lash out at him. But with Teresa, she was his little girl. So there was to me, there was a big disparity between how he treated the two.
1: Wood's excessive spending left him deep in debt. Making matters worse, he was fired from his job for embezzling close to $100,000. Prosecutors believe Bob killed Christopher for the $80,000 in life insurance. On a cold February morning, Wood waited until Teresa left for school and then killed his son. In the process, Christopher vomited, leaving behind the evidence which would later implicate his father. Bob finished dressing Christopher, but he put Christopher's shoes on the wrong feet. While carrying Christopher's body to his truck, Bob brushed against his sports car, inadvertently leaving his son's stomach contents on the fender. He put his son's body in the trash can in the back of his truck. Bob went back inside, set the sofa on fire, grabbed his son's backpack, and left the house at 8:20. Bob dumped his son's body in a snowbank 50 miles from home, and here he received the cell phone call telling him of the fire.
4: Hello?
1: On his drive back, Bob threw Christopher's backpack along the side of the road. He washed his truck, but failed to remove all of the biological evidence, and he discarded the trash can near the car wash. The forensic paint analysis proved the discarded trash can was from Bob's home, and the biological evidence proved Christopher had been inside. Just before Wood was scheduled to go on trial, he hanged himself in his jail cell.
5: The closest Bob Wood ever came to confessing was discovered after he had killed himself. We received a phone call from a psychic who said that she had visited with him in jail, and he told her at that time that there were only three people who knew what happened to Christopher, and that was him, Christopher, and God.
1: Shelley Kellogg rejected Bob Wood's wedding proposal just days before the arson and murder. Some in law enforcement believe Shelley may have been the original target, but the breakup prevented it.
3: The cops do believe that if I would have married him, I would have been killed too. I don't know if that's true, it's all speculation. But they believed it would have been much worse. Documents had been missing from my house. Personal documents, Social Security information, a Social Security card was missing.
1: Although Wood's suicide precluded the trial, prosecutors believe they would have won a conviction.
6: Forensic scientists are amazing. I've been doing this for 20 plus years, and there's always something new that they bring to this, to a case.
7: There's a lot of personal, you know, pleasure involved in helping to solve a crime. Of course, I'm one small piece of a larger puzzle, but in this particular case, I think a lot of the work I did was, you know, very important. Feel pretty good about that.
8: There were no witnesses to see Christopher's body being pulled out of the house. There were no witnesses to his body being dumped down an embankment. It was science, basically, that solved this case. And, that's fascinating stuff.
1: It looked like a routine traffic accident until a patrolman with no forensic training suspected something worse, but he couldn't prove it until a bent steering wheel, a security camera, and a physics calculation showed what really led to a young woman's death. Highway Patrolman Tony Snyder was heading home after finishing his night shift when he got a call about a traffic accident on Route 95 just outside of Princeton, Minnesota.
4: It was maybe 10 miles from my house. So I said I would do it.
1: When Snyder arrived, he saw that there had been a two-vehicle accident. Apparently, a Jeep collided with an abandoned car that had broken down and was parked on the side of the highway.
4: When I was met by the deputy, he informed me that one person is deceased, the female passenger in the red Jeep, and the other vehicle that was struck was unoccupied. I could see the ambulance personnel working on a male who was covered in blood, and he was screaming.
1: The Jeep driver, Steve Hollerman, was rushed to a nearby hospital. Steve's passenger, his 41-year-old wife, Deborah, was dead.
9: Everybody knew her. I mean, she was that well-loved. It was just disbelief and shock.
10: If you got to know Deb, you liked Deb. She was the life of the party. She was somebody that people gathered around because she was fun to be with.
1: Steve Hollerman survived the crash with only minor injuries, and toxicology tests revealed no drugs or alcohol in his system. He told investigators that he and Deborah were on their way home from shopping when he inadvertently drove off the highway and struck a parked car.
4: I said, "Do you remember what you hit?" And he said, "Yeah, I hit a car." I said, "Do you know where the car was?" He said, "Yes, it was on the shoulder." And I said, "Did you see the car when you hit it?" He said, "Yeah, I saw the taillights." And I then asked him if he tried to maneuver the vehicle or brake to avoid collision, and he said that he didn't have time to do that.
1: The right front end of Steve's Jeep hit the back left side of the parked car. Steve said he was driving approximately 60 miles an hour at the time of the accident, and he was wearing his seatbelt, but Deborah was not.
11: That was out of her character. She was pretty religious about wearing seatbelts and made a point to everyone else that they needed to have theirs on also.
1: At Deborah's autopsy, the medical examiner found skull fractures and evidence that her brain had been jolted violently inside her skull from side to side.
12: The finding of the pathologist that did the autopsy was that the death was a result of a motor vehicle accident. The blunt force trauma and the injuries that were observed, the skull fracture, the bruising of the brain, any of those could have been consistent and would have been consistent with being killed in a motor vehicle crash.
1: Although Patrolman Tony Snyder wasn't a doctor or formally trained in forensic science, he couldn't believe the coroner's report.
4: I was sick to my stomach when I heard those words come out of his mouth because I thought I was at a dead end now. I was not comfortable with it at all. But to be honest with you, I was tore up inside. I couldn't even sleep at night.
1: Snyder was bothered because this accident didn't seem bad enough to have caused a fatality as he had seen in so many other accidents.
4: I've been to accidents like that where people has actually their head went clean through the windshield and they're speaking to me when I get there. And this windshield wasn't broke out. It was barely cracked.
1: And Snyder thought the amount of blood in the car

conclusion as the coroner that the car crash was an accident. Tony Snyder's options were dwindling until an anonymous telephone call shed new light on an already mysterious case.

0: Sunday at 10 on TLC.
1: Deborah Hollerman's family was angry with police when they learned some of the details surrounding the car crash that took her life.
2: How can there be a car on the side of the road for a couple of days? I mean, isn't it somebody's responsibility to take a car off of a state highway?
1: Highway Patrolman Tony Snyder was less concerned about the abandoned car and more concerned with Steve Hollerman's driving skills. He was convinced there was more to the story than Steve was telling.
3: I asked him if a deer jumped out, if he was playing with his radio knobs, if he was on the cell phone. I asked him if he passed out, blacked out, was dizzy, fell asleep, and none of those things were the reason he was off the roadway. He just said he didn't know.
1: Steve told investigators that he and Deborah had been shopping and were heading home when the accident occurred. So Snyder checked Steve's story by reviewing the videos taken by the store's security cameras. They show the Hollermans at the store that night, but they left several hours earlier than Steve claimed.
3: The last store he left was around 7:30 p.m., and I got a call to come to the crash at 10 p.m. So there's quite a bit of time missing to drive 18 or 20 miles.
1: In addition, the items the Hollermans bought at the store weren't in the Jeep at the time of the accident. So where were the

0: Hollerman's between 8 and 10 p.m. An anonymous telephone call gave Tony Snyder a clue.
1: There was no name, no way to get a hold of anybody, but just so you know, somebody called and said Steve Hollerman's been having an affair.
2: Well, that piqued our interest even more to say, geez, there's some more pieces to this that we're unfamiliar with and that we want to look into.
0: Surprisingly, Deborah's friends all knew about the affair. And apparently, so did Deborah.
1: She was aware there was an affair going on, and she was going to confront him. That was made clear. Her girlfriends have told us that.
0: Investigators eventually discovered the identity of Steve's girlfriend. She was employed by the local hospital where Steve worked as a lab supervisor. When questioned, she openly admitted the affair.
1: She basically said that they'd been seeing each other for a year. They were in love with each other. They went on outings together, and she admitted that they had sex that day in his cabin.
0: The cabin was the Hollerman summer home at Green Lake. It was just a mile and a half from the crash site. With a warrant, investigators searched the cabin and found evidence confirming the story they'd heard from Steve's girlfriend.
2: You could see a bed where it looked like it had been recently slept in or used in some way.
0: And they also discovered that Steve and Deborah had been in the cabin before the car crash. Several items they had purchased that night were in the cabin. So Snyder decided to take a closer look at the Hollerman's Jeep, as well as the accident scene. Steve said he was driving 60 miles an hour when the accident occurred. Accident reconstruction experts have a way of confirming this. If a parked car is hit, the distance it moves after impact can tell you the speed at which it was hit. It's based on Sir Isaac Newton's laws of physics, specifically conservation of momentum. When one object strikes another, as in this demonstration, its momentum is transferred to the other. All things being equal, the speed of the first ball is equal to that of the last. The weight of the two cars, plus the friction between the tires and the road surface, factor into the analysis.
3: The coefficient of friction is basically just a measure of how slippery that surface is. So that's a very important piece. The other thing is the angles that are involved with approach and departure from the impact area for vehicles that are involved in a collision like this.
0: Scotland used surveying equipment to measure the distance the parked car moved after impact, as well as the angles of impact. A computer program performed the physics calculations. And the result? Steve's Jeep was traveling between 38 and 42 miles per hour when it hit the parked car, not 60 miles per hour as he claimed. These calculations also proved that Steve had enough time to avoid hitting the parked car.
3: He had slightly over 2 seconds from the time that he left the pavement till the impact.
1: He admitted that he saw the taillights of the vehicle. He admitted that he didn't swerve. He admitted that he didn't brake, saying he didn't have time.
0: It was obvious that the crash didn't happen the way Steve claimed. But would evidence found inside the Jeep prove it was murder?

0: Investigators now suspected that Deborah Hollerman had been murdered. Her family couldn't believe her husband Steve had anything to do with it.
1: It was disbelief, going, my God, the poor guy lost his wife. He's gone through a month of mourning, and now they do this to him.
0: But patrolman Tony Snyder feared Steve may have committed the perfect crime.
2: I literally didn't sleep at night. Several nights, Easter dinner at my mom and dad's, I hardly ate, and they thought I was mad at him or upset with the family or sick or something. I was just so obsessed by this, I couldn't eat. And I was worried that I was running out of options to get this figured out. I was running into a lot of dead ends.
0: Since the original autopsy ruled Deborah's death as accidental, Snyder asked Dr. Janice Amatuzio for a second opinion.
3: As I looked at those photographs of the vehicle, which I'd not seen before that, and I looked at the injuries, I said, you know, there's something we don't know here. And I think this case deserves more investigation. There's way too much blood inside the vehicle.
0: Dr. Amatuzio wanted to examine the Hollerman's Jeep herself.
3: Because let's face it, Steve Hollerman's future was at stake here. And the truth about Deborah Hollerman's death was at stake. The most important thing for everybody to remember is that what we were trying to get at was the truth.
0: Dr. Amatuzio was approximately the same size and weight as Deborah. So she did something extraordinary. She donned protective clothing and climbed into the blood-stained car.
3: It was a little creepy. It was sobering. I realized I was sitting on the last spot that Deborah Hollerman had been sitting before she died.
0: The first thing she noticed was the blood smear on the windshield had what looked like a fabric pattern.
3: In fact, it looked like the heavy knit sweater that Deborah had been wearing at the time that she died.
0: This was a key finding, because it proved that Deborah was bleeding before the crash occurred.
3: The only way that that much blood could have been deposited on the inside of the vehicle at the time of the crash was if Deborah Hollerman had been bloody before the crash. In other words, she had been injured before the crash. That is the only way that she could have gotten that much blood onto her sweater, onto her hair, onto her face.
0: And there was more evidence that Deborah was bleeding before the crash.
2: On the passenger side rear window, you could see where blood had came from the seat and was running down the window.
0: The L-shaped pattern demonstrated once again the physics of momentum. When blood drips down the window of a Jeep traveling at 40 miles per hour and it stops abruptly, everything in the Jeep, including the blood, continues to move forward. Scientists believe that's what caused this L-shaped pattern. The final three pieces of evidence were crucial to understanding events before and after the crash. Deborah's blood was found on the lever used to adjust the driver's seat.
4: The driver's seat where Stephen Hollerman was seated was pushed as far back as the seat could go.
0: The steering wheel was bent, and investigators found Steve's bloody shoe print on the passenger side window. This indicated that Steve moved his seat back after he was in contact with Deborah's blood, then grabbed the steering wheel to brace himself for the crash. The evidence also proved that Steve Hollerman tried to break the passenger window after the crash.
2: My opinion is he was trying to break the window out at the accident scene. He needed glass because there was a lot of blood and there was no glass anywhere.
0: Lastly, Dr. Amatuzio discovered what really caused Deborah's death.

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2: Forensic experts found what they believed was the murder weapon used to kill Deborah Holloman. It was the knob used to adjust the passenger's side mirror.
3: That adjustment knob was caked with blood and long brown hairs. It was clear to me that that adjustment knob was the instrument that created the injury pattern of the four lacerations or tears on her scalp and, in all likelihood, caused the depressed skull fractures.
2: This proved that Steve killed Deborah by hitting her head repeatedly against the knob.
4: It was a severe beating. It was severe.
3: So when death is the result of an assault, we classify it as a homicide.
2: Steve Holloman was arrested and charged with Deborah's murder.
4: He acted surprised, dumbfounded, that he was under arrest. When I cuffed him and put him in my car, he's like, "Tony, why is this? Why is that?" Like we were friends.
2: Steve Hollerman's lover admitted spending the afternoon with Steve at the couple's summer cabin. Later that night, around 7 p.m., Steve and his wife Deborah went shopping together and took their purchases to the cabin. Deborah may have found evidence that Steve had been there earlier with his lover. Regardless, the forensic evidence suggests an argument ensued and it turned violent. While in the Jeep, Steve repeatedly smashed Deborah's head into the mirror knob and side window, causing the brain injuries that killed her. Then Steve tried to devise a plan to cover up the crime. While driving home, he saw the parked car along the side of the highway and decided to stage an accident. He got the Jeep into position, moved his seat back with his bloody hands, made sure his seatbelt was fastened while Deborah's wasn't, then braced himself for impact. The Jeep traveled 130 feet at 40 miles per hour directly into the back left side of the parked car. Deborah's arm and bloody sweater struck the windshield, proof that she was bleeding before the crash. After the crash, Steve tried to break the side window to make the crash look worse, but a passing motorist stopped to help before Steve could do it.
4: I'm convinced that he contrived a plan to try to cover it up. Whether he had that already figured out before he assaulted her and killed her, I believe that he did come up with a plan to cover it up, to make it look like she died in that car crash.
2: At the trial, Steve pleaded not guilty. He admitted striking Deborah during an argument, but said he was driving her to the hospital for treatment when the accident occurred. The judge didn't buy it. Steve Holloman was convicted of second-degree murder.
5: The most fascinating case that I've dealt with in my 15 years as an attorney.
3: If you look long enough, pretty soon the scene begins to speak to you. It really just depends on the amount of attention that you give it. It's really meticulous attention to detail. I've learned over the years that if we look hard, we will eventually get to the answers.
2: Without a careful look at the evidence and the use of science to reconstruct the crash, Deborah Holloman's death might have remained an accident, and her husband would have walked free.
6: Tony Snyder is adopted as our family hero. Highway patrolmen don't investigate murders. They give out traffic tickets. And for him to do what he did, he didn't have experience in investigating murders. He went to his superiors, and they gave him the opportunity to follow his heart. And we just need to thank everybody that was involved in it to give our family peace.
2: Tony Snyder is back to his old job as a highway patrolman. This case was his first brush with forensic evidence, but might not be his last.
4: I am sure I will probably never see anything like it again in my career. But I'm ready for it if I do.

One man's fascination with ladies of the evening terrorized a community. Had it not been for his arrogance, an old running shoe, and an unusual bullet fragment, he might never have been caught.

0: Farming is big business in Bakersfield, California. The area boasts warm weather. Last.
1: I am sure I will probably never see anything like it again in my career. But I'm ready for it if I do.

One man's fascination with ladies of the evening terrorized a community. Had it not been for his arrogance, an old running shoe, and an unusual bullet fragment, he might never have been caught.

0: Farming is big business in Bakersfield, California. The area boasts warm weather, flat terrain, and a sophisticated canal system for irrigation. In 1986, some hikers found evidence of a crime in one of those canals. It was the decomposed body of a young woman.
1: I thought it was possible that the body had been dumped into the canal further up and had floated down to the place where it was discovered.
0: The body had been in... One man's fascination with ladies of the evening terrorized a community. Had it not been for his arrogance, an old running shoe, and an unusual bullet fragment, he might never have been caught.

0: Farming is big business in Bakersfield, California. The area boasts warm weather, flat terrain, and a sophisticated canal system for irrigation. In 1986, some hikers found evidence of a crime in one of those canals. It was the decomposed body of a young woman.
1: I thought it was possible that the body had been dumped into the canal further up and had floated down to the place where it was discovered.
0: The body had been in the water for several days, and any trace evidence had been washed away.
2: No physical evidence other than the clothing that she's wearing when the body was retrieved.
0: An autopsy left no doubt she had been murdered.
3: There were multiple gunshot wounds. One bullet was recovered from the spine, from the spinal canal, and the other one, the bullet was recovered from the chest wall.
0: The bullets were from a .38 caliber pistol.
1: And these two bullets were recovered, but there was one hole. So both of those bullets entered through the same hole, and that would lead me to believe that there was a type of an assassination going on here.
0: Decomposition made visual identification impossible, so the medical examiner relied on her fingerprints.
3: They can use the dusting powder like they use for picking up latent fingerprints, and the prints can be developed that way.
0: Her fingerprints were compared to thousands on file in the California State Database, and there was a match. The victim was 21-year-old Kay Bradley, who had an earlier arrest for prostitution. A background check revealed she had grown up in Los Angeles, was an A student in school, an accomplished horseback rider and dancer. Her aunt, who asked not to be identified, said Kay was destined for success.
4: She was very artistic and loved to sing, loved to dance as a child, and never misbehaved. I don't think she was ever grounded or punished. She was always very close to her family.
0: In the years after high school, Kay made some unfortunate choices.
1: A young girl that had become involved with the wrong crowd with drugs, and which led to her being involved with certain people that were not really what I would say the type of people I want my daughter to hang out with.
0: Prostitution may have been how Kay financed her drug habit. Unfortunately, none of the other Bakersfield prostitutes recalled seeing her around the time she disappeared. After several months and hundreds of interviews, the trail of Kay's killer turned cold. But investigators didn't give up. Eventually, they got a break, but it came with a price. When the body of a second young woman was found in the very same canal.
5: And at that point, you start thinking, maybe it's a serial killer. Maybe there's something in the calendar or something, or the moon, that causes a person to do this.

0: Sunday at 10 on TLC.
1: One year after the murder of Kay Bradley, the body of a second young woman was discovered in the same irrigation canal on the outskirts of Bakersfield, California. She appeared to be a teenager, but there was no identification on the body.
2: It was a whodunit, who is it, which is one of the hardest ones in homicide to work.
1: The autopsy revealed the girl was killed by three shots from a .38 caliber weapon.
3: She received several wounds from the right front and was down. And while she was down, the final shot would have been the one in the back.
4: On the cement curbing of the canal, we noticed that there was more blood. And so in reading the crime scene, we know that the vehicle pulled off, parked on the shoulder, that there was some activity. The victim was hurt. The victim's bleeding. We're assuming that he was the victim's blood. And somebody then dragged the victim over to the canal and pushed her in.
1: Police found three different shoe impressions in the soft dirt near the canal. They were identified as Adidas brand running shoes. Forensic expert Greg Laskowski analyzed the bullets from the victim's body, specifically the lands and grooves created when the bullet passes through the barrel. These are unique to every gun. He compared them to the bullets recovered from Kay Bradley. They lined up perfectly.
5: The bullets from the first homicide victim and the bullets from the second homicide victim had the same class characteristics. That is, they had the same caliber, same make and type. They also had rifling characteristics on them that were identical.
1: The murder weapon was a Colt .38 caliber handgun.
2: I'm very familiar with those because I own one myself.
1: The ammunition was unusual, too.
5: They were a lighter weight caliber than normal .38 calibers at the time. These were 110-grain semi-jacketed hollow points, which are typical of law enforcement ammunition.
2: It did occur to me at that time, again, we're possibly looking for someone in law enforcement, security work, prison guard, that type of thing. Because the perpetrator had disposed of that weapon. They kept it.
1: The first task facing investigators was to identify the young girl. Her description didn't match anyone listed in missing persons reports, and her fingerprints didn't match any on file with the California State Database. Since there was a condom wrapper near the victim's body, and because of the way she was dressed, investigators suspected she was working as a prostitute.
4: We started showing this Polaroid photograph of our victim's face. And on that first night that we were out there, we actually, by luck, found this prostitute who recognized the photograph. And she said that she recalled seeing the victim.
1: She was identified as 15-year-old Tracy Clark, a runaway from Seattle, Washington. Tracy's friend, a fellow prostitute, last saw her leaving with a customer driving an unusual vehicle.
2: She's seen Tracy Clark get into this vehicle, and that was the last time she was seen alive. She described this vehicle as a light-colored pickup truck with a camper shell with bubble windows on the side.
1: But there were thousands of similar trucks in California. But the murder weapon, the type used by law enforcement, was a definite clue. On a hunch, Bakersfield police looked inside their own community and discovered one of their colleagues owned a pickup truck matching that description. It belonged to Sheriff's Deputy Dave Rogers. Ironically, Rogers was Detective Solis's former partner.
4: We worked side by side for, I don't know, I'm guessing, you know, two or three years, the same beat. He would back me up on calls and I would back him up. We would have coffee together.
1: Deputy Rogers, an 11-year veteran of the force, was well-liked and highly respected. To see if Rogers' truck was the one Tracy got into, investigators tried an unusual experiment.
2: I went and picked up the witness, and I told her, I'm going to take you for a drive, and I want you to see if you recognize any vehicles.
6: Investigator Loggie showed her a number of similar-looking vehicles in Bakersfield, but the one she identified was the one parked outside Deputy Rogers' house.
2: She immediately started hollering, that's the truck, that's the truck, go arrest him, go arrest him. And I says, are you sure? And she says, I'm positive.
6: When questioned, Rogers denied any involvement in the murders. His service revolver, a Smith & Wesson 357 Magnum, was clearly not the murder weapon. And there was no record Rogers ever owned a Colt 38 caliber handgun. Both investigators and prosecutors needed much more than just their suspicions that Rogers was somehow involved.

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7: Bakersfield detectives had two unsolved murders. A suspect who was a member of law enforcement, but little else. So investigators went back to the witness who saw the second victim, Tracy Clark, getting into a light-colored truck and asked her if she could identify the driver. They showed her a photographic lineup consisting of six individuals.
8: I advised the witness that I was going to show her a series of photographs that she may or may not recognize. Don't be afraid to say that you don't recognize anybody. You don't have to.
7: It didn't take long.
8: So that's the guy that drove that pickup truck that I seen Tracy get into the last time she was seen alive. And she pointed to Rogers, David Rogers.
9: At that point, I didn't quite soak in. I can believe that we're looking at a deputy on the murder of two prostitutes.
7: Deputy Dave Rogers once again denied any involvement in the murders. Since these were his colleagues, Rogers may have felt more comfortable during his interrogation than others would. And he did something consistent with that. He put his foot up on the desk. And Detective Mike Loggy remembered something.
8: And I looked down and looked over, and there was the shoe tracks. The shoe that resembled the shoe tracks that was taken at Tracy Clark's scene.
7: Was it possible that Rogers, an experienced law enforcement officer, would wear the same shoes to a murder interrogation he wore to commit the crime? Detectives sent Rogers' shoes to forensic analyst Greg Laskowski.
10: There was the center logo, which identified the shoe as being Adidas, and the overall size of the shoe was consistent, but there was a chunk out in the tread pattern.
7: Laskowski pressed the tread pattern of Rogers' shoe into a mixture of fingerprint powder, Comet cleanser, and very fine clay. And sure enough, Laskowski saw the same tread patterns and same nicks and indentations in Rogers' shoe impression that he saw in the impressions found at the crime scene.
10: I was astounded to be able to identify David Rogers' shoe as having been at the crime scene.
7: But to prosecutor Sarah Riles, it wasn't enough.
11: I mean, you can put the three scoops of ice cream and then that's fine, but it's not a banana split. But you've got to add the bananas, you've got to add the whipped cream and the cherry. The whipped cream and the cherry are the fluff. They're what makes it look good. The bananas are what makes the case.
7: In the back of Rogers' truck, police found dozens of pairs of women's underwear, nude pictures of prostitutes, and a .38 caliber Colt revolver. To see if it was the murder weapon, it was fired into a water-filled tank to stop the bullet.
10: It slows down the bullet, and relatively quickly, within a matter of 1 to 2 feet, the bullet falls harmlessly to the bottom of the tank where it can be collected.
7: A comparison of that bullet and those found at both crime scenes left no doubt that this gun was used in both murders. Now, Sarah Riles was satisfied.
11: You know, it was all so clear then. Once we had all that laid out, I mean, there was nothing else it could be. And it was extremely important.
7: And from the serial number, investigators discovered the gun was registered to the owner of a local diner. Interestingly, several years earlier, Deputy Rogers investigated a burglary call at that same diner. Behind the cash register was the owner's Colt 38 caliber pistol. Apparently, Rogers stole it.
8: David Rogers went in there and picked that thing up and put it in his pocket, and he wrote down the theft report on it. He had that gun ever since, and he used it to kill two human beings with.
7: Dave Rogers was arrested and charged with two counts of first-degree murder.
9: When Dave Rogers was identified and arrested, I was angry. I was shocked. You know, I trusted him with my life. You know, who knows, you know, for whatever reason, you know, I could have been a victim. I mean, those kind of crazy thoughts at one point in time went through my head.
7: Once in custody, he offered some chilling insights into why a seemingly normal family man could not control his compulsion to kill.
6: My head goes crazy. It spins. You know what I mean? I get to thinking about something,
12: yeah.
6: And it keeps going and going and going.

0: Shop LC, shop low cost.
1: The citizens of Bakersfield were shocked to learn that a law enforcement officer was charged for the murder of 21-year-old Kay Bradley and 15-year-old Tracy Clark. Dave Rogers' wife had difficulty believing it.
2: Great family man, good human being, and this is the Dave Rogers that I know.
3: It's hard to imagine that a guy like that is a killer, and presumably a pretty cold-blooded killer.
1: But the forensic evidence was overwhelming.
3: When it came to trial, this case was not a whodunit. The question was, what motivated this defendant and what was his degree of guilt? What was his state of mind at the time of the killing?
1: In a taped interview with a prison psychologist, Rogers admitted soliciting prostitutes.
4: I'm not prejudiced. I have solicited blacks, I have solicited whites, I have solicited Mexicans.
5: Well, it sounds like formal to say solicit.
4: Well, that's what I've done, you know. Yeah. I've gone out and solicited prostitutes.
1: And eventually, Rogers admitted taking Tracy Clark to the canal. He claimed the two had a disagreement.
6: She made some comment to him that, I've been here too long. Now you have to give me more money or something like that.
4: I don't know whether she called me a queer or a faggot or something like that, but I think she brought up me having different sexual preferences.
1: Rogers claimed he threw Tracy out of the truck, but that she stood in front of it and refused to move. He also claimed she threatened to file a police report.
7: Making it sound like a self-defense because he claimed that Tracy Clark was screaming and hollering and scratching him and that sort of thing at the scene.
1: Rogers' mistake was getting out of the truck to drag Tracy's body into the canal, leaving his shoe impressions in the soft dirt. His second mistake was wearing those same shoes to his interrogation.
6: As luck would have it for us as the investigators, that he was careless. He was very careless. And he left a lot of evidence at the scene. He left evidence in his truck. He left evidence at home.
1: Rogers had no explanation for why he killed his first victim, Kay Bradley.
6: He made a comment, if they did match my gun, then I must have done it. But I don't remember.
1: Rogers claimed his actions were caused by parents who emotionally and physically abused him as a child.
8: You know, to say that he was some sort of really nice guy who was just reacting to his childhood just kind of makes you want to throw up.
1: Rogers also hinted he welcomed the death penalty.
4: I can't deal with having killed this other person. I did not believe I should live. I'm not.
5: Are you saying, though, in some ways you plotted your own demise?
4: I just gave him what they needed.
5: So you knew you had a plan?
4: Yes.
1: Dave Rogers went on trial for the murder of Kay Bradley and Tracy Clark. It took the jury 2 days to find him guilty. He was sentenced to death.
8: Juries like to be able to figure out things for themselves. They like to play, not play detective, but play detective story writer, in which they have a lot of clues and they can put them together and say, this can only be this man.
7: He'll probably outlive me. He's sucking my air and I'm paying for his room and board up there as a taxpayer.
3: When I think about this case, the thing that really comes to my mind is how he really led that double life, how he seemed to be one thing and was accepted as that respectable law enforcement officer, and yet at night, like Jekyll and Hyde, he'd go out and have a completely different side. And how he seemed to have fooled everybody in his life until the criminalists and the forensics caught up with him.
1: At times, a perpetrator's DNA is the only clue at a murder scene. But what happens when you don't have a suspect to compare it to? This case made forensic history when scientists saw in these genes, literally, the killer's physical description.
9: You the 1600s, Baton Rouge in Louisiana got its name from French settlers. It means red stick and referred to the pole marking the hunting area of local Indian tribes. To this day, Baton Rouge is one of the most racially diverse cities in the country. Pam Kinnamore knew the town's history well by birth and by profession. Pam operated an antique store.
10: Pam loved life. Every day, she couldn't wait to do all the things that she wanted to do. Oh, she was fun. She was exuberant. She was enthused. She was intelligent.
9: Shortly before midnight on a Friday in July 2002, Pam's husband Byron called police to report his wife missing. He said when he got home, the front door was wide open. His wife's keys were there, but Pam was gone. Strangely, the bathtub was full of water.
11: It looked like she had been taking a bath, and also there was some blood on a rug under the bed in the bedroom that hadn't been there before.
9: Forensic testing revealed the blood on the carpet was Pam's. It appeared that she left her keys in the door inadvertently, and an intruder walked in while Pam was in the bathtub. The couple's son was sleeping overnight at a friend's house and couldn't shed any light on what had happened. Investigators also had to consider whether Pam had simply run off, but her mother refused even to consider that possibility.
10: I told him, I said, I'm sure your next thought is she might have had a boyfriend. I said, I give you my word of honor. If she had a boyfriend, I would have known. And that would be the first name I would give you. Pam never looked at another man. Byron was her sweetheart.
9: Pam's family posted missing posters and billboards all over the city and offered a $75,000 reward for information as to her whereabouts. For 4 days, the search continued.

0: New season, Tuesday, September 1st on TLC.
1: At Pam Kinnamore's autopsy, pathologists found biological evidence that she had been sexually assaulted, and it also contained the DNA profile of her killer. Naturally, investigators wanted to know if this perpetrator had been apprehended before.
2: We had already taken his DNA profile and searched it into the FBI's CODIS database, which was a national database of offenders as well as evidence from other cases. And we knew then that at that point that he had not been linked to any other crimes.
1: But this DNA evidence did tell police something important. The same man who killed Pam Kinnamore killed two other women several months earlier.
3: I had never had experience with a serial killer, you know, other than seeing it TV shows. So all of a sudden, this was something that Baton Rouge hadn't dealt with before and I hadn't dealt with before.
1: 2 months earlier, Charlotte Murray Pace, a graduate student at Louisiana State University, had been sexually assaulted and killed in her apartment.
3: She was stabbed 81 times. Her throat was cut. She was missing part of her ear. It was very violent, horrible attack.
4: All the people, all the women in the world, he picked Murray. Why? I'd give anything to know why. And I don't know if you can know why, because I wonder if he could articulate why, if he knows why himself.
1: Like Pam Kinnamore's case, there were no signs of forced entry.
5: This person was absolutely vicious.
1: Also in that same neighborhood, Gina Green, a nurse, was sexually assaulted and murdered in her home. In all three cases, the common thread was the telephone. Either the killer took the victim's telephone or used the cords to restrain his victim. This led to speculation. The killer asked his victims for assistance.
5: Everything he touched, he took with him. Those were his trophies. If it didn't take much for him after he killed her to wipe down the doorknob, he knew everything he touched.
1: When residents of Baton Rouge learned a serial killer was on the loose, they took every possible

0: precaution. At night, the streets were all but empty. But it wasn't enough. Several months later, the killer struck again. 23-year-old Danae Kalam never returned home from visiting her mother's grave. Her body was discovered 26 miles away from the cemetery. She was sexually assaulted and beaten to death. A witness reported seeing a white male in a white pickup truck near the cemetery, just like Pam Kinnamore's case. And the killer wasn't through. The body of 26-year-old Carrie Yoder, a doctoral student at LSU, was found near the Whiskey Bay Bridge, not far from where Pam Kinnamore's body was discovered. DNA tests confirmed the same man sexually assaulted and presumably killed all five women.
1: He's very intelligent. I think he was doing a lot of, as I call it, surveillance work. He was stalking his victims. He knew their movements, methods of movement, and he was going to be tough to catch.
0: Desperate for a lead, police called the FBI in Washington, D.C. and asked for a criminal investigative analysis of the crimes.
2: We thought this was more someone who followed women, who watched women from afar, and when he interacted with women, it would be shortly into that interaction before they felt uncomfortable with him.
0: The FBI predicted the killer was antisocial and earned a below-average income.
3: The FBI profile, we had folks come in, and that was the whole gist that we were looking for, a white male, somewhere 20s, 30s, single white male.
0: Although 90% of all serial killers are white, the FBI says they made no prediction about the race of the Baton Rouge serial killer, despite the perceptions of local officials and information carried in the media.
2: I know that there's been some confusion about that. I know what was written, and I know it was in the paper, and it just simply wasn't there.
0: Nevertheless, the local police obtained DNA samples from over 1,000 men, most of them white between the ages of 20 and 40. Most had a history of criminal activity. But not one of them was a match. That's when molecular biologist Dr. Tony Fridakis called investigators with a warning that eyewitnesses and behavioral profiles are not always right.
4: That type of information is oftentimes faulty, wrong. Sometimes people lie. Sometimes they're just flat out mistaken.
0: So Dr. Fridakis made police an offer. He said he'd perform a brand new DNA test and promised he could identify the killer's physical characteristics.
5: To be honest with you, I didn't really believe. I thought right off the bat, this guy must be some quack. How can he do this? But he purported that he can determine the race of folks from DNA, and I said there's no way in the world he can do that.
0: This new test called DNA Witness ascertains the exact ancestry of an individual based on information in their DNA. It's rooted in the fact that all humans are descended from a common gene pool.
4: So instead of measuring the pigmentation genes that control pigmentation of the skin, we can make an indirect inference about your skin shade through a very precise knowledge of your ancestral background.
0: So the Baton Rouge police gave Dr. Fridakis the go-ahead. The results made forensic history and changed the course of the investigation.

0: dishes.
1: Get the Disney Plus Hulu HBO Max bundle.
2: Based on statements from two eyewitnesses, Baton Rouge police were searching for a white male driving a white pickup truck in connection with five unsolved murders. With little to lose, investigators joined forces with a molecular biologist to perform a new test on the killer's DNA.
3: It's brand new technology. A lot of these people are unaware of what it can do. We have to go into the human genome and screen through large numbers of people in order to find these positions of DNA so that we can harness their power and use them for the purposes we're using them.
2: To test Dr. Fourdakis' claims, investigators sent him 20 DNA samples and asked him to identify the race of each one.
4: He nailed them to a T on everybody, even to the percentages of what black, white, Indian, whatever you had in him. So he was able to do it.
2: When he passed that test, Dr. Fourdakis went to work on the killer's DNA. The results? The DNA test showed the killer was not a Caucasian.
3: The crime scene DNA sample corresponded to an individual that was 85% sub-Saharan African and 15% Native American.
2: At first, police couldn't believe it.
3: I remember the phone line just going silent for a few minutes. I guess they had to digest it.
5: Kind of threw you off because, you know, traditionally, a serial killer is usually a white male. And when it became a black male, it threw everybody off.
2: Police now realized the so-called eyewitnesses were wrong, and they realized something else. Around the same time of Pam Kinnamore's murder, about 60 miles outside of Baton Rouge, someone knocked on the front door of a woman named Diane Alexander and asked to use the phone. When her back was turned, the man ripped the phone cord from the wall and tried to strangle her. As she fought for her life, her son came home unexpectedly. The attacker ran away, still carrying the telephone cord.
6: The phone cord was actually already sticking out of his vehicle. And her son was able to describe the vehicle very well and describe the phone cord sticking out of it.
2: And police remembered finding similar telephone cord near Pam Kinnamore's body. Was it possible that the killer took Diane Alexander's telephone cord with him when he killed Pam Kinnamore? To find out, forensic experts compared the telephone cord found with Pam Kinnamore's body to the ripped piece of cord from Diane Alexander's home by performing a fracture match comparison. Although plastic stretches when pulled, the ends usually remain intact.
6: They actually took the remaining cord from Diane Alexander's house and were able to match it to the cord that they found at Pam Kinnamore's dump site.
2: In a police lineup, Diane Alexander identified her attacker as 34-year-old Derek Todd Lee. He had previous arrests for burglary, stalking women, and peeking into their homes. If Lee was the Baton Rouge serial killer, Diane Alexander was fortunate to be alive.

0: identity theft alone. Join LifeLock today.
1: Derek Todd Lee, a manual laborer married with two children, was identified by Diane Alexander in a police lineup as the man who assaulted her in her home. But he denied he was the Baton Rouge serial killer. Lee's DNA sample was sent immediately to the forensics lab for testing. It matched the biological samples from all five victims.
2: Just a sense of relief, a joy come over me, you know, and it's like, I had to smile. I said, we got him.
1: Derek Todd Lee was arrested and charged with first-degree murder.
3: The first thing I would tell him is he's a coward. He picked on women that he took advantage of their good nature.
1: After his arrest, investigators learned that Lee's DNA matched skin cells under the fingernails of yet another murder victim, an LSU student, 21-year-old Geraldine DeSoto. Prosecutors believe Lee followed his victims so he knew when they would be home alone. He would knock on the door, ask to use their phone, and once inside, overpower them. Fortunately for investigators, he left crucial DNA evidence behind. At Lee's trial, the sole survivor, Diane Alexander, identified Lee as the man who tried to kill her. And DNA from perspiration found on Ms. Alexander's blouse after the attack matched Lee's DNA profile. Forensic proof, he was the perpetrator.
4: This is the real deal. And now this lady has come to you and faced you and pointed you out. It was devastating.
1: Derek Todd Lee was convicted of first-degree murder and was sentenced to death.
3: The death penalty is too good for him. They should execute him a little bit at a time. I mean, rape was not enough. Murder was not enough. The coroner called it. These murders, he said, are an overkill.
1: Some of the victims' families are angry that police relied so heavily on the eyewitness accounts of a white male in a white pickup truck and the fact that most serial killers tend to be white.
5: The profile itself was, of course, wrong. It was erroneous. But it was also accepted by the task force as it was given the force of fact, when what it is an educated guess.
6: I think they were getting tons of tips from every direction. It wasn't, they were getting thousands of tips. So I certainly wouldn't say that, I think they did the best that they could and they worked very hard.
1: In this case, Dr. Tony Froudakis made scientific history. It was the first time this biogeographic testing was ever used in a criminal case. The technology now has a 99% accuracy rate, and new tests can even predict eye color with 92% accuracy.
7: If it can tell you the race, it might be able to tell you exactly who you're looking for. But if it tells you the name and the address and phone number, it's time for me to leave this place. It's just DNA's too good then.
1: This new test also shows the limitations of behavioral profiles and the fallibility of so-called eyewitnesses.
8: I don't think it's too far out there to say that in the future there probably will be much less crime than there is today, because people are going to realize that when they commit that rape or they commit that murder, they might as well take their driver's license out of their wallet and just toss it right there on the ground, because they're going to get that information anyway.
9: If people are going to commit violent crimes, they need to be accountable. And we need to take whatever means is necessary to hold them accountable. And that just makes the job of police officers so easy. I think we need to take advantage of science as much as we can when it's for valid reasons.
1: A beautiful home, an affluent woman, a vicious murder. While her husband mourned, investigators searched for clues. a greetings card, an exotic dancer, and an operating room schedule showed investigators a side of medicine they hadn't seen before. It was Valentine's Day, 2001, and Susan Hamilton had a busy day planned. Her husband, Dr. John Hamilton, was an obstetrician. Susan ran his medical clinic.
10: Susan Hamilton was the proverbial trophy wife. By all accounts, she was a star, and he was indeed a very fortunate man to have her.
1: But Susan never left the house that day. Dr. Hamilton was performing surgery all morning. When he finished, he stopped home on his way to his office to give Susan some flowers for Valentine's Day. Once there, he found the back door wide open. Upstairs in the master bathroom was his wife, unconscious. Dr. Hamilton tried to revive her, but it was too late.
11: In this case, the attacker was in complete control. It's unfortunate, but I don't think Mrs. Hamilton really stood a chance.
1: The killer apparently escaped through the Hamilton's back door. None of the neighbors saw anyone leaving the home.
12: We were suspicious of the fact that maybe a burglar could have came in and possibly attacked this woman, trying to steal some jewelry or trying to steal some of the valuables from that home, and she's possibly surprised him.
13: This was a prominent part of Oklahoma City. The bigger homes, wealthier people, affluent folks, you know, the kind that go to the country club.
1: And police had another possible lead. As an obstetrician-gynecologist, Dr. Hamilton performed abortions at his own clinic, the one his wife Susan ran. Dr. and Mrs. Hamilton had been targeted by anti-abortion protesters.
10: They'd even made up wanted posters, I believe. Wanted for murder, John Hamilton, you know, that sort of thing.
1: And both Dr. Hamilton and his wife were unapologetic about their work.
13: Here in the Bible Belt, that's not something that citizens typically embrace. We know it goes on. It does happen. But to be openly doing something like that and have a clinic that does those kind of procedures didn't sit well with a lot of people.
1: At the police station, Dr. Hamilton was grief-stricken.
14: Please help me. Please.
1: Investigators hoped forensic evidence at the scene could tell them more.

0: next Sunday at 8 on Discovery.
1: Susan and John Hamilton had been married for 15 years, the second marriage for both.
2: Everyone loved Dr. Hamilton. His wife, beautiful woman, wore her age incredibly well. Country club set, absolutely. She looked like she would hang out with that kind of affluent crowd. Everyone said they were just wonderful people and very much in love.
1: At Susan's autopsy, the medical examiner found no signs of sexual assault. She had been strangled with some neckties. Then, the perpetrator drove her head onto the floor many times. Death was caused by repeated blows to her head with a blunt object.
3: The wound to her forehead, or the left side of her head, was substantial and massive. I think that weapon has to be a weapon of opportunity. It has to be something that was in that environment that was accessible to that person.
1: In a search for suspects, investigators learned that an anti-abortion group planned a demonstration in front of the Hamiltons' home.
4: We were able to determine that the house had been picketed, as well as a permit to picket that residence had been obtained within a month of the time of this homicide.
1: At the crime scene, investigators found no evidence of a break-in, but they did find a potential clue. On the kitchen counter, they found the Valentine's Day card John purchased for his wife.
4: And the card read, "We are important, loving, caring people together. My life would be incomplete without you. I love you, John."
1: The card Susan gave to her husband had an entirely different message.
4: One of the captions she had written herself said, "Obviously, I bought this card before last Monday." Then as you open the card and begin to read the inside of it, she had written, "I bought this card 2 weeks ago, so they don't seem as appropriate now. I love you. Signed, Susan Hamilton."
1: Police wanted to know what had happened 2 weeks earlier. Dr. Hamilton said they had a fight about money. But investigators found evidence there was more to it than that.
2: There was accusations that he was having an affair with one of his clients who was a topless dancer. And this came from phone calls that Susan Hamilton had gotten a hold of.
1: Susan discovered her husband called the dancer more than 60 times.
5: This was nuclear in her eyes. And she even moved out for a night, went to stay with her friend.
4: Dr. Hamilton had been to her club. She had done a table dance for him for about $100, possibly on more than one occasion.
1: Dr. Hamilton denied the two were having an affair, but with so many calls, Susan was skeptical.
5: It was not even the fact that he had done it, that he had actually been chasing this girl a little bit. What was important was is that Susan Hamilton believed he had done it.
4: 1 week before the Valentine's Day murder, Susan Hamilton had made Dr. Hamilton write a letter to this dancer, refusing to be her doctor any further.
1: And the media had their own suspicions about Dr. Hamilton. It started when reporters heard the tape of Dr. Hamilton's 911 call.
6: "No, listen, I'm a doctor. I've been trying CPR. Please send somebody, quick."
7: "Is she not breathing?"
6: "No, she's not breathing. I don't get pulse, please."
7: "Okay."
2: And if you listen to it over and over again, it sounds strange. The things he's saying, the order in which he says them, he's going to, you know, it sounds weird.
1: So the local TV station, KWTV, sent the tape to a company specializing in computer voice stress analysis. The test charted the micro tremors in Dr. Hamilton's voice. It showed no excessive blood flow impacting Dr. Hamilton's voice.
8: "On this, I'm very confident that this doctor is not stressed to the degree that I would think he would be under those circumstances, which makes me feel very confident that he rehearsed this before he made his call."
2: The analysis couldn't say yes he did or no he didn't, but it certainly gave an insight into maybe there was something more to the story that we didn't know.
1: And homicide investigators started to question Dr. Hamilton's unusual behavior captured on videotape just after the murder.
4: He seemed to be out of control with emotions one way or another. He would get upset and start moving back and forth. He would start crying. He'd stop. And that was one of the concerns that I had. It was almost like he was acting.
1: But Dr. Hamilton had an alibi for the time of the murder. He was in surgery all morning with plenty of witnesses. Obviously, a doctor couldn't be in two places at the same time. Or could he?

0: Their auction is going on right now. So what are you waiting for?
1: She was strangled. She's found naked. Topless dancers. Abortions. You start hearing all that mixed together. It made for a lot of talk in this town.
2: To analyze the forensic evidence from Susan Hamilton's murder, homicide investigators asked blood spatter expert Ross Gardner for his opinion.
3: This case is like many in the sense that what the suspect says ultimately is going to be tested against the crime scene.
2: When emergency workers arrived, Dr. Hamilton was covered in his wife's blood.
3: Dr. Hamilton's presence in the crime scene, the fact that he's bloody, is completely expected. He's come home, he's found his wife dead, he's cradled her, he's taken action.
2: But not all the blood on Dr. Hamilton's shirt could be explained away.
3: Dr. Hamilton's claims presented some major contradictions. I don't expect to find spatter. The spatter I observed were present on the front of his shirt, below his neck, on both sleeves at the cuff, and these suggested that his arms and his body had been in close proximity to a spatter event.
2: On Dr. Hamilton's shoes were tiny blood droplets, almost invisible to the naked eye. These were suspicious, not only the shape, but the angle at which the blood landed on the shoes.
3: There was some coming down on the toe from above, 40, 50 degrees. There was no possible way that someone had lifted Mrs. Hamilton's head, dropped her head down, created additional spatter, and somehow Dr. Hamilton's shoes were exposed to that. That you couldn't explain it from that.
2: The blood on Dr. Hamilton's shoes was the result of medium velocity impact spatter, the kind caused as a result of a beating. Tom Bevel, a blood spatter expert hired by Dr. Hamilton, agreed with Gardner's assessment.
4: The spatter places the shoe within an area capable of receiving spatter, and the spatter is being generated by some impact into a blood source, which in this case is Mrs. Hamilton.
2: And blood spatter found 4 inches up inside his right shirt cuff was most telling. It was direct spatter, meaning the blood landed directly on the shirt. For spatter to get up inside the cuff meant it had to be traveling at some speed.
4: For it to get on the inside, the blood has to be coming at an angle capable of missing the wrist and the edge of the cuff and the outside and going on the inside of it. That puts very limited positions with which that could have occurred.
5: The only way that that could have happened is from somebody using their hand to either hold a weapon or something like that and beat Susan Hamilton, and blood and the blood droplets come spewing off that and be driven up in that angle.
2: Scientists performed DNA testing on each and every blood stain on Dr. Hamilton's shirt and shoes. It was all Susan's blood. Luminol tests revealed even more of Susan's blood on the inside of Dr. Hamilton's car.
6: There was blood found on the steering wheel. There was blood found on the seat, the driver's side, left edge of the seat, and also some hair and tissue found on the floor of the vehicle on the driver's side.
2: Investigators discovered what may have been the murder weapon. The Hamilton's maid said that a marble figurine from the bathroom was missing. And communication records indicated Dr. Hamilton was not in the hospital in between his two operations on the morning of the murder.
6: He started getting pages from that hospital to get there now because that second patient had already been put under anesthesiology.
2: The blood spatter evidence proved he was home. Dr. John Hamilton was arrested and charged with murder.
7: Well, can you leave the door open? I feel like I'm in a cage. I'm sorry.
8: Well, I tried to explain to you that discussing cases and everything else, and that's why I was hoping there was someplace else you could put me. This is just, I'm sorry, I am so distraught. I want to talk to somebody.
7: I just can't. I mean, I'll go nuts.
9: Well, that's the whole purpose of you being here, okay?
2: The stage was set for one of the most publicized trials in Oklahoma history.

0: to shoplc.com and go bigger.
1: Interest to this case was the stature of John and Susan Hamilton and the murder occurring on Valentine's Day. Valentine's Day is a day for love. This wasn't a very loving scene that I saw that day.
2: So what really happened between Dr. John Hamilton and his wife Susan in the days and weeks leading up to Susan's murder? Prosecutors learned that Dr. Hamilton was making financial payments to others without Susan's knowledge.
3: He had been sliding money to one of his children by a previous marriage. Well, she found out he lied to her about that. And she absolutely went ballistic about that, told him if he ever did it again, she'd leave him.
4: There was no question who wore the pants in the family, and it was not John.
2: And Susan suspected there was more going on between her husband and the exotic dancer than he admitted.
4: My thinking is Susan at this point says, you have broken my trust and it's over.
3: The stripper actually told me that she really believed that John Hamilton was trying to work up the nerve to ask her out on a date. There wasn't any relationship there.
2: On the morning of Valentine's Day, prosecutors believed the couple exchanged cards and they argued about Susan's not-so-veiled message inside.
1: I don't believe I'd ever want to get this from my wife for Valentine's Day. It wasn't one of the more cheerful ones that you'd want.
3: Forcing an exchange of thoughts about one another, thoughts that maybe would have been better aired with a counselor in the room.
2: The evidence suggests Dr. Hamilton went to the hospital, performed one operation, then returned home, possibly with an attempt toward reconciliation. Prosecutors say the couple argued once again. In anger, Hamilton took several neckties from his closet and strangled her. Once unconscious, he hit her head on the floor and struck her with a blunt object. This created the medium velocity blood spatter found on his shoes and on the inside of his shirt cuff. Before he could clean up, the hospital paged him for his next surgery. So he took his bloody trousers and the murder weapon and left for the hospital, leaving the back door open. That's how Susan's blood and hair got inside his car. How Dr. Hamilton disposed of the murder weapon and bloody trousers remains a mystery. At the hospital, Dr. Hamilton scrubbed up for his second operation, washing away the forensic evidence. But he was still wearing the shoes covered with his wife's blood. His ability to perform the operation didn't surprise prosecutors.
3: My wife happens to be a surgeon. You revert to something you've done 1,000 times.
1: I'm not sure I'd wanted him to perform a surgery on me.
2: When Dr. Hamilton went home, he called 911, but delivered a performance that didn't fool the forensic speech experts. Dr. Hamilton probably believed that performing CPR would cover any blood evidence of the murder. But he was wrong. At Dr. Hamilton's trial, in a devastating blow, Tom Bevel, the blood spatter expert hired by the defense, testified that he concurred with the prosecution's expert.
5: In my opinion, when you look at this case in its totality, in other words, look at all the physical evidence, look at all the statements, I am certainly well beyond any reasonable doubt that Dr. Hamilton is the person that has done this.
2: John Hamilton was found guilty of his wife's murder and sentenced to life in prison with no possibility of parole.
6: We all felt sorry for him because, his situation, but to us the evidence was so overwhelming and it just seemed to show on his face that he was guilty.
4: John will rot in jail. John will have to pay for this at a higher level than what he's already paid.
7: Meaning?
4: Going to hell.
3: The forensic findings I thought were powerful. That's the glorious thing about this case. There was absolutely no doubt in my head. He is the killer. He's made his own bed.
8: That's one of the interesting things about forensic pathology and forensics. It's a study of human nature. That's the dark side to it. It's really unfortunate, but we could be pretty mean and nasty.
2: In 1989, near the Pocono Mountains in Pennsylvania, 19-year-old Lori Auker left for work. She was never heard from again.
9: Liftoff of the 20th.
2: It was NASA technology, a fly, and the family cat that helped solve her disappearance in a most unusual way.

0: The Susquehanna Valley in central Pennsylvania is a quiet agricultural area. Lori Orker grew up here, not far from the mighty Susquehanna River.
1: Lori was a very sweet girl. She was typical 19-year-old. She had a lot of goals and aspirations for her future as far as becoming a veterinarian and had a great deal of interest in animals.
0: Just out of high school, Lori married Robert Orker. He was almost 10 years older and worked in a warehouse. Not long afterwards, the couple had a son, Matthew. Lori took a job at a local pet store to earn extra money. Although Lori and Robert loved their child, problems between the two began to surface. The couple argued, and friends say they were unable to resolve their differences. Just 18 months after they were married, Lori and Robert separated. Lori and the baby moved in with her parents. Robert moved in with his and had visitation rights.
1: She wasn't happy with him because he had a very controlling type nature about him. She had to answer all his questions before she could go anywhere. He used physical discipline whenever he got upset with Matt. And that's what upset Lori.
0: While separated, Lori dated occasionally, but only casually. On May 24th, 1989, while Matthew was at Robert's house, Lori prepared for her usual 4-to-9 shift at the pet store. After packing a snack, Lori left for work. But she never arrived. Lori's supervisor called looking for her.
2: And I asked them if Lori had left for work, and her father said that she had. And I said, well, has she called or anything? Because she's not here at the store yet. He said, no, but this makes me very worried. She left on time.
0: Lori's father drove the route that she usually took to work. He thought she might have had car trouble along the way. He eventually found Lori's car in the parking lot near the pet shop where she usually parked. Nothing seemed to be out of place. Lori's purse and keys were not in the car. Police canvassed the area and questioned employees and shoppers in the mall, but no one saw anything suspicious. Almost from the start, police suspected Lori's estranged husband, Robert, may have had something to do with her disappearance. But Robert said he hadn't seen Lori at all that day, and he had an alibi. He said he was babysitting their son, went shopping, and then went to two scheduled appointments.
3: Mr. Orker told me that on the day of Lori Ann's disappearance, that he had been over to Wise Markets to get a disability claim form. And he took that form to an office in Lewisburg, an orthopedic surgeon. And from there, he went to the Bloomsburg Sears Mall and priced the dishwasher for his mother.
4: Police are now asking for the public's help.
0: For the next 3 weeks, police, family members, friends, and volunteers continued the search with no success. On June 12th, a woman jogging a few miles from the mall spotted something in an area known as Clodagh's Dump. It was little more than a skeleton. Investigators wondered whether this was the body of Lori Orker, and looked to forensic science for some way to tell.

0: the body was markedly decomposed in that only in the extremities was there any flesh left. There was no skin and no organs internally to work with.
1: Investigators needed to identify the skeleton found in the dump a few miles from the pet store. And they also wanted to know the cause of death. To find out, they brought in forensic pathologist Dr. Isidore Mihalikas. From the size of the skull, he knew the body was female. The cut marks on the bones and the holes in the clothing helped him to determine the cause of death.
0: The presence of cuts, which corresponded to perforations in the sweater, is consistent with stab wounds, with movement, and with homicide.
1: Dr. Mihalikas concluded that this woman had been stabbed in the chest and back at least 7 times, possibly as many as 11. But he wasn't able to make an identification from the remains. For that, Dr. Mihalikas asked forensic odontologist Dr. Dennis Asen to make a dental comparison.
2: Without the benefit of forensic dentistry, when you have a victim such as Laurie Ocker's, in the Laurie Ocker case, there are no fingerprints that you can use. The body is unrecognizable because of the disintegration of tissues. Very often, the only thing that does remain is the dental evidence that we can compare to before death records and establish a positive identification.
1: After comparing the teeth of the victim to Laurie's dental records and x-rays, Dr. Asen made a positive identification.
2: The victim had 9 teeth restored with dental materials. Those teeth, as it turned out, were the same teeth that Laurie Ocker had restored. The same 9 teeth, the same type of material in each tooth, the same location of materials or restorations in each tooth that matched up with Laurie Ocker.
1: No murder weapon was found at the scene. Investigators now wanted to know when Laurie died. Time of death is usually determined in one of 3 ways. First, by the body temperature, useless in this case given the length of time the body was outside. Another way is to examine stomach contents, but the body was too badly decomposed. The third way is to analyze any insect activity. Forensic entomologist Dr. K. Chung Kim

0: studied the larvae found on the body. An entomologist is an expert in the study of insects.
1: What this body had was a large number of different kinds of beetles, and then a very late stage of maggots.
0: Within minutes of death, blowflies can detect the smell of decomposition even from miles away. Dr. Kim calculated that the larvae deposited by the flies had been on the body for 19 days, which meant they were on the body the day Laurie disappeared. In an incredible stroke of luck, police learned that an automated teller machine near the entrance to the mall was equipped with a surveillance camera, which took pictures every 10 seconds. The camera was aimed in the direction of Laurie's car. At first glance, the images looked unimportant. They showed a man making a bank transaction. But in the background, out of focus, there appeared to be an automobile near Laurie's car with an unidentified person standing nearby. The images looked promising, but were not clear enough for any kind of analysis. So prosecutors asked both the Pennsylvania State Police Laboratory and the FBI for help. But neither one could improve the photographs. With nowhere else to turn, the FBI suggested they ask NASA for help. NASA had been using sophisticated digital photo enhancement technology to improve images from space. NASA referred the case to research scientist Alan Tejan of the Ballistic Missile Defense Organization.
2: Digitization is the process of taking the normal video signal that you would get out of your VCR at home and turning it into a computer image file.
0: Digital enhancement can remove blurring in an image, and special filters can eliminate some of the grain. Once complete, you can see how this process significantly improved the images. Prosecutors hoped that these enhanced photographs would tell the story of Laurie Auker's disappearance.

0: Triple Threat, Tuesday, August 25th at 8.
1: The digitally enhanced surveillance photos of the parking lot where Lori Awker disappeared showed Lori's car in its parking spot. Standing behind it was a person in the same clothing Lori wore that day.
2: The film was in black and white. On that particular scene, we knew that Lori had been wearing a windbreaker that day, had been wearing jeans, and had carried a white purse. She was of medium build. She had short brown hair. That person that we see in the picture there fits that description precisely.
1: The next picture, taken 10 seconds later, shows another automobile diagonally in front of Lori with the passenger's side door open. You can see that Lori is bent over looking into the car. The final picture shows Lori's car still in its parking spot, but Lori is gone. The car Lori was standing next to is leaving the parking lot.
2: The person we've described as Lori Awker cannot be seen, and we know circumstantially that she never made it into the door. So that, we believe, was the depiction of her abduction.
1: An automobile expert identified the getaway car as a Chevrolet Celebrity. Although Lori's estranged husband, Robert, didn't own a Chevrolet Celebrity, his parents did. Robert's parents told police that Robert had borrowed their car on the day Lori disappeared. They said they sold the car a week after Robert returned it. Police tracked it through three different car dealerships.
2: It transferred hands within the used car industry a few times, and it was ultimately purchased. The first consumer that purchased it was a retired state police officer.
1: The police officer bought the vehicle for his stepdaughter, who hadn't yet reached driving age. So it had been sitting in a garage, a lucky break for investigators.
2: It still maintained its integrity. By the time we got to it, we were able to access the vehicle, test it scientifically for prints, for trace evidence.
1: Investigators searched the car, but could find no traces of blood anywhere inside.
2: Well, we did have some neighbors observe Robert Awker scrupulously cleaning that car the day after Lori disappeared.
1: But in the trunk of the car, they found a clue. A tiny strand of hair. Under a microscope, the hair did not appear to be human. On the left is a human hair. On the right, the hair from Robert's trunk. Under an electron microscope, magnified thousands of times, the outer pattern of the hair was more box-like than human hair, similar to the steps on a ladder. The blue specks are dust particles. After looking through numerous species of hair, scientists discovered it was a cat hair. Investigators compared that hair to a cat hair from Lori's parents' cat and found they were microscopically similar. This was significant since the cat belonged to Lori's parents. Robert didn't have access to this cat, and the cat never resided with Robert and Lori when they lived together. What was also significant, Robert's parents didn't own a cat, and Lori had never been in Robert's parents' car before her disappearance. Investigators believed that this cat hair was proof that Lori had been in the trunk of Robert's car.
3: Robert Awker knew his parents were going to be trading that vehicle in within a matter of days. And in my opinion, that's why he used that vehicle and not his own to abduct Lori.
1: With this evidence in hand, police arrested Robert Awker for the murder of his estranged wife.
3: When I arrested Robert Awker, he said to me, "You've got to be kidding."

0: Voltaren delivers clinically proven penetrating relief.
1: What the worst part of it to me, other than the fact that she died, was when we were told that he had thrown her body in a dump. There's no reason for someone like Lori to wind up in a dump.
2: Prosecutors believe the surveillance photograph supported their theory that Robert abducted Lori in the mall parking lot. To convince a jury, prosecutors needed to prove that the automobile in the pictures was the Chevrolet owned by Robert Auker's parents. So they reconstructed the crime. They placed the Chevrolet Robert was driving in the mall parking lot and took photographs from the same position, height, and at the same millimeter as the surveillance camera. But this time, the background was in focus. At the top is the original surveillance picture of Lori's alleged abduction. At the bottom is the recreation photograph. The vehicles in both pictures look identical. And prosecutors discovered a possible motive for the murder: money.
3: Auker had taken out an insurance policy on Lori and on his son, listing himself as the beneficiary. He had taken that policy out after they separated.
2: And Robert and Lori had been engaged in a custody dispute over their son, another possible motive. A background check of Robert Auker revealed that he had a troubled past.
4: Robert Auker had been in trouble most of his life, as a juvenile up to his adulthood.
2: Shortly after he married Lori, Robert was convicted for driving under the influence of alcohol and served a brief stint in prison. While there, Robert ordered a book that described in detail how to commit a murder and get away with it. The title of the book will not be revealed in this program for obvious reasons. Police officials blocked the delivery of this order. Prosecutors believe that on May 24, 1989, as Lori drove into the mall parking lot, Robert was there, waiting. He may have used some type of excuse to get Lori inside, possibly that their son was sick and he needed her help. Prosecutors admit they don't know where the murder took place. The forensic evidence doesn't say. All they know is that Lori was in Robert's trunk sometime that day and was stabbed numerous times in the chest and back before her body was left at the dump. When Robert later cleaned the trunk, he couldn't see the almost microscopic evidence that Lori left behind. The cat hair, which had stuck to Lori's clothing, was transferred again onto the carpet of Robert's trunk. It was an ironic twist, given Lori's lifelong love of animals.
1: I remember Lori as being a very nice person. Just all around nice. She was nice to animals. She was nice to people. And she loved her son. Absolutely loved her son.
2: Robert Auker was found guilty of first-degree murder and kidnapping and was sentenced to death. On appeal, the sentence was reduced to life in prison without parole. NASA's help was an important forensic breakthrough, since it was one of the first times a crime scene photo had undergone digital video enhancement.
3: The enhancement of the video from the ATM machine was something brand new, something that had never been done before. This is a case that set a trend for prosecutors, certainly throughout Pennsylvania. I think there was an awakening, a scientific awakening, on the part of police, on the part of prosecutors. They realized suddenly that there were other tools at their disposal that perhaps they hadn't considered before. And ironically, those tools have now become somewhat routine.
2: This is the story of a classic love triangle: husband, wife, and lover. One of these three died in what was described as an accident. A forensic computer analysis uncovered photographs and emails so revealing, they even embarrassed a local judge.

0: Detroit, Michigan, nicknamed the Motor City for its history as one of the world's largest automotive manufacturing hubs. Just west of Detroit is Michigan State University with almost 40,000 students. In 1990, Michael Mick Fletcher was an undergraduate student there with hopes of one day becoming a lawyer. At a campus social event, Mick Fletcher met Leanne Meisner, who wasn't a student but worked as a telemarketer nearby. For both, it was love at first sight, and they were inseparable. 3 years later, in September of 1993, Mick and Leanne married.
1: That was great. He was going to be a lawyer, so he'd make a lot of money, be able to buy her a nice house, and she wanted to stay home and have a lot of babies.
2: That's all she wanted in life. That's all, since she was a little girl, all she wanted to do was to get married and have children.
0: The newlyweds settled in Hazel Park, a working-class suburb just north of Detroit. They bought this house on Hazelwood Avenue, and Mick started law school. Leanne worked to support them, and not long afterwards, the couple had a daughter, Hannah.
1: That was her joy. She was just crazy about Hannah.
0: By 1999, Mick was an up-and-coming criminal defense attorney, working hard to build his practice. On August 12, 1999, the couple had more good news. Leanne learned she was pregnant with their second child. Mick was delighted with the news and sent her a note.
3: Leanne, I might not always tell you, but you mean the world to me. I love you so much, sweetheart. And girl or boy, so long as they are part of you, our children will all be beautiful. I love you, Mick.
0: That Sunday night, the couple celebrated their good fortune with Leanne's parents. Mick asked his in-laws if they would watch their granddaughter, Hannah, the next day.
2: And he said, I wonder if you'd babysit for about 1 hour. And I said, for 1 hour? And he said, yeah. He said, we want to go to the firing range.
0: Mick built the couple had a daughter, Hannah.
1: That was her joy. She was just crazy about Hannah.
0: By 1999, Mick was an up-and-coming criminal defense attorney, working hard to build his practice. On August 12, 1999, the couple had more good news. Leanne learned she was pregnant with their second child. Mick was delighted with the news and sent her a note.
3: Leanne, I might not always tell you, but you mean the world to me. I love you so much, sweetheart. And girl or boy, so long as they are part of you, our children will all be beautiful. I love you, Mick.
0: That Sunday night, the couple celebrated their good fortune with Leanne's parents. Mick asked his in-laws if they would watch their granddaughter, Hannah, the next day.
2: And he said, I wonder if you'd babysit for about 1 hour. And I said, for 1 hour? And he said, yeah. He said, we want to go to the firing range.
0: Mick believed in having a gun in the house for protection, and he wanted Leanne to learn how to use it. After visiting the firing range, Mick and Leanne decided to return home and to spend some quiet time together before picking up their daughter. Criminal defense attorney, working hard to build his practice. On August 12, 1999, the couple had more good news. Leanne learned she was pregnant with their second child. Mick was delighted with the news and sent her a note.
3: Leanne, I might not always tell you, but you mean the world to me. I love you so much, sweetheart. And girl or boy, so long as they are part of you, our children will all be beautiful. I love you, Mick.
0: That Sunday night, the couple celebrated their good fortune with Leanne's parents. Mick asked his in-laws if they would watch their granddaughter, Hannah, the next day.
2: And he said, I wonder if you'd babysit for about 1 hour. And I said, for 1 hour? And he said, yeah. He said, we want to go to the firing range.
0: Mick believed in having a gun in the house for protection, and he wanted Leanne to learn how to use it. After visiting the firing range, Mick and Leanne decided to return home and to spend some quiet time together before picking up their daughter. just a few minutes after they arrived home, Mick made a frantic call to police.
4: My wife!
5: Sorry, I can't understand. Can you calm down, please?
4: My wife shot herself.
0: Hazel Park police found Leanne dead on the bedroom floor, naked from the waist down, a bullet hole through her right ear. Mick told police he and Leanne were sitting on the bed together, reloading the .45 caliber Smith & Wesson they just used at the firing range.
6: He had trouble loading the second clip, so he gave it to Leanne to help him. He put the gun down in the gun box at the foot of the bed, got up, went to the bathroom to wash his hands, and that's when he heard the gun go off. He came running out of the bathroom and saw his wife laying on the floor.
4: Leanne!
2: Last thing I ever wanted in my life was to bury one of my kids. And then to have to bury one so young. So young, so beautiful. Not fair.
0: At first glance, it appeared to be an accident. But police decided to take a second look, and then a third.
7: What was that?

0: Murphy's House, August 26th at 9 on HGTV.
1: As part of the investigation into Leanne Fletcher's death, police first needed to eliminate the possibility of suicide. Perhaps Leanne's pregnancy had caused some depression.
2: Oh my God!
3: She was so excited. There's no way on earth that Leanne would ever consider suicide, let alone go through with it. Not in a million years.
1: Mick Fletcher told police his wife accidentally shot herself in their bedroom shortly after a trip to the firing range as she tried to reload their pistol. Leanne's mother suspected that an accidental shooting in the head was a little too convenient.
4: This was a terrible accident. She would have been shot in her hand, her arm, her foot, in the wall. I said it wouldn't be in her head.
1: In the couple's bedroom, police noticed blood stains on the carpet under Leanne's body, as well as under the gun and clip. And there was blood spatter on the computer stand by the bed. There was more blood spatter on the edge of the bedspread. The medical examiner, Dr. Lubisa Dragovic, performed Leanne's autopsy. There was no gunpowder residue in the bullet wound, but there were some tiny dots of gunpowder called stippling embedded in the skin around the wound.
5: Gunpowder stippling is a phenomenon that occurs when partly burnt or unburnt gunpowder particles land on the surface of the skin.
1: The density of this stippling pattern indicated that the muzzle of the firearm was 12 to 18 inches away from Leanne's head when the gun went off. And the trajectory of the bullet was almost horizontal, an unusual path for a self-inflicted gunshot wound to the head.
5: In order to accomplish that, your arm has to be about 4 foot long. This lady had only 23 inches or 23 and a half inches long right arm.
1: When police searched the couple's home, they found a brown folder in Mick's office containing numerous romantic greeting cards. Inside were pictures of Susan Chernowski, a local district court judge. Investigators also discovered that Mick had earned $17,000 in legal fees from cases assigned by and presided over by Judge Susan Chernowski. If the two were romantically involved, this was a gross violation of legal ethics. Investigators seized the Fletchers' home computer and Susan Chernowski's office computer for examination by a forensic computer expert.
6: For years and years, we've always been willing to look in a file cabinet for some type of an incriminating document. Well, people aren't using file cabinets anymore. They're using computers.
1: Sergeant Duke copied the hard drives from the confiscated computers onto a forensic examination computer, which is equipped with special software that can access password-protected files and reconstruct documents which have been deleted. Sergeant Duke found nude photographs of Judge Chernowski and hundreds of emails between her and Mick.
6: They read as love letters. They appeared to be intimate. They appeared to be lovers. They talked about being together. They talked about wanting to be together in the future.
1: Mick had been corresponding with the judge for 17 months. Police also learned that before she died, Leanne had suspected her husband was having an affair and the couple separated. But 3 months later, they reconciled and moved back in together. Police no longer believed that Leanne's death was an accident and were beginning to suspect that Mick Fletcher and the judge might be involved.

0: huge savings
1: and free shipping from our U.S. warehouses.
2: When investigators discovered that attorney Mick Fletcher was having an affair with a sitting judge at the time of his wife's death, both were considered suspects.
3: He had his, should I call her, his whore? Because that's, as far as I'm concerned, that's what she is.
2: Judge Susan Chernowski denied she had anything to do with Leanne's death, but she was able to provide some useful information.
4: So I asked the judge, when was the last time they had sexual relations? And she stated the night before the homicide.
2: This meant that after having dinner with Leanne's parents, Mick dropped his wife and daughter off at home and made some excuse so that he could secretly meet with his lover.
4: She believed there was no sexual relationship between himself and Leanne. And she told us that if there was a sexual relationship between Michael and Leanne, that their relationship would be over.
5: And all of a sudden, now at the time of her death, she was 3 weeks, 4 weeks pregnant, that we believe that that was indeed the motive for her death.
2: Mick insisted that Leanne's death was an accident. He claimed Leanne was reloading their gun and that he heard the gunshot when he was in the bathroom. But the evidence told a different story. The gun and extra clip were found on the floor and not in Leanne's hand. There was also blood on Leanne's palm. If the gun had been in her hand when the shot was fired, the gun would have prevented the blood from striking the palm of her hand. And there was blood on the carpet underneath the gun and extra clip.
5: If she had shot herself, the blood would have fallen on top of the gun and on top of the clip.
2: And by the dresser, there was a shell casing standing on end.
4: And everything looked like it was placed.
5: We swapped Leanne's hands and sent it to a lab to determine whether or not there was any type of gunpowder residue that may have been left. That came back negative.
2: Forensic serologist and blood spatter expert Dave Woodford examined the shirt Mick Fletcher wore the day of the shooting. A phenolphthalein chemical test found blood on the right cuff. Using a stereo microscope, Woodford saw high-velocity impact blood spatter on the right cuff. A fine mist of tiny blood particles had been driven deep into the fibers.
6: To me, it was critical because there was no way that he could have been in the bathroom at the time of the shooting.
2: High-velocity impact blood spatter is created when a gunshot wound hits an area with blood and a fine mist of blood blows back toward the gun.
6: He had to be in close proximity to Leanne when she was shot.
2: Had Leanne shot herself, investigators say, there would have been high-velocity impact blood spatter on her hand, and there was none.
7: It doesn't make any difference if there are additional drops of blood that occur later, contaminate on top of it, with some smudging occurs, there will still be areas that allow for this pattern to be recognized. And that was not there.
2: To find out where Leanne was when she was shot, investigators analyzed the angle of the blood spatter on the computer stand next to Leanne's body. The size and shape of the blood spatter told investigators that the blood hit the computer stand at a 10 to 20 degree angle. Strings, which were connected to each drop of blood spatter, revealed the exact location of Leanne's head when the shot was fired.
6: Say, for instance, the angle you got was 52 degrees, so then you take the string from the blood droplet and you measure out 52 degrees and you bring that out into space somewhere. And you do that with each blood droplet.
2: Where the strings intersect is the spot where the blood originated. Woodford concluded that Leanne was on the floor when she was shot.
6: She was not sitting on the bed. She was on her hands and her knees while she was shot.
2: Investigators also discovered fresh sperm in the vaginal swab from Leanne's autopsy, an indication that the couple had sexual relations shortly before the shooting. Police repeatedly test-fired the gun in order to recreate the same stippling patterns found on Leanne's head. They fired at close range and gradually moved back at 6-inch intervals. The tests confirmed Dr. Dragovic's earlier observation. The gun was 12 to 18 inches away from Leanne's head when the shot was fired, too far away for Leanne to have held the gun herself. Leanne's family never believed McStory that the shooting was accidental. Judge Chernowski said she was out of town on the day of Leanne's death, which checked out. And investigators did not believe she knew about Mick's plans. Police arrested Mick Fletcher and charged him with the premeditated murder of his wife.
0: What was that?

0: affordable dentures and implants. That's what we do.
1: Prosecutors believe that the murder of Leanne Fletcher was premeditated and that her husband Mick killed her in order to protect his romantic relationship with Judge Susan Chernowski. Judge Chernowski testified that Mick had lied to her about his relationship with Leanne. Mick told her he no longer was having sexual relations with his wife, and so Susan Chernowski believed that the two had a future together. But when Leanne became pregnant, Mick realized that the judge would discover he had been lying.
2: I really do think if she wouldn't have gotten pregnant, she'd still be alive. I think that panicked him when she got pregnant, you know.
1: Prosecutors believe the couple's trip to the firing range was probably a setup, a way to explain why the pistol was out of its case in the bedroom.
3: They had to pick up their daughter, but before they picked up their daughter, they wanted to come home and have what he quoted as a quickie.
1: When they returned from the firing range and Leanne went into the bathroom, Mick placed the gun near the gun case at the foot of their bed. The medical evidence shows that the couple had sex on the floor. As Leanne was getting up, Mick grabbed the gun and pulled the trigger. The mistakes Mick made were numerous. Blowback blood spatter landed on the cuff of Mick's shirt. And he placed the weapon and clip on top of a blood stain next to Leanne's bloody hand, which clearly showed she hadn't been holding the gun. Mick then went into the bathroom and rinsed off Leanne's blood. Blood that was later found in the sink trap. Then he called police.
4: You have the evidence of the night before where he is professing his love to another woman, not his wife. You had the blood in the trap of the sink, which would indicate that he washed his hands prior to making a 911 call. You have the high-velocity blood mist on the cuff of his shirt. You have the stippling patterns that are on the right side of Leanne's face. So it's a combination of all this evidence that just pointed towards him as the person that committed this crime.
5: Guilty of the lesser offense of second-degree murder.
1: But the jury did not believe Mick Fletcher planned Leanne's murder, so he was convicted of second-degree murder.
6: We were grateful that it was second-degree, but it should have been first-degree. It should have. I mean, it was clearly premeditated, and anybody that knew him knew that.
1: The trial judge sentenced Fletcher to the maximum penalty allowed, life in prison. In this exclusive phone interview from prison, Mick Fletcher tells the producers of this program that he is not a murderer.
7: I didn't kill my wife. Am I an innocent man? I had an affair. I did something that I shouldn't have done. I did something that was immoral. All I can tell you is that I didn't kill my wife.
4: Unfortunately for him, all the evidence points the other direction and points to the fact that indeed he did commit this murder and he did commit this crime.
6: It's hard when you have two people in the house and only one left to tell the story. And so you have to have the forensic evidence, and that basically will tell the story for you. And I'm so glad.
4: You have to look at the scene and what does the scene tell you forensically. And that's exactly what happened in this case. That the story by the defendant that, oh my God, my wife accidentally shot herself, was seen through.
2: I hope they find him in the same humiliating way that he left my daughter, half naked, in the prison somewhere, dead.
8: The new declaration of non-independence from new Attorney General Todd Blanche already appearing at places and saying things that analysts say break precedent.
9: And also breaking overnight, actress Hayden Panettiere has died, just 36 years old and just days before her birthday. What we know this morning.
10: Severe weather across the United States this morning, massive torrential flooding in Hawaii from Tropical Storm Lala as excessive, oppressive heat bakes the lower 48. I'm Sarah Seidner with John Berman and Kate Baldwin. This is CNN News Central.
8: And this morning, there will be no declaration of independence for the newly confirmed Attorney General Todd Blanche, who has had the full title for about a week. He was asked point blank whether the Justice Department will act independently from the White House. His answer, a flat no.
11: Pledge that. And no attorney general should ever pledge that. The president, I mean, if I were to pledge I will be independent of the White House, what that means is that if President Trump says, I want the Department of Justice to go after every violent criminal in this country, which is what he has said, what you're saying to me is I just say, no, sir, not going to do it. So I will act with integrity. Our prosecutors will act with integrity. We will prosecute without fear or any sort of favor.
8: The attorney general, who was, of course, Donald Trump's personal attorney, said the president does not tell him whom to investigate. If so, that seems to differentiate Blanche from former Attorney General Pam Bondi. The president told her to go after James Comey, Letitia James, and Adam Schiff in a social media post. We can't delay any longer, he said. And according to the book Regime Change by Maggie Haberman and Jonathan Swan, Trump also told aides to look into former national security official Chris Krebs. So there is all that. CNN's Betsy Klein, live at the White House, the Attorney General delivering a message that maybe folks like Bill Cassidy and John Cornyn will be interested to hear this morning.
12: That's certainly right, John. President Trump, Attorney General Todd Blanche has a very, very notable omission. He declined explicitly to always act independently of this White House. And the reason that that is notable, an extraordinary statement, is because it is a long-held norm within the Department of Justice. It is actually specifically spelled out on the Justice Department's website alongside its mission, which is to uphold the rule of law, to keep the country safe, and then among its values, independence and impartiality. On its website, it says, quote, we work every day to earn the public's trust by following the facts and the law wherever they may lead without prejudice or improper influence. But Blanche also suggested in that NBC News interview that he was willing to push back on President Trump. Now, part of the reason, as you laid out, that his predecessor, Pamela Bondi, was fired back in April is because in the president's view, she was not moving fast enough to investigate or prosecute the president's perceived political enemies. So the president then installing Todd Blanche, who was his former personal defense attorney, as the nation's top law enforcement officer, he is expected to be more aggressive on that front. Now, he officially began 1 week ago, in that same interview, he was asked whether he would take President Trump's views into consideration as he made prosecutorial decisions. Listen.
11: Will I take the President of the United States' view on something into consideration? Yes, of course. And I hope every attorney general in history would not answer that question differently. And that there is this extraordinarily false narrative that the president wakes up in the morning and calls me and says, Todd, go prosecute X or Y. He does not do that. He has never done that. He will never do that. And so if there's something that he wants to do, but he needs to know that there's

0: and to the millions who watched her on screen. But I also want you to listen to Hayden in her own words from just a few months ago as she opened up sort of what she had been going through off screen. Take a listen.
1: Everything kept started matching up, from, you know, the who Juliet Barnes was dating to being an alcoholic, to postpartum depression, to losing her child, basically abandoning her child. Then it was like, okay, this, you guys are just mirroring my life.
0: Now, as you hear there, look, again, we still don't know what exactly happened here, but she had been open about her struggles with alcoholism, depression, things of that nature. And
2: yeah, really opening up in a memoir that she put out.
0: Yeah, exactly. Right? That memoir just came out just a few months ago as well. She also had spoken about the loss of her brother, Jansen Panettiere, who passed away in 2023 at the age of 28, mm-hmm. and how that affected her as well. And so Greenville, South Carolina was where the body was found, as we understand from police. Our affiliate there reported that Greenville police found her unresponsive around 1:51 p.m. That's according to our affiliate WHNS on Sunday. And so the investigation there continues as we await information from the Greenville County Coroner's Office. But bottom line, a lot of people waking up in shock this morning, especially for fans of Hayden and for those that have been following her journey, obviously, so closely over the years.
2: Absolutely. All right. Much more to come on this. But thank you so much, Omar. Really appreciate it.
0: Of course.
2: Sarah.
3: It's really hard to hear. Thank you, guys. In just hours, opening statements begin. In the Tupac Shakur murder trial, nearly 30 years after the rapper was killed. We will bring you the details there. Plus, priceless Renaissance paintings gone in a flash. The art heist rocking Italy this morning will take you there live. And tens of thousands are left in the dark after what was once Hurricane Lala ripping through Hawaii. We are tracking the path of the destruction of that storm. Those stories and more ahead.
4: What was that?

0: Today, opening statements set to begin in the trial over the 1996 killing of Tupac Shakur. Nearly 30 years after the iconic rapper was gunned down in Las Vegas, the man accused of orchestrating his murder is going before a jury. Former gang leader Dwayne Davis has pleaded not guilty. Prosecutors allege that the 63-year-old helped plan the attack as revenge after his nephew got into a fight with Shakur and his entourage following a Mike Tyson fight at the MGM Grand. All of it caught on surveillance video. Now, prosecutors are expected to focus heavily on Davis's own words, including statements he made publicly and details in his 2019 memoir. The defense argues those are just exaggerations and not credible admissions of guilt. Joining me now, CNN legal analyst and criminal defense attorney Joey Jackson. It's good to have you here. Look, it's 30 years old, this case, just about a month shy of so. Prosecutors are saying, look, Dwayne Davis didn't pull the trigger, but he helped coordinate this and supplied the weapon. Give us some sense of legally what the defense or what the prosecution has to prove and what they will be doing in their opening statements.
1: Without question. Good morning, Sarah. Right. So this is predicated, this case, on something called accomplice liability. What does that mean? It means prosecutors don't have to establish that he, Keefe D, pulled the trigger, just that he aided, abetted, facilitated, encouraged. You know the story. So in the event that they demonstrate that he was actually something beyond merely being present, because remember, if they establish only that he was merely present, not enough. Got to establish that he was intricately involved. Now, how's that going to happen? You just noted it's 30 years ago. Now, what the prosecution is going to say is, ladies and gentlemen of the jury, we don't need a convict him. He convicted himself. How? There was this 2008 confession. It's on tape. We're going to play it for you. And you're going to hear him say chapter and verse his involvement. He'll tell you about the white Cadillac. He'll tell you about his nephew, Orlando Anderson, who was attacked at the MGM after the Tyson fight. He'll tell you that as a result of that, he got his crew together, secured the white Cadillac, drove with three other people, procured the gun, handed it, and as a result of that, he's guilty. His own words will tell you, but it doesn't stop with the 2008 confession, ladies and gentlemen. Let's talk about the memoirs, right? The memoir in 2019, how he bragged about it and said the same thing that he said in 2008, and in between, he was on every podcast, every YouTube video, etc. But the defense will say, Sarah, not so fast. Where is your murder weapon? Where is the actual Cadillac that you're referring to? Where are the fingerprints? Where is anything that would establish that he was involved at all other than his word? You know, my client has a right to make a living. And if he wants to put out pure fiction because he's making money, that's his prerogative. So if the prosecution doesn't have the evidence, they don't have a case. And so it's going to be those competing narratives, and what competing narrative carries the day will be up to the jury.
0: I'm curious who you are looking forward to hearing from in this case, because the witness list has some very famous names in it as well.
1: So I'm not looking at the famous people, right? I'm looking at the people who might have some involvement or knowledge, like who? If there are people that he was involved with, Keefe D I'm talking about, and in terms of his gang, if they come in and say, yeah, he was a shot caller, he really ran things, I know what he was up to. Now, they're not eyewitnesses per se, but they're people who could corroborate the fact that he was a gang member. Why is that important? Because they are prosecutors charging not only murder with the weapon, but that it was facilitated by his gang and promoted by his gang involvement. So if you have those people who are down at the street level who can talk about what Keefe D knew and when he knew it, those are the people that I'm looking to hear from. They'll be very important in this trial.
0: It will be interesting to see this go forward. So many things have been made about this particular killing for so many years. Joey Jackson, you're watching every detail, and you can watch full coverage of the trial with Laura Coates starting today at noon Eastern. Watch on CNN.com/Tupac trial or on the CNN app. John?
2: A multi-million dollar art heist. The search is on for several Renaissance paintings worth, frankly, tens of millions of dollars. Swipe from a museum. Quick, get Gabrielle Allon on the line. And then robot versus human in a new high-stakes competition. Watch the robots do everything we can, except much, much slower and worse. I'm sure I will never regret taunting them.
3: What is that?

0: This morning, investigators in Italy are searching for thieves who made off and stole four masterpieces worth tens of millions of dollars. Now, authorities say they got past alarm and security systems at a museum in Sicily. This was Saturday, and then walked away with works of art that have survived for more than 500 years. CNN's Stefano Pozzebon has more for us from Rome now. Stefano, what's the latest?
1: Well, the latest is that the police, Kate, is still trying to piece together what really happened in the early hours of Saturday. Saturday being a massive national holiday here in Italy, where millions of Italians just flocked to the beaches, and it's a perfect time, apparently, for thieves to try, enter, break into museums, and get away with really true masterpieces. We're talking here of four works by the late 15th century artist Antonello da Messina, who is one of the most famous painters of the Italian Renaissance, but he's also one of the least prolific. Okay, think that worldwide there are less than 50 paintings from these artists all around the world, compared to almost 200 by the more famous Michelangelo, for example. And the city councilor at the city of Messina, who gives the name to these famous artists, referred to the theft in bleak words. Take a listen.
2: More than a loss, this is a real disaster, because Messina without Antonello is robbed of the very essence of the greatest artist of the European Renaissance. Together with the mayor, we want to be close to the museum, and we hope these works may return home as soon as possible.
1: A real disaster, says the councillor, of course, but perhaps the hope is that the investigators could really find a trace and trying to piece together what really happened and recover these stolen masterpieces. Just last week, Italian cultural police was able to locate and rescue another three famous paintings that were stolen in March in Parma, in northern Italy, for example. That was just last week, and now they're back again at work trying to figure out what really happened around these works. And according to several art critics that spoke with Italian media, it's really hard to place such a rare and delicate masterpieces on the market. So perhaps the investigators can really find a way to get these paintings back together. But less than a week after recovering one, well, they're back looking for yet another theft of art crime here in Italy. Kate?
0: Yeah, quite a wild thing, especially how close in time these two things have happened. It's good to see you, Stefano. Thank you so much. John?
3: And the plot of the next Daniel Silva book.
0: Exactly.
3: This morning, President Trump has such warm feelings towards North Korea's leader Kim Jong-un, he orders the Pentagon to scale back training with South Korea. So much for all those concerns about communism. And an elderly man gets lost in the woods looking for his model airplane. How officials lifted him to safety.
4: Our mission is to protect people.
5: You ready?

0: This morning, we're waiting for a reaction from South Korea and Kim Jong-un after President Trump ordered the Pentagon to scale back joint exercises with South Korea. In a social media post just hours before the exercises were to begin, the president said South Korea declined to help with the war against Iran, and he cited his very good relationship with Kim Jong-un. CNN's Gage Golding is in the region joining me now. Gage, the U.S. and South Korea frequently hold these joint military drills involving thousands and thousands of troops. How is this announcement being received? What is it saying to South Korea?
1: You know, they're right. They are frequent. Actually, they're so frequent, they have them every single year. At some point, trainings like this happen multiple times a year. And President Donald Trump is very familiar with this. Actually, during his first term in 2018 and 2019, both those years, he scaled back the operation. And the exercise, officially known as Ulchi Freedom Shield, is a joint exercise between the United States and South Korean forces. About 18,000 military members with the South Korean armed forces joined about 28,500 U.S. forces to train for all kinds of things. And this specific training this year was going to have some advanced modern warfare, things like GPS jamming, drones, things that we've seen in the conflict between Russia and Ukraine. Now, I will say this. The South Korean government says that the training, a 10-day training exercise, started this morning as scheduled. And they did release a statement where they said that, look, they're hoping that the relations between North Korea and the United States can help bring a period of peace for the entire Korean Peninsula. They also said, on the little bit of a jab, if you will, that President Donald Trump gave to the South Korean government, they said, you know, look, we've been trying to help, in their words, trying to help with peace and ceasefire in Iran. They also want the Strait of Hormuz to open. But, you know, the South Korean government is a huge ally to the United States government. And obviously, North Korea, U.S. is pretty much the exact opposite. But this post on Truth Social from the president was actually kind of foreshadowed by a post that the president shared of just him and North Korean leader saying, you know, it was kind of a mean mugging picture. But he said, look, our relationship is great. Now, what's really interesting here is that all of this is coming as President Donald Trump has tried, or at least appears to have tried, to set up some sort of meeting between Pyongyang and Washington, D.C. somewhere. Remember, over his first term in office, he met with Kim Jong-un three different times. So far in this term, they have not met once. But again, I don't know if this is an extension of maybe like a olive branch to the North Korean government to try to open up some sort of communication, maybe to get a win in the diplomacy area, especially with what's happening with Iran. But it also could be, on the other side, a message to the South Korean government that, hey, we're here to help protect you and keep you safe on the Korean Peninsula. And when we come to ask for help, we expect it off the Korean Peninsula. So there's kind of a lot of different takeaways here. As for the actual impact, I think that's something we're going to see over the coming days.
0: Yeah, it's just interesting because North Korea actually does have nuclear weapons, and people are very worried about that threat, where Iran does not at this point. It is an interesting conundrum in the way that international community will be looking at this as well. It hangs in the balance. Gage Golding, thank you so much for your reporting there from Hong Kong. Kate?
2: Let's talk about this. Joining us right now is Democratic Congressman Suhas Subramanian of Virginia. It's good to see you, Congressman. What do you think of this move by President Trump, scaling back these exercises?
3: I just came back from Korea 2 weeks ago. I was with a delegation of me, the sole Democrat, and three other Republicans, who were all assuring the Korean government that we were a strong ally, that the U.S.-Korea relationship has never been stronger. Certainly, there were some issues to iron out, like the treatment of a few American companies. But on defense, there were assurances that, you know, this was a bipartisan effort to make sure that the relationship was strong. And so to come back and 2 weeks later see the president, a week or two after they finally confirmed the ambassador, Michelle Steele, to Korea, see the president make this move. I mean, it's clear that Republicans didn't know it was coming. If they did, it's embarrassing that they were telling the Korean government this. So I think it's another example of this president putting extremist leaders and authoritarians over our real allies, and alienating allies that we've had for decades, who have been there for us and we've been there for them. And it starts and precipitated by this failed Iran war and the refusal of some allies to go there with us, which I think is reasonable because I myself don't want the United States to be in this Iran war. So it's a huge mess and a microcosm of all the failures of diplomacy of this administration.
2: Do you think he's doing this as a way of distracting or redirecting attention?
3: No, I think this is President Trump waking up on the wrong side of the bed and deciding one day, perhaps without the advice of his advisors, to try to see if he can get some diplomatic effort with North Korea going again. Because this was clearly not planned, or at least known by a lot of people on Capitol Hill, on both sides of the aisle, and certainly not by his administration. This president tends to legislate. He tends to, when it comes to diplomacy, make decisions on a whim and on his gut. And this is another example of a move that will have unintended consequences for many years to come.
2: He's linking this in part to the Iran war, as you're talking about, what he perceives as South Korea not lending enough support. One thing that we learned this weekend kind of is a part of the war with Iran is the CENTCOM commander, Admiral Brad Cooper, he visited the USS Abraham Lincoln amid reports of poor living conditions and crew members struggling with mental health as a result of a 9-month deployment without port visits. Cooper's statement about it said in part this: of the U.S. Navy's 11 active aircraft carriers, the Lincoln currently has among the lowest number of cases related to mental health, though saying also this doesn't mean that all is perfect. The president is downplaying concerns about what's going on in the Lincoln this weekend, though we've heard from family members of those serving who are very concerned and angry. Does Admiral Cooper's statement make you feel better about what is happening?
3: No, they're downplaying what our service members are going through. And it's not isolated to just the USS Lincoln. There are bases where I live in Northern Virginia that are seeing service members come to food pantries regularly because they're not getting enough resources on the base to be able to afford groceries or have enough meals to get through the week. And so this is not an isolated incident. We need to be treating our service members better on the USS Lincoln and across the country and across the world, and not downplaying incidents where they are not able to, you know, get all the meals they need, or you know, they're out there for 9 months and beyond without any sort of help on the way. And so we need morale to be better. And this Iran war has hurt morale quite a bit, and they need to take responsibility, this administration.
2: I want to turn your attention to the midterms real quick. Yesterday, the Democratic leader in the House was asked about the ongoing kind of tension and struggle, and we'll call it Democrats like to call it a conversation within the Democratic Party, as candidates describe themselves as Democratic socialists or picking up wins in primaries and pushing back on leadership. Let me play you what Hakeem Jeffries now says.
4: And I don't support the DSA agenda, as has been articulated by the DSA itself. Now, you're going to have individual members who have been elected in Democratic primaries, and if they are elected in the general in November, will be part of the House Democratic Caucus. It's going to be a broad caucus.
2: Are you with Jeffries on this? You do not support the DSA, their agenda, and what it's going to mean in your party?
3: There's some things I support, like affordability and health care for all, for instance. But I don't support everything they say. They don't support everything I say, but we're still in the same party. I mean, Democrats across the spectrum, we also have a very centrist Democrats, right, who I don't always agree with. And that's okay, because we generally have the same principles, but we have different ways of getting there. What's important is that if we want to win in November, we're going to have a broad base. So the DSA folks are going to have to be okay with working with the centrists and vice versa. We're going to have to be united if we are in the majority and come together. The one thing that I would say Republicans have done well this Congress is they've been united because Trump has called them when votes were close and whipped them. So they are the party of Trump now. We have to be the party of the people And that means, you know, the people have different ideas across the country. What people feel, you know, in the Midwest might be different from what people feel in the South. But we have to have that broad base and that big umbrella in order to govern and be in the majority next year.
2: Congressman Subramanian, thanks for coming in. John.
5: All right. With us now, White House correspondent for USA Today, Francesca Chambers, and CNN political analyst and White House correspondent for The New York Times, Zolan Cano-Youngs. And Francesca, what about that answer from Hakeem Jeffries on the DSA, Democratic Socialists of America? Sort of, no, I don't like their platform. Yes, happy to have them if it gives us the majority. It's kind of a fine line there.
6: Exactly. Jeffries is walking a tightrope, John, because you have these Democratic Socialist candidates who are winning in safe blue seats across America. And so if Democrats do retake the House of Representatives, and if he does become the House Speaker after November, that he's going to have to work with some of these Democratic Socialists who are winning as Democrats, as he said, will be part of the Democratic caucus. So on the one hand, he is trying to draw a distinction, saying that's not what I personally believe. That's not what all of our members believe, because he's got establishment folks, moderate Democrats, running in places across America where that's a message that won't work, while also trying not to turn off these new folks who are joining the party, who he's going to have to potentially work with after this.
5: Zolan, if I can, I want to change subjects for a second, because we are getting a little bit of breaking news. President Trump had a conversation this morning with Trey Yangst over at Fox News about the situation in Iran, and he was talking about the Iranian discussions with Oman, which is the nation, you know, on the Persian Gulf, an ally of the United States, which also sits on the Strait of Hormuz. Oman has been talking to Iran about working out some system for controlling the straits. The president trolled Fox, quote, "If Oman gets in the way," again, "if Oman gets in the way, we'll bomb the shit out of them." That was to U.S. ally Oman. Of course, he said similar types of things without the S word in the past. And I will just note, this is a U.S. ally. Happy 60 days of the Memorandum of Understanding, by the way, expiring when the U.S. was supposed to be negotiating with Iran. What does this statement about Oman now tell you?
7: That's an escalation, right? We have heard him use that kind of language before, but as you noted, this is a U.S. ally, and an ally, by the way, that was in talks with Iran to try and open the Strait of Hormuz, this crucial corridor that Iran has increasingly used as a point of leverage to increase the type of economic pressure on the Trump administration. This comment you can kind of see as a window just into the frustration that President Trump has and that the White House has over a war that has gone on longer than he initially forecasted. He initially, again, said 4 to 5 weeks, right? And we're about to get to, what, the roughly 6-month mark, and also blow past a deadline that was outlined in a ceasefire agreement that just weeks ago the administration was celebrating as a major breakthrough in de-escalating this conflict. We have not seen that. What we have seen is that a military assault has now morphed into almost an economic endurance test in between the United States and Iran, with the Strait of Hormuz really being that point of tension in the center of that economic endurance test. This has increasingly commanded the president's focus, and I do think it's worth reminding folks that reopening the Strait of Hormuz, which is the point of frustration behind this comment that you're seeing here, that reopening the Strait of Hormuz was not one of the initial goals laid out by President Trump when it came to starting this war. That corridor was already open before the start of the war. But it is emblematic of the shifting priorities that we've seen as the war has gone on and economic pressure has continued to be imposed on the United States.
5: And obviously the situation with Iran is hanging over this political season, in which there will be this unusual Republican political convention in September in Texas before the midterms. Listen to what the RNC chair says that will be like.
8: We're going to put Trump front and center this convention. It's going to be a Trumpapalooza. It's going to be an amazing opportunity for us to basically go out there and tell the American people all the great things what this president has done and all the great things that we're going to continue to do over the final 2 years of his administration.
5: All right, lightning round, if we can, from both of you. 30 seconds on what you think this convention might be like and what the open questions are. Francesca, you first.
6: It's in Texas, so there will be a lot of focus on the Texas Senate race. But of course, the White House has long believed that Trump is the party's best messenger. And that's why not only this convention will be largely about him, but every day at the White House, he's the one who's largely speaking to the American public in these events that he's having. And so that's what they're leaning into with this convention. But as Zolan was hitting on, this Iran and the economic anxieties that Americans are facing are really hanging over the Republican Party right now, John.
5: Zolan, if it's all about Trump, does that mean it's great for Republicans necessarily?
7: I was just going to say, the fact that they're calling this a Trumpapalooza speaks to the tension right here. Trump's priorities have not always aligned with the priorities of Republican candidates that are looking towards November. And remember, his approval ratings are pretty low right now. So that's going to be the question. Focusing on Trump, is that actually the smart move going into November for the Republican Party?
5: Zola Cano-Youngs, Francesca Chambers, thank you to both of you. Sarah?
0: All right. Thank you, John. This morning, deadly flooding that's wreaked havoc on the Midwest. It's finally starting to ease. At least seven people, though, were killed in Indiana, where relentless storms flooded homes and businesses and caused rivers to surge. Meanwhile, some 100,000 homes and businesses are without power across Hawaii as Tropical Storm Lala begins to exit the island. The storm also brought dangerous flooding there. You can see a pickup truck getting pushed around in the rushing water here. My goodness, that happened just yesterday. CNN's meteorologist Derek Van Dam joining us now with a look at what's going on there at this hour.
9: Yeah, Mother Nature doesn't provide refunds for your beach vacation in Hawaii, does it? Well, we had Hurricane Lala make a very close approach to the Big Island this weekend. It was the heavy rain that caused these what were small waterfalls to turn into raging torrents of water. Of course, there are people who live near these waterways, and unfortunately, over 100 homes have been swept or destroyed or swept off of their foundations, according to the governor. You can see the water here. And then you look at the rainfall totals. I mean, this is astounding. We're talking over 3 feet. Of course, this is in the mountainous areas of the main Big Island. However, this is such a significant amount of rain because that water comes crashing downhill. And by the way, the Mauna Kea summit, which stands over 13,800 feet, it was cold enough up top of that altitude where they actually saw snowfall. So rare mid-August snowfall caused by a hurricane, a nearby hurricane, that's saying something. Wind gusts there, 140 miles per hour. That is incredible. Of course, that's high elevation, but still knocking out power for over 100,000 customers. And here's a look at the latest flood alerts. They've been allowed to expire across Hawaii, but you can see they continue across Kauai and into Oahu. The storm pulling away, but there's still outer rain bands impacting the beautiful island of Kauai right now. This hurricane or tropical storm at the moment is going to re-intensify as it gets into more favorable conditions. Fortunately, this will be more of a fish storm going forward. Just another inch or two of rainfall from this departing storm. The other big story, the heat. You'll feel it if you step outside. It feels like a furnace. You open the door from the air-conditioned house or home or business, and you step outside in Atlanta, it is brutal out there. And it's not only just difficult to cope with these conditions, but it's extreme. We have extreme heat risks in millions of Americans across the Deep South. So when you factor in the humidity levels that you really start to feel it. Look at that. That's not even a typo. 110 in Jackson, 105 in Atlanta. This is when you start to take the heat seriously, staying out of the sun and staying hydrated as best as possible. Also, Sarah, always a good reminder, never leave children or your fur babies unattended in locked vehicles. Very important this time of year.
0: Absolutely important, especially with those temperatures and the way it feels, the heat index, brutal in much of the United States. Thank you so much, Derek Van Dam. We'll talk to you in a bit. Kate?
2: An elderly man is airlifted after getting lost in a New York park.
10: We're going to need to figure out a way to get him out of here. To be totally honest, we might have to hoist him out of here.
2: Got more detail on what happened there. Also, a race down a river in bathtubs. Of course.

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1: A late night thriller in the WNBA. Let's get right to CNN's Coy Wire. This one pitted the biggest stars against each other, and it did not disappoint.
2: Yes, the Atlanta Dream, Indiana Fever, playing in a game with major playoff implications. Love to see it, John. Caitlin Clark, Angel Reese, facing off and given their chippy history, it just always feels like something big will happen. And we got an overtime thriller. Clark from way downtown in the third to put the Fever up with three of her 26 points. And watch this, John. Just seconds to go in regulation. Game tied, and Reese has a chance to win it, but she just can't get it to go. So we go to overtime, and that's where Indiana seals the deal. Kelsey Mitchell putting it out of reach with seconds to go. She finished with 20 in a 95-91 win. Fever with a game-and-a-half lead over Atlanta for the four seed with nine games to go. Scottie Scheffler is world number one, and apparently he'd like to remind everyone why. Scheffler putting the FedEx Cup playoffs in a headlock, finishing 17 under par and eight shots clear of Siwoo Kim. Next stop, top 50 head to St. Louis. Then the final 30 come here to Atlanta. Come on down, John. Eastlake Tour Championship with a cool $40 million up for grabs. And Scheffler joins Mickelson and Tiger as the only players ever with five or more consecutive multi-win seasons. Finally, A's rookie Tommy White, a.k.a. Tommy Tanks, launching the first home run of his major league career against the Rangers. A moment you dream about, right? Your entire life, you're rounding those bases, you head back to the dugout ready to celebrate with your teammates, and Tommy gets nothing. The boys giving him the classic silent treatment. Tommy's like, hello, I just hit my first homer. Eventually, they would go ahead and show him some love. They mob him. The A's win it 5-2. First career homer, unforgettable. Yeah. Getting ghosted by 25 of your closest friends. That's priceless.
1: It is one of my favorite, but also one of the meanest traditions in baseball. When a rookie hits their first home from the teams to do that. I kind of dig it, but it's also kind of mean. Coy Wire, thank you.
3: I had no idea that was a thing.
1: It's not every time, but sometimes teams decide to do that. Kind of cruel, right?
3: It's super cruel. Let's do it.
1: Yeah.
3: Let's figure out
1: some
3: version
1: of that.
3: Well,
1: we have a substitute anchor. We'll just ignore them for the entire show.
3: Okay, don't tell them our secret, JB. On New York's Long Island, the NYPD stepped in to help rescue a 70-year-old man who'd gotten lost in the woods looking for his model airplane. Listen to this.
4: Okay, 24, we have the patient. We're going to need to figure out a way to get him out of here.
5: To be totally honest, we might have to hoist him out of here. 2424 to helicopter 6, be advised. I don't know if anybody notified you. City's got him out of the woods. We're making our way out now.
3: As you can see, that's exactly what they did. Police say when rescue teams found him, he was conscious and alert, and after he was airlifted, he was taken to the hospital where he was evaluated and treated. And take a look at this. An annual bathtub regatta in Belgium. Competitors row 1 kilometer on homemade musically themed rafts, and the rules require every craft include at least one real bathtub. Fancy. This quirky summer tradition is still going strong. It started in 1982. I'm just, you know, glad it floats, Sarah.
6: Seems like a kind of thing that would sink, but they've figured it out.
3: Exactly.
6: All right. Thank you, John. Good Lord, Kate.
3: I'm back.
6: I'm in a new world. All right. New this morning, a federal financial regulators has conditionally approved a national bank charter for World Liberty Financial. That is the crypto firm partially owned by President Trump's family. The move is facing some pushback from Democrats and raising some big ethical concerns. CNN's Matt Egan joins us now. What does this mean, this backing?
7: Well, Sarah, look, this is a big win for World Liberty Financial, the Trump family's flagship crypto firm. As you mentioned, federal regulators have provisionally approved World Liberty to become a bank, specifically a trust bank. So they won't be able to take deposits or make loans, but they will be able to oversee and safeguard USD1, which is the dollar-linked stablecoin that the firm launched last year. Now, again, this is preliminary and conditional. They do have to clear some other hurdles here, but it's a big deal because they're able to bring all of this in-house and remove the middlemen involved here. Now, just for everyone who's not familiar with World Liberty, it was launched by President Trump and his sons, currently run by Zach Witkoff, the son of Middle East envoy Steve Witkoff. And according to the Wall Street Journal, the company is 49% owned by a group of investors led by a UAE royal. Now, just to remind everyone how we got here, this firm, it launched a few weeks before President Trump won the 2024 election. And that victory enabled Trump to appoint federal regulators. Now, those same Trump-appointed federal regulators are approving a bank charter for a Trump-related firm. Not only that, but those same regulators are going to oversee this bank going forward. Now, as you can imagine, all of this is alarming some ethics watchdogs, some of whom worry that this is just going to give corporations and foreign actors another avenue to quietly influence the White House. I talked to Richard Painter. He was the top ethics lawyer under George W. Bush, and he told me it is, quote, quite precarious to have the president and his family invested so heavily in one of our most important regulated industries, banking, at the same time that he has power to hire and fire regulators. Now, CNN's reached out to the White House for comment. In the past, the president has defended his crypto profits, saying that he follows the law and that his sons oversee his personal finances while he's in office. Now, World Liberty told me in a statement that critics are missing the point here. They're arguing they are running towards regulation, not away from it. And they're also arguing that this supervision from federal regulators, this is going to outlast the Trump administration. One other point here, Elizabeth Warren, not surprisingly, she really blasted this regulatory approval. She said in a statement, President Trump is now the first president in history to approve, operate, and supervise his own bank. She said this is the most brazen act of self-dealing our financial system has ever seen. Sarah?
6: There are a lot of questions surrounding this, and I know you'll be keeping on it.
7: Absolutely.
6: Thank you so much, Matt.
7: Thank you,
6: Sarah. Appreciate it. A new hour of CNN News Central starts right now.
3: The president says he's angry at South Korea for not helping more with the war with Iran and doesn't want also to hurt his relationship with North Korea. So he is now abruptly ordering the Pentagon to scale back a massive joint military exercise with South Korea that's kicking off today. We're also tracking the breaking news in the death of actress Hayden Panettiere, found dead overnight just days before her 37th birthday. And the new system to make air travel safer. Airport runways seeing the upgrades. I'm Kate Baldwin with John Berman and Sarah Seidner. This is CNN News Central.
8: Breaking this morning with friends like these. That's a statement key allies might be making about the United States. The president ordered the U.S. military to scale back military exercises with South Korea just hours before they were set to begin. The president cited his, quote, very good relationship with North Korean leader Kim Jong-un and said the drills send a totally inappropriate and hostile signal to the North. So much for the president's criticism of communism, at least in the United States. He also implied that South Korea's refusal to help with the Iran war was a factor in his decision. South Korean officials say the drills are proceeding and that they are reviewing the president's comments. Also, just a few moments ago, the president in an interview with Fox News, and remember, today is the 60th day of the Memorandum of Understanding, the deal between the United States and Iran that more or less collapsed. The president on this day threatened to, quote, and then hide the kids if they don't want to hear swear words. He threatened to bomb the shit out of Oman. That's a key U.S. ally in the Middle East, a key U.S. partner there. He threatened to bomb them if it gets in the way of U.S. efforts to control the Strait of Hormuz. Sarah?
6: All right. To discuss this further, thank you, John. Joining me now is Congressman Gregory Meeks, a Democrat from New York. He's also the ranking member of the House Foreign Affairs Committee. Got to start with the first obvious question. You saw this president saying that he's going to bomb the shit out of Iran. I have to ask you, does this alarm you? Because this is not the first time he has made this threat. He did so again in May.
9: Yeah, look, we've got a president that clearly doesn't know what he's doing. He treats our allies like they are our adversaries and our adversaries as if they're our allies. And this, Brett, at the time when we are running low on munitions now, there's all kind of panic that's going on in trying to make sure that we have what we need to defend ourselves and others. And now he's going after Oman. He's not listening to our friends in the Middle East and the GCC, the Arab countries. I meet with them and talk to them all the time, and they said the president does not listen. He has failed the American people continually. And as you've indicated, and others, you know, from some stories, you know, I believe that the corruption is rampant, and who's suffering? The American people. So here he is again, threatening a country with military might that is misguided. As he's misguided, you know, this whole war of choice that he's had, this was not about, he says, nuclear weapons. It never was. We didn't start this war. He didn't start this war because of nuclear weapons. He started it because he wanted regime change. It failed. And everything else that he's been doing has failed. And who's paying the price? The American people.
6: Let me ask you about something that he announced on Sunday, that the United States would reduce military exercises with South Korea. It was hours before they were set to begin. He said it was because of Seoul's lack of assistance with the war in Iran and his good relationship with North Korean leader Kim Jong-un. North Korea has nuclear weapons. They test them. They are considered a threat. What do you think the president's moves are doing to the trust of American allies?
9: It's going to be something that we're going to suffer from for a long period of time. You know, trust is something that is earned. Diplomacy is what we used to do. That is not the case with this president. He doesn't care about anything. I mean, just look at how he treats American citizens even. You know, he gets pissed at the district attorney for saying the truth about the pool, for example, and try to put regular American people at ill. Then look at our individuals on the USS Abraham Lincoln. He says the day they, now the conditions there and having to come back home, does he care about that? No, he said they should be there longer. This is a man that only cares by himself, about himself. And I say, you know, as I look at this, this is something that we have criticized other countries like Russia over and over again. And it's time that that stops. Otherwise, we are going to be like Russia. So he keeps talking about, you know, communism, this and that. He is driving this country toward and would love to have it to be ruled as an authoritarian state.
6: I want to ask you about something that we're hearing from newly confirmed Attorney General Todd Blanche. He was asked this weekend by NBC if the DOJ will remain independent of the president. Here's what he said. Take a listen.
10: No, I'm not going to pledge that. And no attorney general should ever pledge that. The president, I mean, if the pledge will be independent of the White House, what that means is that if President Trump says, I want the Department of Justice to go after every violent criminal in this country, which is what he has said, what you're saying to me is I just say, no, sir, not going to do it. So I will act with integrity. Our prosecutors will act with integrity. We will prosecute without fear or any sort of favor.
6: How does that sit with you? He says he will act with integrity. Do you believe him?
9: No. Listen, what we're going towards is Russia. We're trying. That sounds just like whoever Vladimir Putin would put in charge. Listen, the person, when you become the

0: not to a president. And here's where the Senate has gone absolutely wrong, because that's where the check and the balance is supposed to be. That's why every Democrat voted against them, because it is clear that this individual is not there for the American people. He's there to do the bidding, and often the illegal bidding, of Donald J. Trump, who simply wants to go after everyday Americans as well as those who he considers his enemies. So that is not the role of the Attorney General. The role is to make sure that there is an independent body, and who's failed us, and that's why these elections coming up are tremendously important, is the United States Senate, the Republicans in the Senate, who have disregarded what their responsibilities to make someone, to confirm someone who takes the oath of office for the people of the United States, not the President of the United States.
1: Congressman Gregory Meeks, thank you for coming on early this morning for us. Do appreciate your time. Kate?
2: So today, a long-awaited murder trial gets underway, all having to do with the killing of hip-hop icon Tupac Shakur. We are standing by for opening statements now. And construction workers strike gold, quite literally the hidden treasure that they found hidden beneath an old brewery.
3: Johnny Cage, you have been chosen to fight.

0: Quite a shock overnight. Actress Hayden Panettiere has died just 5 days before her 37th birthday. Her father confirmed her passing in a statement, saying in part that she was an incredible light and force of nature. Now, at this hour, the circumstances surrounding her death are still unclear. Though she was so young, her acting career actually spanned decades, though. She began acting as a child. She went on to star in films and shows like Nashville, of course. So many questions now this morning of what happened. CNN's Elizabeth Wagmeister is working on this for us this morning. Elizabeth, what are you hearing?
1: Good morning, Kate. This is an incredibly, incredibly sad story. As you said, Hayden Panettiere had been in our lives for 3 decades, even though she was so young, and she was very open about her personal struggles, everything from being exploited as a child star to her battle with addiction. So her death now at such a young age really coming as a shock for so many fans who were rooting for her. Now, as you said, we have confirmed with her representative that she did die at the age of 36. And as you said, her father gave us a statement. I do want to read part of that to you, Kate. He said, quote, "It is with profound sadness that we share the tragic passing of our beloved Hayden. She was an incredible light and a force of nature who brought immeasurable love and joy to all who knew her and to the millions who watched her on screen." Now, as I mentioned, she had been working ever since she was a little girl. In fact, she was in commercials starting before the age of 1. She was acting as a newborn. She was in a ton of auditions as a newborn. And as she got older, this is something that she actually spoke about, that she resented her own mother for. She had an estranged relationship with her mother. And we learned about this actually just earlier this year, Kate, because Hayden Panettiere, she just came out with a memoir this past May. And this is one of the reasons why her death is so shocking, because we had just seen her on this very vulnerable press tour where she was talking about all the struggles of her life, everything from domestic abuse to addiction to, again, that estranged relationship with her mother. She also has a daughter who is 11 years old, and she had spoken publicly about how she had decided to give up custody of her own daughter because that is what she felt was best for her own daughter. But she said that they did have a great relationship. Now, I mentioned that she was on this press tour for her memoir where she was talking about her struggles, but also how she was in the best moment of her life. Again, that is one of the reasons that is making her sudden passing so incredibly sad. I want to play you a clip. She was on Jay Shetty's podcast, and she was speaking about where she was in her life now. Take a look.
2: I finally feel like I have shaken off all of this darkness and this negativity. And that means that I've closed one door and another door is opened, and I can feel it opened, and I can feel
1: to give up custody of her own daughter because that is what she felt was best for her own daughter. But she said that they did have a great relationship. Now, I mentioned that she was on this press tour for her memoir where she was talking about her struggles, but also how she was in the best moment of her life. Again, that is one of the reasons that is making her sudden passing so incredibly sad. I want to play you a clip. She was on Jay Shetty's podcast, and she was speaking about where she was in her life now. Take a look.
2: I finally feel like I have shaken off all of this darkness and this negativity. And that means that I've closed one door and another door is opened, and I can feel it opened, and I can feel all the possibility, all the possibilities, all the exciting possibilities. I feel like I have a lot more life to live.
1: Just so incredibly sad. You hear her in her own words. They're saying that she has so much more life to live. And now 3 months later, here we are. So, of course, a ton of Hollywood tributes pouring out this morning. Everyone just incredibly shocked and saddened over a life lost way too soon, Kate.
0: Way too soon. Absolutely. Elizabeth, thank you so much. Really appreciate it. John.
3: All right, a real tragedy. This morning, tens of thousands waking up without power in the wake of Hurricane Lala. And how do you keep a plane from careening off the runway? 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

0: Today, opening statements going to begin in the trial over the 1996 killing of Tupac Shakur, nearly 30 years after the iconic rapper was gunned down in Vegas. The man accused of orchestrating his murder going before a jury. Former gang leader Dwayne Davis has pleaded not guilty in this case. Prosecutors are expecting to focus heavily on Davis's own words, including statements he's made publicly, details in his 2019 memoir, and also some of the interviews he's been doing, but also what he told police. Now, in an interview that he just did, Davis claims his past confessions, however, were fabricated for financial gain. Take a listen.
1: Did you have anything to do with the murder of Tupac Shakur?
2: No, ma'am. No, ma'am. I wasn't even in the matter. I wasn't in the matter, period.
1: Do you regret the book and the interview?
2: Yeah, I was just after the money, and they said I was covered. I did it for the money.
0: Here now, CNN legal analyst and criminal defense attorney Joey Jackson. I did it for the money. He is now saying, look, what he said back then and in his own memoir was fabricated because he was just trying to make a buck off of perhaps the biggest case that existed for years that has had so much attention paid to it. So in this particular case, how is that going to play with prosecutors using his own words and then him saying, that was a lie.
3: Was not even there.
0: Was
3: Good morning,
0: there?
3: Sarah. So it could play well. We'll have to see how the jury receives it. But here's why I say it could play well. Remember in 2008 when he gave the confession, they're calling it, prosecutors, talking about where he was in the white Cadillac, procuring the weapon, handing it to the person in the back seat, all the other things. Remember when he made that statement, it was in the course of a federal narcotics investigation where he would spend the rest of his life in jail. So I think what his team is going to do is they're going to call an expert on coerced confessions. And with those coerced confessions, they're going to suggest that what else is he going to say other than what they wanted him to say, which is give us information with respect to Tupac and you're all good. And in fact, he was. And in terms of the other things that he said over the years, whether it's his memoir in 2019, whether it's all the other things podcast, on YouTubes or podcasts, that rumor got out that he knew about this and he was simply doing it for money. He was playing to the cameras. He was making a living. And as a result of that, prosecutors, his defense team will say, if you don't have any physical evidence, where's your case? And I think that's where this is going.
0: I do want to ask you about who will be taking the stand and the importance of those taking the stand. We have already heard from one of the people, Suge Knight, the founder of Death Row Records, who has already said publicly, if you bring me up there, I'm going to hurt you. In other words, I think hurt your case.
3: Yes. Yes, that could be problematic. I don't expect, and again, anything can happen. You know, trials are very fluid, and people might say one thing and do another. But I don't expect him, that is Suge Knight, to say anything of value. He might, in fact, say some things, as he noted, that would be harmful to the prosecution. So it's a wild card. And generally, when prosecutors are proffering witnesses, you know pretty much what the witnesses are going to say within parameters. Right. We know about someone else. His name's Diddy. What, if anything, will he say that would add value? And so I think it'll come down really not only to his statements, that is Keefe D, but who can corroborate them? Are there any people who were on the streets with him at the time who can credibly say that, yes, he orchestrated it? Did he make any admissions to people on the street, to members of the gang, et cetera, at that time? And if he did, are they willing to come in and say it? So I think it'll turn on that. And of course, the defense will harp on the fact that there's no physical evidence. What are we even doing here? You can't rely on his word. It was all puffery. It was fiction. And he was just making money.
0: It is fascinating. A lot of people will be watching this trial. Joey Jackson, I know you'll be one of them. Thank you so much. And full coverage of the trial, speaking of, with Laura Coates, starts today at noon Eastern. You can watch that on CNN.com/Tupac trial or the CNN app. Kate?
4: Coming up for us, why President Trump says he is ordering the military to scale back military drills with a key U.S. ally over the concerns of, well, not a U.S. ally. And sitting down with award-winning actress Allison Janney on how she made it in her long journey and her career and her latest role now.

0: This morning, the country's newly confirmed attorney general is signaling there will be very little daylight between the Justice Department and President Trump. Todd Blanche, who was confirmed a little more than a week ago, was asked flat out whether the department will act independently from the White House. This is how he answered.
1: No, I'm not going to pledge that. And no attorney general should ever pledge that. The president, I mean, if I were to pledge I will be independent of the White House, what that means is that if President Trump says, I want the Department of Justice to go after every violent criminal in this country, which is what he has said, what you're saying to me is I should say, no, sir, not going to do it. So I will act with integrity. Our prosecutors will act with integrity. We will prosecute without fear or any sort of favor.
0: With us now is Sarah Kristoff, former federal prosecutor for the Southern District of New York. And I have to say, he treated that as a false test, right? He was saying that independence from the White House means that I can't prosecute violent criminals. What is the right distinction there in your mind, Sarah?
2: Yeah, I mean, he's just twisting words, right? I mean, the Department of Justice has a long history of independence from the White House, and that's critical for the operations and legitimacy of the Department of Justice. They cannot do their job properly if they are involved in politics and instructed by the president and the people working close to him on who or who not to prosecute. And so this lack of independence is hugely important. And really, you know, we should all be worried about that.
0: And what message does it send? And you've worked in these U.S. attorney's offices before. What message does this send to the federal attorneys and FBI agents around the country?
2: So we're in a situation right now where the roles of the Department of Justice, the roles of the FBI and other DOJ law enforcement agencies have been decimated. The career folks who have been there for many years, who have the institutional knowledge, the experience to bring complex prosecutions, are scared or they have left. So we're in a situation where our law enforcement agencies are simply not operating properly because they are scared of retribution from the White House, or they're scared of retribution from the people above them at the DOJ, or they have simply left because they have pursued other opportunities given the circumstances they're working under.
0: And just very quickly on this front, what is an appropriate level of contact between the White House and the Department of Justice? Because Todd Blanche, again, it's sort of a false choice, because pure independence is not what I think a lot of people are talking about when they say the Justice Department, the Attorney General, should display some independence from the White House.
2: So the DOJ really needs to make its own decisions about pursuing or not pursuing a prosecution. And Todd Blanche also said, listen, if the president wants to weigh in on a particular prosecution, whether we go after a single individual or a single company, I'm going to listen to that, just as I would listen to that if someone else brought that to my attention. I mean, that's just, again, to me, is just not accurate. If I go into Todd Blanche and say, hey, please look at this person, look at this company, he is not going to do that. If the president is saying that, it's a whole different story. And so they're just really, the idea of the Department of Justice is you put in folks who have a lot of experience and capability and incredibly good judgment, and you have to let them do their job independently.
0: I will say, and we'll play this sound here, Todd Blanche claims the president is not telling him who to prosecute. Listen.
1: There is this extraordinarily false narrative that the president wakes up in the morning and calls me and says, Todd, go prosecute X or Y. He does not do that. He has never done that. He will never do that. And so if there's something that he wants to do, but he needs to know that there's a challenge or that we can't do it, of course I will tell him.
0: All right. I don't know if the call in the morning is doing a lot of work there, or the fact that maybe the president pressured Pam Bondi and not him. But the president absolutely put out messages on social media telling Pam Bondi that she should go after James Comey, Letitia James, Adam Schiff. There is something of a record of this, isn't there?
2: Yeah, that's exactly what I was going to say. So the president doesn't not keep quiet, right? And so we have a record that it contradicts exactly what Mr. Blanch is saying. We have in the judges that dismissed the first Comey indictment, that dismissed the first James indictment, they've cited to this information. They said the president has been unabashed about talking publicly about these mm-hmm. cases, about directing the Department of Justice to bring certain cases. So I just think Ted Blanch is not credible when he's saying that I don't get messaging from the president about who to prosecute. And maybe in social media, it may not be a morning call, but it's coming.
0: Yeah, maybe he doesn't call him on the phone every morning, as Tom Blanch is suggesting there. Sarah Kristoff, thank you so much for your insight on this. Sarah?
3: All right, happening now, South Korea says joint military exercises with the United States are underway, but what isn't clear is whether they've been pared down. President Trump yesterday ordering the Pentagon to scale back these drills, which take place every year. But he did so just hours before they were set to begin. In a social media post, the president said South Korea, a longtime U.S. ally, declined to help with the war against Iran, and he cited his, quote, very good relationship with Kim Jong-un. The drills were supposedly designed to adapt to North Korea's evolving capabilities. CNN's Betsy Klein is live this morning at the White House. Much to talk about here. Also words that he has spoken about bombing Oman, another U.S. ally. Give us some sense of what's going on this morning at the White House.
4: Well, Sarah, President Trump could be extending what appears to be an olive branch to North Korea, as he says that he's not happy that the U.S. is conducting these planned exercises, alongside a key ally, South Korea. Now, these annual exercises, as you mentioned, began Monday as planned, according to South Korea. It's not clear at this stage whether anything has been pared down here. But this is a move that President Trump made back in 2018 when he was trying to get those denuclearization talks off the ground with Kim Jong-un. And President Trump met three times during his first term with the North Korean leader. It is not clear at this stage whether there has been any known correspondence between Trump and Kim Jong-un during his second term. I've asked the White House just that, have yet to receive a response. But I want to read to you a little bit from the president's post to social media. He says, quote, based on my very good relationship with Kim Jong-un of North Korea, I am not happy with the fact that the United States has long ago agreed to participate in the joint military exercises with South Korea. He goes on to say that those exercises send a signal that is totally inappropriate and hostile. Now, it's not clear what exactly, if anything, he is basing that very good relationship with Kim on. And in the time since President Trump's first term, we have seen North Korea significantly escalate. They have scaled up their armed forces and their illegal nuclear weapons program. They've also gotten practical battlefield experience serving alongside Russia in its fight against Ukraine. Now, some experts have warned that this move puts U.S. military at risk and lowers readiness in the region. And South Korea, meanwhile, says that they are reviewing President Trump's statement. Now, a big meanwhile here, President Trump says that the war with Iran has potentially played into this. He says that he asked the president of South Korea if they would like to join us in the denuclearization of Iran, and they said no thanks. We should note, of course, that Kim has made clear that Trump's war with Iran really proves that he made the right decision in calling off denuclearization talks with the U.S.
3: Betsy Klein, thank you so much for your reporting there for us on these developments between the United States, President Trump, and South Korea. Kate?
5: All right, let's talk more about this. Joining us right now is Gordon Sondland, the former U.S. ambassador to the European Union during Donald Trump's first term. It's good to see you, Ambassador. Thanks for jumping in. The way Tom Nichols wrote about announcement from the president overnight in a commentary for The Atlantic, Nichols wrote this. Last winter, Donald Trump plunged recklessly into war with Iran. The United States is now losing that conflict. And so the president of the United States has taken the logical next step. He is punishing South Korea, a loyal American friend, and tempting U.S. enemies to doubt America's will to defend its allies. Do you see that?
6: No, I don't accept the premise of the Atlantic article. Look, what he's trying to do here is several things all at the same time. He's trying to keep very, very hostile regimes like North Korea at bay by at least continually extending olive branches, but not giving up a thing militarily. These exercises, which are held annually, were long planned. The North Koreans know that. He's trying to just insert some friendly rhetoric into the equation, and also to smack the South Koreans a little bit about their lack of willingness to stand next to us during the Iran conflict. They were not particularly helpful, although as time has gone by, they're slowly warming to the idea that this is in their interest to help. So no, I don't look at it as extremely as the author in the Atlantic article wrote at all.
5: If the exercises are actually scaled back, do you think this hurts Ukraine? Are they the unwitting victim in this, considering that North Korea is the one helping Russia prolong the war on Ukraine?
6: No, I think the scaling back of the exercises is largely performative. I think they're going to do everything they need to do to have an effective exercise. I think this is Trump's strategy to keep an open line of communication with Kim Jong-un. And my sources tell me they are in regular contact. He won't admit that, and clearly the North Koreans won't admit that, but he believes very strongly in constant dialogue, and I think that's what's going on between the United States and North Korea right now.
5: It's interesting. So the president in a statement kind of says that this move is linked to the war with Iran. Today was the deadline set for negotiations to conclude over Iran's nuclear program. Clearly, that's not happening. Memorandum of understanding went out the window a bit ago. But just this also this morning when it comes to the war with Iran, Ambassador, in a new interview, President Trump said and leveled a threat saying that he'll bomb Oman if it interferes with U.S. efforts in the Strait of Hormuz. What do you do with that threat? I often in our conversations feel like you're kind of translating what you hear the president saying or trying to do with when he makes these threats. Should Oman, an ally to the United States in this conflict, take that threat seriously?
6: Of course not. This is Trump's hyperbole. He's telling Oman, STFU, and sit on the sidelines and let me handle this. That's what he's telling Oman. Saying he's going to bomb them as opposed to he's going to tariff them as opposed to he's going to cut them off. They're all interchangeable. That's just Trump speak. He's in a very delicate position right now, Kate, because they really are making traction with some of the moderates in the Iran leadership, and the IRGC hardliners continually interfere with that. That's why you see these on-again, off-again, on-again, off-again announcements coming out of both the United States and Iran. And, you have to give the president credit. Everyone characterized him as a warmonger. He's really trying to make a peace deal here, but it's very difficult. He is dealing with a regime that knows it's facing an existential threat, because if the hardliners are deposed, the IRGC goes away. And, people that are going to lose their existence fight pretty hard. And that's what's going on right now.
5: Yeah. I mean, trying to get a peace deal, maybe, but in a war that, he launched. So it's one of, again, we get back to the beginning of what is he actually going to get out of it that he didn't have in the beginning. But long way, clearly a long road to that from where we are today, Ambassador. It's good to see you. Thank you for coming on, always doing a little translation for us. John.
0: We are getting ever so closer to the midterm elections. And one of the key questions is, this November, what will happen to some of those voting blocks that swung a little bit toward Donald Trump, toward President Trump in 2024? Will those groups who were away from him but swung toward him stay with him? With us now, CNN Chief Data Analyst Harry Enten. One of those key groups is
7: Hispanic men. Hispanic men. Donald Trump put up a historically strong performance for Republican candidate for president amongst Hispanic men. But the phrase this morning for President Trump is ay caramba, because look at these shifts. I mean, Hispanic men on Trump. In 2024, he won among Hispanic men by 10 points. Look now where his net approval rating is. Down he goes into the Gulf of Mexico, minus 41 points in an average of polls this year. That is, Johnny B., by my math, a 51-point switcheroo against the President of the United States. All of that movement that you saw, that historic performance that President Trump had amongst Hispanic men, adios, amigos, goodbye, see you later. As Johnny B. was telling me backstage, these numbers are bonkers.
0: I mean, that's a huge swing.
7: Huge.
0: A 51 swing is huge. What might be one reason? What is one issue area where we're seeing the impact of this?
7: Yeah, it's the economy. It's the economy. We're seeing this across the board, but you're specifically seeing it amongst Hispanic men. I mean, just look at these numbers
0: Wow.
7: here. Okay, Hispanic men on Trump in the economy. He was more trusted than Kamala Harris on the economy by 11 points. Look at this. You thought a 50-plus point swing was huge. Look at now. His net approval rating here is 49 points underwater in an average polls. That is a 60-point move away from the President of the United States on the issue that got him reelected to a second term. It really helped swing Hispanic men into the Republican column to a historic degree. And all of that movement, all that hard work that Republicans made and did for the 2024 election, it all is just basically gone at this point. A huge swing back against the Republican President Donald John Trump.
0: Okay, how might this manifest itself in the midterms?
7: Yeah, okay. So it is one thing that you're seeing these big moves among President Trump, right? You're seeing these big moves among Hispanic men for President Trump. But the key question is, will this actually matter when it comes to the ballot box? Because it's one thing to not like somebody else, but will you actually pull the lever for the other party? Just look at this. Okay, choice for Congress, Hispanic men. Republicans won them by 8 points. Look now, Democrats ahead by 20 points. So yes, what we're seeing amongst Hispanic men and their views of President Trump very much diving towards the negative absolutely look like they're going to have a massive impact on the midterm elections. Hispanic men now favoring the Democrats by 20. That is, as I finish this out, a 28-point swing against the Republican Party. If you're a Republican running for re-election or a Republican running for Congress in these midterm elections and you think you're going to escape the wrath that President Trump has now amongst Hispanic men, you are sorely, sorely mistaken. These are bonkers shifts, and Democrats have to really like these numbers.
0: Texas, Arizona, California, where there's a lot of redistricting, but also places like Pennsylvania. This can matter in a lot of different states.
7: You got that right. A lot of states, a lot of congressional races and Senate races as well, such as you mentioned, Texas.
0: All right. Thank you very much,
7: Marianne. Thank you, John.
0: Sarah.
3: All right, gentlemen. Tens of thousands of people left the dark after Hurricane Lala rips through Hawaii, lashing it with heavy rain, strong winds, and serious flooding. A look at the devastation left behind. And he's no longer mailing it in. Nope, not this postal worker. He's now diving into the professional wrestling ring at 61. How did this happen? Those stories and more ahead.
8: Nicole just found out Lactaid's delicious flavors are made with

0: Anderson Cooper 360, weeknights at 8 on CNN.
1: A new safety system installed at dozens of airports nationwide is saving lives. It is meant to be the final buffer before a plane slams into something else, something it's not supposed to. CNN aviation correspondent Pete Muntean explains how it works.
2: From Virginia,
3: we just had an alert 3 on the airfield aircraft accident.
2: To California,
4: we literally like, and so we were all like, whoa.
2: An airport safety system is saving lives. Called Engineered Materials Arresting System, EMAS is a bed of lightweight, crushable cement placed at the end of runways to stop an airplane that's about to careen off the end.
5: I like to think of it, it's like a runaway truck stop, but for airplanes.
2: Here at its facility in New Jersey, the Federal Aviation Administration has been testing EMAS, which in the last year has stopped a record 4 planes from running into highways, hills, even homes.
6: This material is soft enough that a heavy airplane will sink into it, but dense enough that a person can stand on it. I can even jump on it, and that's key in an emergency.
2: The system is installed at 70 airports across the country, including Roanoke, Virginia, where last September, husband and wife Steve Harrison and Deborah Taters' United Express flight skidded off the end of the runway. The National Transportation Safety Board said the plane's approach was too high, and the first officer twice told the captain to abort the landing.
7: And I thought, you know, this better stop pretty soon. And then I remembered seeing that device at the end of the runway and thinking, like, that's supposed to stop airplanes, and that's when we hit it.
2: The couple says the plane would have tumbled down an embankment were it not for EMAS.
8: There were probably other things that should have happened differently before we got to that point. All we know is that that was the last point.
7: And that's what saved us.
2: For Tater, the incident carried a poignant reminder.
9: Good evening. There was an air disaster today in Boston.
2: As a teen, a friend was killed when the flight she was on crashed into a seawall at Boston's Logan International Airport. The airport is about to begin installing more EMAS pads to prevent planes from skidding into Boston Harbor. The more than $100 million project could delay flights for 2.5 months. Worth it, says Tater and Harrison, whose first grandson was born only weeks after their crash.
8: We would not have seen him born. Yeah. There's a very good chance that we would not have survived.
6: Boston's runway shutdown for its EMAS installation begins in just about 2 weeks on August 31st, and the airport says the potential for 75 days of flight delays is necessary for what it calls a critical safety upgrade. John, I'm going to teach you a new piece of aviation vocabulary. We've talked a lot about runway incursions when airplanes are in the wrong spot at the wrong time on the runway. This is called a runway excursion, meaning an airplane going off the end of the runway, and it's the most common type of accident involving large and small aircraft worldwide. This is a piece of EMAS. This is sort of like, it's very light. It's kind of like styrofoam mixed with concrete, and it is all predicated on something called resistive drag. So when the airplane runs into this, it slows it down really fast and makes an accident from being a whole heck of a lot worse.
1: Light but strong enough to withstand a jumping, Pete Muntean.
6: Right.
1: All right, I'm going to go try to use excursion in a sentence. Pete Muntean, thank you very much for sharing your reporting on this. Sarah.
10: I love geeking out with Pete Muntean.
6: Right.
10: It's so cool. All right, thank you, John. Thank you, Pete. All right, Tropical Storm Lala pulling away from Hawaii finally, but the cleanup just beginning. Thousands of customers remain without power after hurricane force winds battered parts of the islands. Officials say at least 100 homes were damaged or destroyed in some areas. Homes in some places were swept off their foundations. Tropical storm warnings have since been canceled now. A construction crew in Belgium literally striking gold while on the job. This is wild. 8 construction workers were digging a sewer trench at a former brewery when a drill hit a bar of gold. The crew uncovered gold bars and coins worth an estimated 9 million euros. That's about 10.5 million U.S. dollars. Police have since secured the treasure while investigators work to determine where it came from and who actually gets this treasure. And meet Jenny Lou, the 6-year-old pug who was just crowned the world's ugliest dog. How dare you? She beat out 7 other finalists to take home the top prize after being last year's runner-up. Jenny Lou charmed the judges with her floppy tongue and her pearl necklace. Her fun fact, she screams at her own reflection in the mirror. So do I. Jenny Lou, I understand you. Kate?
11: I mean, the pearl necklace just is what has, just clearly is what brought
10: gorgeous.
11: About the win. They put their own dogs into this competition. So they, you know, it's ugly in the endearing
10: it's
11: way.
10: It's true.
11: Yeah?
10: She's a winner all around.
11: All over the place. This morning, CNN is kicking off a new series all about this year's Emmy nominees. And the first episode features actress Allison Janney, who is nominated for her role in The Diplomat. And she sits down with CNN's Elizabeth Wagmeister, and they dug into the twists and turns that made her career. Here's a preview.
12: Good morning, guys. I sat down with Allison Janney for a wide-ranging conversation. And of course, Allison Janney really broke out on the television scene with The West Wing. Well, now she is starring in another political drama where she plays the President of the United States. I spoke to her about how political dramas have changed over the years. Take a look.
13: I love playing a female president. That sort of resonates with a lot of us right now. And just being in these rooms, getting to play these incredibly smart, capable people. So getting to play these badass women is just so much fun. And I think politics always is a great backdrop for a good drama.
12: At the time of The West Wing, could you have seen a female president being written into a show?
13: I don't know if I thought about it then, but it certainly resonated. Being sworn in as Grace Penn, president on The Diplomat, it was a very, I think when we filmed that scene too, people were coming up after and saying everyone was crying at Video Village seeing you sworn in as president. And when I saw it after, I got emotional too. It was just beautiful with all the music and the writing and obviously the, you know, what's not happening in our country today and what we haven't been able to do as a country. To elect a female president, it's pretty. I feel that history, and it feels pretty great to play Grace.
12: Do you think that you'll see a female president in real life in your lifetime?
13: I really think yes, I will. I have hope that there will be.
12: Now, Allison Janney is nominated for an Emmy for that role of playing the president on Netflix's The Diplomat. And get this, it is her 16th, yes, 16th Emmy nomination. She has won 7 Emmys in her career and also an Oscar. Pretty impressive.
10: This morning, President Trump threatening to bomb one ally while ordering the U.S. military to cut down on its military exercises with another, all of it relating to the war dragging out in Iran. And nearly 30 years after music legend Tupac Shakur was fatally gunned down in Vegas, opening statements start today in the trial of the only man who is going to trial accused of orchestrating his death. What the jury is expected to hear in court. And the tragic death of a Hollywood star, Hayden Panettiere, known for her hit shows like Heroes and Nashville, dying at the age of just 36 years old. The details we are learning about her passing. I'm Sarah Seidner with Kate Baldwin and John Berman. This is CNN News Central.
1: Breaking this morning, the president ordered the U.S. military to scale back military exercises with South Korea just hours before they were set to begin. The president cited his, quote, very good relationship with North Korean leader Kim Jong-un and said the drills send a, quote, totally inappropriate and hostile signal to the North. He also implied that South Korea's refusal to help with the war in Iran was a factor in this decision. South Korea says the drills are proceeding as planned. They are reviewing, they say, the president's comments. Now, South Korea, that's one ally. The president is also threatening to bomb U.S. ally Oman in the Persian Gulf, bomb them, quote, well, bomb the spit out of them, except he did not say spit. He threatened to bomb Oman if it gets in the way of U.S. designs in the Strait of Hormuz. Let's get right to CNN's Betsy Klein live at the White House this morning. I think many countries are asking with friends like these, Betsy.
14: I was just about to say exactly that, John. President Trump extending what could be perceived here as an olive branch to the North Korean dictator Kim Jong-un as he says the U.S. is scaling back these planned exercises with key ally South Korea. Now, these annual exercises began Monday as planned. It's unclear at this stage whether they have been pared back substantively, but this is a move that the president actually made back in 2018 when he was trying to get denuclearization talks with Kim off the ground. And they met three times during his first term, but there has been no known correspondence during his second. The president saying in that post to social media, quote, "Based on my very good relationship with Kim Jong-un of North Korea, I am not happy with the fact that the United States has long ago agreed to participate in joint military exercises with South Korea." He goes on to say that those exercises send a signal that is totally inappropriate and hostile. But it's not clear at this point what exactly he is basing that very good relationship with Kim on, if there has been any diplomatic movement here. Of course, we've asked the White House, but since the president's first term, North Korea has significantly scaled up its armed forces as well as its illegal nuclear weapons program. They've also been getting that practical experience on the battlefield, serving alongside Russia in its war against Ukraine. Now, some experts have warned that this move could lower coalition readiness and put the U.S. military at risk, as South Korea says that they are reviewing President Trump's statement. Now, we have seen President Trump's war with Iran really upend these global alliances, and we've seen that with this, the president also saying in that post on social media, while somewhat unrelated, question mark, "I recently asked the president of South Korea if they would like to join us in the denuclearization of the Islamic Republic of Iran, and they said no thanks." Now, today actually marks the end of that 60-day period in that memorandum of understanding that the U.S. signed with Iran. Those talks have completely collapsed. The president calling into Fox News, where he was asked about control of the Strait of Hormuz as Oman has been negotiating with Iran. He warned, as you mentioned, if Oman gets in the way, we'll have to bomb the shit out of them. Again, his words. But the president, again, calling into question a key alliance there, John.
1: Yeah, hide the kids on this one, Bessie, with language like that. Thank you so much for your reporting on the significant developments with the White House attitude toward countries around the world. Sarah?
10: All right, thank you, John. In just a few hours, the only person ever charged in the 1996 killing of hip-hop legend Tupac Shakur set to stand trial in a Nevada courtroom. 63-year-old Dwayne Davis has pleaded not guilty. He's accused of orchestrating Tupac's murder in retaliation for a fight involving his nephew. Prosecutors are expected to focus heavily, though, on Davis's own words, including a memoir that he wrote, admissions he now claims he only made for financial gain and that they weren't necessarily true. CNN's Jean Casares following all of this. Lots of twists and turns. What are you expecting today in opening statements?
15: We want to hear what the evidence is, what they have. I mean, we've heard the rumors, we know the stories, but now for the first time ever in a courtroom in Las Vegas, Nevada, you're going to begin to hear the evidence that law enforcement has compiled together for 30 years. Now, Keefe D, that's a defendant right there. He was the head of the Southside Compton Crips. And this was back in 1996. He was a leader. Everyone knew it. And you had the Bloods in Los Angeles, and they were rivals, and they were stark rivals at the time. But they all, in September of 1996, were going to go to Las Vegas to the Mike Tyson fight, and they did. And the fight occurred, and it was fine. But after the fight, in the lobby of the MGM Grand, you're watching it right there, was a brawl. And the victim was Orlando Anderson.

0: You might need it tonight. This is all about gang life. This trial is going to be focused in on retaliation. That was so important. So the end all was that that white Cadillac, and there is, we know that it was a white Cadillac, pulled up next to Tupac Shakur and Suge Knight, who was driving. Somebody from the back seat had a gun out the window, multiple shots. Tupac lived 6 days, but then he was dead. And there you have the car. Someone shot that photo shortly before it all happened. And so the question is, can you say someone who did not pull the trigger, because they're not alleging that, they're alleging that someone in the back seat, but that Keefe D got the gun. And the question is, how much will Suge Knight come into this? He's on the witness list. How much will Sean Combs come into this? Because according to the statements by Keefe D, Combs was an arch rival against Tupac Shakur.
1: So much has been said about this particular case over this almost 30 years. Now we're going to see it all play out in court. I know you'll be watching. Thank you so much for your reporting there, Jane. Jane, Kate.
2: Joining us right now is CNN legal analyst and criminal defense attorney Joy Jackson for more on this. Gene gives a good background and kind of what happened back then. Let's break this into two parts, if you will. If what you think of what we're going to hear in opening statements, because if prosecutors are going to get a win, where do you think their win focuses in?
3: Yeah, Kate, good morning. I think they have to lean in on the motivation that Gene Casares was referring to. Was it gang retaliation? Remember, they're going to show that surveillance tape, prosecutors, at the MGM Grand at the Tyson fight, where there was a beating of Orlando Anderson, who happens to be the nephew, right, of the person on trial, Keefe D. So they will lean into the motivation. You don't have to establish motivation, Kate, but inquiring minds are going to want to know, what do I think opening statements will be like? Mm-hmm. The battle of the narratives, as they always are. From prosecutors' perspective, you know what? He's told you, referring to Keefe D, right? He's told you he was guilty. How? Because he sat down with law enforcement in 2008, and chapter and verse, he talked about the white Cadillac, right? He talked about the fact that he handed over a weapon to the backseat. He talked about procuring the weapon. He talked about being the, you know, big baller, shot caller. He's the guy. And what else did he do? He didn't only do it in that interview, but he said it over and over again. 2019, he writes this memoir where he's bragging about it. He goes on YouTube and podcasts. You're going to hear from him, right? The defendant that he's guilty, and you're going to trust it and believe it. Well, defense
2: That's
3: will
2: what
3: say.
2: I'm going to say. So what's their narrative? And if they're going to secure a win, where's their win?
3: So I think their win has to be, can you show me a murder weapon, please? Can you show me the vehicle that was actually the getaway car or anything else? Can you show me fingerprints? Can you show me anything in the variety of forensic evidence at all? You have no physical evidence. They have no case. And by the way, you want to talk about this podcasts and YouTubes. He's making money. This is fiction. Mm-hmm. Oh, the 2008. Oh, you want to talk about that? The confession. It wasn't a confession. My client was actually under investigation by federal law enforcement, and he said that if he gave information about this, he would be cut free. That's exactly what he did, telling them what they wanted to hear. He is not guilty. Those are the narratives, for sure.
2: What role does the passage of time play in this? There's a jury here, and it's been nearly 30 years since Tupac was killed.
3: Absolutely. I mean, everything, right? The reality is that when you prosecute cases closer in time, what does that do?
2: Yeah.
3: It gives you more witnesses. Those witnesses are available. Remember, the people who were in the car are dead. Would that have happened if it was prosecuted right then? The actual evidence is fresher, right?
2: Yeah.
3: And everything else. And so I think there are challenges associated with a case like this where it's been so long. So it's going to be up to prosecutors to lay out the timeline and say, regardless of the time frame, there's no statute of limitations on murder for a reason. Took us time to get here, but we're here and he's guilty. Defense will say, why are we even here? They got nothing. And so it depends upon the jury and how they process that. 12 unanimous, right? They have 16 because you have alternates, et cetera, in the event that there's an illness or an emergency with a juror. But 12 jurors have to unanimously agree, Kate, that he's guilty. Let's see whether prosecutors can convince them to come to that conclusion.
2: So interesting. It's good to see you, Joey. Thank you so much, as always. And full coverage of the trial with Laura Coates starts today at noon Eastern. Watch on CNN.com/Tupac Trial and the CNN.

0: in an app. Sarah?
1: All right, ahead, Hawaii reeling from floods and high winds after Hurricane Lala. We're tracking where the storm is now and taking a look at the damage there, with thousands do not have power. And several Renaissance paintings worth millions of dollars are swiped from a museum, the latest on the search for the thieves responsible. Plus, will AI run our entire lives one day, take away all those chores, give us free time, an inside look at how an award-winning tech journalist put that exact question to the test, spending an entire year trying to make her whole life surrounding and using AI, including robots. That story and more ahead.
2: I know how to make slick-looking goggles/glasses.

0: A real fight deserves a real boost.
1: Tomorrow is primary day in Florida and a new test for progressives in one of the races. Several candidates are running against Congresswoman Debbie Wasserman Schultz. The former DNC chair is in a new district after Republicans in the state scrambled the congressional map. One of her challengers is a 27-year-old progressive organizer and substitute teacher, Elijah Manley, and he joins us now. It's great to see you. Thanks for coming on. This is an intra-party struggle, right? Democrat on Democrat in a primary. So one of the questions I think Democratic voters tend to ask is, how would Elijah Manley vote differently than Debbie Wasserman Schultz in Congress?
2: Well, good morning, John, and thank you for having me. I think it's important for us to look at Debbie Wasserman Schultz's past, how she's voted in Congress. She's voted against Medicare for All. She's voted to send unlimited money to Israel as they commit a genocide. And to me, I think in this moment, we need Democratic members of Congress who are going to be strong, who are going to listen to the base of the party. And she is not that individual.
1: So you would vote to not sell arms to Israel?
2: Yeah, I think we should enforce American laws, including the Lahey Law, as well as international laws. Of course, we want the people in Israel to be safe, but we also want Palestinians not to be killed and bombed, and we want this war to be over. But we cannot continue to sell weapons to a country that's not following international law. But that's only one area where I think me and the Congresswoman differ. We also differ on healthcare. I'm a strong proponent of Medicare for All. She thinks that a for-profit insurance system is the right way to go. We differ on housing. We differ on, in many other areas about the direction of which the Democratic Party should be heading. And I think this is an important moment for South Florida so we can leave the past behind and move to the future. This is an individual that in the past has supported ICE detention facilities and has taken money from private, from payday lenders, private prisons, any corporation you name.
1: Mm-hmm. Well, we will speak to her office and get a response on some of these specific suggestions you are making there. One of the issues has been that with the redrawing of the maps, right, Debbie Wasserman Schultz is running in a different district than she has represented before. And she is a white candidate in a district that has been represented traditionally by an African-American representative. You are one of, I think, four now African-American candidates running in the primary. There are some who have suggested that someone needs to drop out, that in some ways you may split the vote against Debbie Wasserman Schultz. What's your concern on that front?
2: You know, I'm concerned about it, but, you know, I think that ultimately it's up to the voters, and not every voter is going to vote, you know, on racial lines. You know, I enjoy a lot of support within the white community and the Hispanic community as well. So I'm definitely competing with the Congresswoman there. But I think, you know, it's cynical for the Congresswoman to carpetbag into a district and try to take away black representation in a split field. You know, everybody has the right to run. You know, myself and the other candidates, I do wish we had consolidated behind one person. But that's very hard to do when you have a lot of candidates running and everybody has their, you know, their dreams, their ambitions, their ideas. And we're not all a monolith in the black community. There are conservative people running and there are people like me who are progressive. So it was very hard to make that happen. But ultimately, Debbie Wasserman Schultz made the decision to run in this district when she should not have.
1: I'll just note that one of the comments she's made on that, this was to the Associated Press. She said, I'm not airdropping myself into this district. I've represented a diverse communities. I know how to tailor my service to them and represent a district more broadly. One question about Congress. Should you serve there? Obviously, you would have the power to vote on war powers resolutions. The United States engaged in this conflict with Iran and trying to reopen the Strait of Hormuz. This morning, the president threatened to bomb the spit, except he didn't say spit, out of Oman, a country on the Persian Gulf. What would you do in Congress if you to stand up to President Trump as a Democrat?
2: Well, I mean, I have to say this president is out of control. This is a warmonger. He came into office saying that he was going to stop all of these wars. We need to restore Congress's power to declare war. That is a power Congress has, and we cannot allow him to engage in unilateral military action without the approval of Congress. So I expect us to put our foot down there in Congress, whether it's a war powers resolution that we're going to push through the House in a majority and hopefully through our Senate majority as well. And then we're going to have to tie up the budget as well. I think we should tie up the budget because the only way to stop this administration who does not follow law is the power of the purse, which is Congress's responsibility to say, no, we're not going to fund your ability to carry out these unilateral executive actions and military attacks without the approval of Congress.
1: Elijah Manley from Florida, Election Day tomorrow. Thanks so much for being with us. Sarah?
3: All right. This morning, the Hawaiian Islands are reeling from devastation left behind by Tropical Storm Lala. At least 100 homes have been damaged or destroyed. Some 100,000 homes and businesses without power at this hour. And landslides and storm debris have left some roads inaccessible. CNN meteorologist Derek Van Dam joining us now. What is the status of the storm? And give us some sense of just how powerful it is. You can see, wow, that raging river next to you.
4: This is behind somebody's house. So the storm is pulling away. That's the good news. But the damage has already been done. We know this part of the world, it receives a lot of rainfall. But when you start measuring it in feet, multiple feet, you got some problems, especially with all the terrain. Look at these rainfall totals. That's in excess of 3 feet. It's got to go somewhere. So it tumbles down what is normally a very casual stream, turns it into a raging torrent. And that's where we see the destruction and overtopping some of the bridges, even washing away roads there. So this is interesting as well. They had some unusual snowfall at the Mauna Kea summit. That's roughly about 13,800 feet in the air. That's where they had the highest reported wind gusts. But it was so cold at that altitude that a hurricane brought snow to that mountain peak. Incredible. Now, this is the area that took the brunt of the storm. This is the main island of Hawaii. And, this area, still, we're talking 100,000 customers without power. That extends up the island chain as well. But the good news is the flood alerts have been allowed to expire here. They continue for places like Oahu into Kauai to the north and west. That is because the outer rain bands are still impacting this area. But there goes Tropical Storm Lala away from the Hawaiian Islands. Goodbye and good riddance, right? Notice it didn't ever actually make a landfall, but we don't need a landfalling hurricane to see the destruction. And that's obviously evident with what's happened. It's going to re-strengthen across the Central Pacific. That will be fish food, not impacting any land. So here's a look at the rainfall forecast. The highest elevations could pick up another inch or two. We don't want to see additional flooding, but it certainly won't be like what we experienced this past weekend. Check this out. Inclusive of the western U.S., we have 90 million Americans under heat alerts right now. Head outside. You need to take the precautions necessary. And please, I said it earlier today, Sarah, so important. Don't leave your pets or children unattended in vehicles in this type of heat.
3: You were showing us the heat index, 110 in Jackson. That is crazy.
4: That's rough.
3: Hard to deal with.
4: It's dangerous.
3: Yeah. Thank you so much, Derek Van Dam. Right. Appreciate you. Kate?
4: Thanks, Sarah.
5: The search for answers now after the sudden death of actress Hayden Panettiere. She was just 36 years old, the latest now that we've learned about this situation this morning. And a New York Rangers, New York Knicks split. What does this mean for the sports world and how much money is at stake? We'll be right back.
6: If you suffer from chronic migraine, 15 or more head

0: A real shock overnight. Actress Hayden Panettiere has died just 5 days before her 37th birthday. Her father confirmed her passing in a statement, saying in that statement that she was an incredible light and a force of nature, he says. At this hour, the circumstances surrounding her death, still not known. A lot of questions here. CNN's Elizabeth Wagmeister joins us right now. But no question of just how sad this whole situation is.
1: Kate, this is incredibly tragic. Hayden Panettiere is someone who really grew up in front of all of our eyes. She started in show business as an infant, and she went on to have huge roles in the shows Heroes and also Nashville. She was part of the Scream franchise. She was really a millennial it girl, but she was living a much darker life behind what we saw on screen. I first want to tell you that, as you said, we do not know the circumstances of her death, but since her life was so tragic and she was so publicly vulnerable and raw about her life, that's really why this is sending shockwaves throughout not just Hollywood, but her fans, because everyone is wondering what happened and why did her life end so soon. Hayden actually wrote a book earlier this year, and just 3 months ago, she was giving a lot of interviews where she was incredibly emotional in public about sharing her story. She spoke about her battle with substance abuse and addiction. She spoke about domestic violence. She suffered postpartum depression after she said she almost died giving birth to her daughter. In fact, she decided to willingly give up custody of her daughter, who is now 11, because she said that she felt that is what was best to keep her daughter safe. But she did say that she had a great relationship with her daughter. Now, I want to play for you part of an interview that she did when she was promoting her book. This is on Jay Shetty's podcast, and she was talking about how after all the darkness that she felt, she had finally turned a corner in her life. Take a look.
2: I finally feel like I have shaken off all of this darkness and this negativity. And that means that I've closed one door and another door is opened, and I can feel it open, and I can feel the possibilities, all the exciting possibilities. I feel like I have a lot more life to live.
1: Just so sad. You hear her saying there she feels like she has a lot more life to live. Now, Hayden's younger brother, Jansen Panettiere, he also passed away just 3 years ago. So incredibly tragic. And final point I want to make, Kate, is Hayden really came up in show business when women, especially young women, were exploited and were not able to tell their stories on their own terms. And at least we got this story from her, that she was able to share her life story in her own book. And at least we can hear her in her own words there.
0: Yeah, the poor thing. Just when do you open your heart in that way, and the pain you can even hear in her voice and just retelling it. Oh, my goodness. Elizabeth, thank you very much. John.
3: All right, multi-million-dollar Renaissance painting swiped from a museum in the blink of an eye, the latest on the search for the suspects this morning. And one journalist spent an entire year using AI and robots to run her life every way she could, and she lived to tell the story.

0: Anderson Cooper 360, weeknights at 8 on CNN.
1: This morning, the generational divide with major possible political implications. With us now, very young man, CNN chief data analyst Harry Enten. Look, it's the American ideal that every generation is supposed to do better than their parents' generation. That's what we all think, but...
2: It's the great American promise, right? And these are some of the most depressing stats that I think we, Johnny B and I, and you have spoken about. And you can see it right here. I mean, life opportunities versus your parents' generation. Worse or better? You go back to 2000. I mean, look at that. 72% said better opportunities versus just 5% who said worse. You go back 10 years ago, better was still ahead of worse, but the numbers get a little bit worse. 44% said better, 25% said worse. Look now at worse, though. The plurality, 45% say the life opportunities versus the parents' generation is, in fact, worse compared to just 33% who say better. So since the beginning of the 2000s, we've seen nearly a 40% drop in the better percentage and a 40% rise in the worst percentage. This, to me, more than anything else, tells us about our politics and why we keep seeing this turnover in Washington.
1: Yeah, getting from here to here, I got to say, is just an extraordinary thing.
2: Yeah.
1: Young people, and I got a couple who are in this age range, 18 to 29, what do they see in terms of their opportunities?
2: Yeah, okay, so what is really driving this percentage, this 40-point rise? How about those under the age of 30? Those, of course, who are just starting off in their lives, starting off in their professional opportunities. Look at these numbers. Life opportunities versus the parents' generation. Age 18 to 29 who say worse, who say worse. Look at this. It was just 2% in 2000. Then it was 23% in 2016.
1: Oh, my God.
2: Now, oh, my God. That is what Johnny B is saying on the side of the screen there. The majority, 54%, say, in fact, their life opportunities versus their parents' generation is worse. That is an over 50-point climb in the last 26 years since the beginning of this century. This, more than anything else, tells us so much about our politics right now.
1: This is bleak.
2: It's
1: just incredibly bleak. How about shifts among this group in their opinions toward President Trump?
2: Yeah, I think, you know, we've seen just all this turnover, right? President Trump put up this historically strong performance among those under the age of 30. But now, as he hasn't been able to deliver in their eyes, look at this. Under the age of 30, Trump net approval, it was plus 10 points at the beginning of his presidency, and now way down there, minus 30 points. And Johnny B, if you're looking at some districts where you may in fact see the implications of this, go to Texas, one of the youngest states in the nation. Go to a district that is very young, well less than median age than what we see nationwide. Chance to win in Texas 15. This is a plus 18 Trump district. Look at this. It's basically a dead even race right now, according to the Kalshi prediction markets. 52% chance for the Democrat, 49% chance for the Republican. And that tells us everything we need to know. Younger people just don't see the opportunities that those in past generations saw compared to their parents. And you're seeing these big swings as they kind of push out Republicans, pull them in, push them out, as they just don't feel that they've been able to deliver.
1: Not such bright horizons, Harry.
2: No.
1: Thank you very much.
2: Thank you, Johnny.
1: A lot of news this morning. We'll be right back.

0: Troopers 360, weeknights at 8 on CNN.
1: So it's a potentially big shakeup coming for the sports world. The company that owns the New York Rangers and the New York Knicks is ready to break them up, and there's a whole bunch of money at stake. CNN's Matt Egan is here. He's got more on this. So what is going on?
2: Well, Kate, the Knicks and the Rangers, they are splitting up. And this is a big deal because for decades, these two legendary sports franchises were living under the same corporate roof. But over the years, MSG has been slowly dismantling itself into smaller companies focused on the various sports and entertainment and TV brands. And so now MSG says that the Rangers are going to be spun off. They're going to have their own name, their own ticker symbol. And the remaining company is going to be this pure play company focused on the Knicks. It's going to be named the MSG Knickerbockers. But look, they're not going far. Both franchises still playing in Madison Square Garden. And they'll both still be run by James Dolan, the billionaire whose family has long controlled these teams. Now, the Knicks, they're already one of the most valuable basketball franchises on the planet, right? They're valued at just over $10 billion, only trailing the Golden State Warriors and not that far behind the LA Lakers, which, of course, last week they really shocked the sports world by announcing that they're being sold again, this time for a record-shattering $12.5 billion. And, of course, all of this comes just after the Knicks won their first NBA title in more than half a century earlier this summer, right? But one sports banker, he told me that this deal, this spinoff, it might actually be more about the New York Rangers than the Knicks. The thinking is that the Rangers, they've been kind of lost in the shadow of the Knicks. The Rangers have been lost in the shadow of the Knicks, and that the market's been kind of undervaluing that team. And so by going independent, there'll be greater visibility into the true health of the Rangers. And look, the Rangers, again, they're already the second most valuable hockey franchise in the world at almost $4 billion, well ahead of the Canadiens and the Kings, and only trailing the Maple Leafs. But look, the bottom line here, Kate, is these franchise values, they just keep going higher and higher and higher. These are true trophy assets. Everyone wants a piece of them, but there's so few of these teams out there, especially when you're talking about the Rangers and the Knicks.
1: Yeah, I mean, in the number, when it came to the Lakers, I was like, whoa.
2: It's a big one.
1: It's good to see you, Matt. Thank you so much. Sarah?
3: All right. Thank you, guys. All right. Tech giant said that AI would be the equivalent to humanity as man discovering fire. Yeah, that big. So will AI and robots end up running our entire lives one day? An award-winning tech journalist decided to spend a year trying to use AI to help her run her entire life, from using a robot to do her laundry or get a massage to using AI to check her mammogram for breast cancer.
4: AI does not think that there's a cancer on your mammogram. There's a less than 1 in 2,500 chance. It doesn't mean it's zero. It means we still have to look, but it brings our level of concern way down. So because it's saying that it thinks you're fine, nothing is marked. If it was concerned about something, it would mark it. It would put a circle or a triangle around it, and it would give a number that would indicate how suspicious it is.
3: This is the kind of AI I want to see used. Tech journalist Joanna Stern detailed all of this in her new best-selling book, I Am Not a Robot, My Year Using AI to Do Almost Everything. Joanna, thank you for coming on this morning. It's good to see you. What a journey you have been through. I am interested in learning kind of how does AI compare to having a human read your mammogram? That was a very good reading, obviously. AI saying, look, we really see nothing.
5: Well, so what I love about this part of my journey, where I went to Mount Sinai, and as you saw, Dr. Lori Margulies there, reading the mammogram side by side with AI and also my breast ultrasound. What I love about this is that they were working together. And so many parts of this where Dr. Margulies would say to me, yes, I'm using AI here to make a decision or to better inform my decision, but we are working together. And so when I left that office, I asked her, has AI saved a life here? And she said, yes, absolutely. AI has found cancers that I have not seen. But on the flip side, I have spotted cancers that the AI hasn't seen. And so she's also saved a life. And that is what I think really, we can look at this mammogram example as sort of the underpinning of how we all should work with AI together.
3: So it's not just relying just on AI, it's relying also on the radiologists and expertise. as well, the human touch, if you will, as well, to use this technology. You used it for things like a therapist, to plan meals, to take notes. You used it to do laundry. Are we close to having technology take over our daily chores? Or did you notice some glitches, if you will, some things that you're like, it's not ready yet?
5: Some big, big glitches, especially on the physical AI, right? So right now we're really talking a lot about the AI and the generative AI tools that we're seeing in our search and our email inboxes. That's generative AI. When we're talking about physical AI, we're talking about the robotics coming to our world, right? That can be self-driving cars. That can be the robots that fold our laundry. Self-driving cars have, of course, gotten incredibly good. On the physical AI to actually fold our laundry or do our dishes, there's a lot of progress that needs to be done. I mean, so many funny examples in the book about just like the laundry robot taking it 6 minutes to fold a t-shirt. Then even when it folds the t-shirt, you know, I'm not a very good folder. Okay. I'll say that here on live television, national television, not the best laundry folder. Can't really fold shirts that well. I can even do it better than the robot.
3: 6 minutes is a darn long time to go through one shirt when you have a bunch of laundries. That would be like an all-day thing. I do want to ask you about this because it might seem frivolous and fun, but you used AI to be a boyfriend. You added the AI into your marriage. But this is actually a really serious thing because AI is being widely used for companionship. There is a loneliness epidemic in this country and around the world. What happened there?
5: Yeah, as I say, nothing in my year scared me more than this. How easy it is to form a companionship, a romance, anything that goes beyond sort of a digital assistant, how easy it is now to do that with AI. And there's a couple of factors that play into it. One is now we have voices. These bots have voices that sound eerily human. And so you can have conversations with them for hours. And again, we've all seen how easy it is to just talk with a large language model, how easy it is that you see that kind of back and forth, how praising they can be of you, how sycophantic they can be. And for people who are really struggling with something or don't have other humans to talk to, that can be very compelling. And you can easily get into a conversation with AI and even beyond.
3: You made this point that technology is going so fast that as you were writing about it, all of a sudden you're like, oh, wow, it's already gotten better. Was there something that kind of surprised you most?
5: Look, as I said, I wanted this book. I wanted to continue writing this book because every time I would turn in a draft, there would just be another major advancement. The models have just gotten incredibly better. In fact, when I was turning in the manuscript at the end of 2025, people thought, okay, there's going to be a pause here. Like maybe the large language models cannot progress as much as they have been over the last couple of years, that we're going to see sort of this delta. We're not going to see it progress as well. That's not what's happened. As we've seen this year, we've seen the news in the last couple of months about these AIs being able to outbreak of their sandboxes, have their cybersecurity risks. These things have only gotten better. And now only finally now are we really seeing a call to slow down.
3: Joanna Stern, great book. Thank you so much for joining us. Appreciate it.
6: If the robots had any manners, they would have given her a break and let her get the book out.
3: Right?
6: That's what the AI needs to learn, manners.
7: Yeah, there we go.
1: Thanks so much for joining us. This is CNN News.
8: You got to get your stuff. You got to go.
9: I thought it.

0: A man was dead in a Michigan junkyard. And there were no clues or forensic evidence at the scene. But computer forensic experts found evidence of a crime that had everything. Sex, lies, and a videotape. On November 8, 1999, Chuck Miller got a frantic call from his sister-in-law. His brother, Bruce, was missing. Bruce hadn't come home for dinner, and he wasn't answering his telephone at work. Chuck drove out to his brother's junkyard to look for him.
1: The door was shut. I opened the door and walked in and hollered his name. He wouldn't answer. And we walked around the corner of the desk, and he was laying on the floor.
0: Bruce Miller was dead of a gunshot wound to his chest. The telephone receiver was near his head. Bruce normally kept around $2,000 in his front shirt pocket to make change for his customers. That money was missing. The motive appeared to be robbery.
2: $2,000 cash in the pocket would look good to a lot of people in the area.
1: We just thought it was just a random. Someone just walked in and shot him because he always kept money in his front pocket and took that money.
3: It just appeared to be another robbery, another day in Flint.
0: Criminalists from the Michigan Crime Lab used one-sided tape to collect possible evidence from Bruce's shirt.
4: The tape lift that I took from this particular victim only had his own head hair on it. There was nothing foreign that was determined on the tape lift.
0: And there were other signs that this crime scene was a little too clean.
2: We're talking about a business that hadn't been cleaned and probably since it opened. We're talking grease, oil, everything that leaves a good latent print, a good boot impression.
4: So he knew what to touch, what not to touch, and might have even taken other protective measures in order for him not to be found.
0: It was also troubling that Bruce was on the phone when killed. But to whom was he speaking?
2: No one's called and said, I was on the phone with Bruce Miller, and I heard a gunshot. There's no latent prints that were, no bloody prints, no money fallen where they were in a hurry to get it out. Why the pocket wasn't ripped when they're taking the money out.
0: Bruce Miller was 48 years old. 6 months earlier, he married 28-year-old Cherie, and he was about to adopt her three children.
3: By all accounts, seemed to be a very hardworking, kind of mellow guy who, you know, took a chance with marrying Cherie Miller and her kids and taking on that load, as well as having two jobs, working at General Motors, as well as running a junkyard.
0: According to friends and family, it was a happy marriage.
2: She would talk to them in length about Bruce Miller, how he was the best thing that ever happened to her, how he was a good lover, how her kids endeared him. This was an older gentleman that caught the young woman, and he treated her like a princess.
0: Cherie had been at home all day with her children and several friends and wasn't considered a suspect. But she had a pretty good idea of who might be responsible. She told detectives that one of her former boyfriends, John Hutchinson, owed her husband several thousand dollars.
2: Bruce had had run-ins with John in the past, arguing over him stealing auto parts from the business late at night, and they argued just recently over a sale of a $20 tire to John Hutchinson's stepson.
0: Hutchinson claimed he was at home alone at the time of the murder. It was an alibi that couldn't be corroborated. It would take a second death before detectives would get to the truth.

0: With no obligation, the benefits could be life-changing.
1: John Hutchinson emerged as the key suspect in junkyard owner Bruce Miller's murder. Hutchinson agreed to take a lie detector test. He collapsed during the examination.
2: John Hutchinson, he had some kind of episode where he ended up going to the hospital, but apparently he was pretty stressed out by this polygraph, which he did not pass.
1: But police needed more evidence than a polygraph. The autopsy revealed Bruce had been killed with a 20-gauge shotgun. In a search of Hutchinson's home, police didn't find a 20-gauge shotgun, bloody clothing, or the missing money.
3: The feeling was he had probably done it. We've exhausted all of our leads. This is our best prime suspect. What aren't we doing? What can we do differently to make it work so we can

0: then months. There had been no new leads in the case. But something unusual happened 700 miles away in Kansas City, Missouri. A former homicide investigator named Jerry Cassaday was found dead in his home, his gun still in his hand. There was a Bible in his lap, divorce papers were on his desk, and a report showing he had recently been treated for depression. In a trash can outside the home, police found a videotape marked for Jerry's eyes only. It appeared to be a home video of a woman dancing seductively.
1: Definitely a seductive tool, something you would send a guy that you're trying to seduce.
0: Friends told police they thought the woman on the tape was Jerry's girlfriend who lived in Flint, Michigan, and that her name was Cherie. When investigators called police in Flint, they knew just who they were talking about.
1: It was like getting hit upside the head with a sudden shock. It's like, you know, I can't believe it. She duped me.
0: Cherie Miller was brought into police headquarters for questioning.
2: She claimed that she did not even know Jerry Cassaday.
0: This is an audio recording of the actual interrogation.
3: Did you ever send naked pictures of yourself to Jerry?
4: No!
3: Did you ever send Jerry films of you naked?
4: Films of me naked? No, I didn't.
3: You never sent those to
4: Jerry? No, I did not.
2: When we showed her that we had this videotape of her for Jerry Cassaday, written right on the tape, for Jerry's eyes only. So she went from not knowing Jerry Cassaday to turn around, I know him, but he's crazy.
3: Isn't it true that you were having a physical relationship with Jerry?
4: Maybe online.
3: No, I'm talking in person.
4: No.
3: In person.
4: No.
0: Cherie said she met Jerry Cassaday in a computer chat room.
4: Just messing around. I mean, I mess around online all the time just to figure out something new to do. I mean, everybody does it.
0: Computer forensic experts confiscated Cherie's computer as well as Jerry Cassaday's. And what they discovered inside answered some important questions, but raised many others.
5: This is one of the most bizarre cases I've handled in the 10 years I've been dealing with this subject matter. There was deception. There was a love triangle. Whenever there's an internet connectivity issue that relates to a murder case, of course it's going to be sexy.
0: Things were starting to get interesting.
6: Managing asthma can keep you second-guessing, but what

0: Police sent Cherie Miller's computer and the one used by her suspected lover, Jerry Cassaday, to an expert in the new field of computer forensics.
1: I get the stuff that's been deleted. I get the space that's unused by the computer. I get everything. And that's what I examine as a computer forensic specialist.
0: Forensic computer specialists can also gain access to password-protected accounts on a hard drive. Investigators easily made their way into Jerry's and Cherie's private files.
1: I believe we have like 300-400 bookmarks, fragments that I had found that were relevant. There were probably thousands of hits on her name, on the Cherie 1013.
0: Investigators found incriminating evidence on Jerry's computer and in his private papers. It was an instant message conversation in which Jerry and Cherie discussed murder.
2: I'll call Bruce at 5 p.m. and tell him to call when he's leaving. Jerry, I'm scared. Is the gun loud? It's deer hunting season here.
3: Inside would be best. Muffled.
2: Pull up to the left of the building, right to the door. He'll stay at the desk inside. Take his wallet. Take the whole thing.
1: There was discussion about pull the car up, I believe it was to the right side of the door of the office, to the auto parts place, because then when you open up the driver's side door of the car, it would help hide a gun in your hand as you stepped out and went towards the front door of the business.
0: Police confronted Cherie with this computer message.
4: I'm telling you here, I have an email that lays it out right here in front of me about how you and Jerry Cassaday planned his murder.
5: That's right.
4: Okay, why would Jerry even think about changing it?
5: I don't know.
4: It doesn't make sense, does it?
5: I don't have a clue. Maybe because he was mad because I wouldn't have nothing to do with him.
0: Cherie said the instant messages were forged. Officials at AOL confirmed that this was a possibility.
6: It possibly could have been edited, but I couldn't say, in fact, it was authentic and did come through the American Online Service in its exact form.
7: It was very important for us to forensically back up this instant message and show that there was a relationship and show how she got Jerry Cassaday to kill her husband.
0: Under court order, AOL released information regarding Cassaday's and Cherie's computer activity. AOL verified that Jerry and Cherie were both signed onto the AOL service on the same day, at the same time, and for the same length of time as the instant message indicated. Cherie also took steps to cover her tracks.
6: A day and a half after the killing of her husband, she calls America Online to change her first and last name, to change her street address, city, state, and zip code. After she learned of the suicide of Jerry Cassaday, she did the same thing.
0: And Jerry's home computer showed hundreds of emails from the screen name Cherie 1013 that had been deleted.
1: The data is still there until such time as the computer needs to write something new, and the computer says, oh, that spot's open, I'll write it there now.
0: Among a stack of papers on Cherie's computer desk, investigators found the name John O'Connor, which was misspelled, and a telephone number in Cherie's handwriting. In the instant message, which Cherie claimed was a fabrication, Jerry wrote, "If anything happens to me, call him, John O'Connor," with the same misspelling and his telephone number, which was also incorrect.
7: Certainly corroborates the fact that they had been communicating in that instant message.
8: It was one in two quintillion chances that that alone could have happened by coincidence. That's 19 zeros after the two.
0: The forensic computer analysis also revealed the motive for the murder. In a moment, how Cherie Miller managed to fool a seasoned homicide investigator.

0: Forensic computer experts found proof that Cherie Miller and Jerry Cassaday conspired to kill Cherie's husband, Bruce.
1: It was like reading a diary of the relationship. It showed her saying things to this guy to really kind of bring his blood to both a sexual and emotional boil, to really bring him into her and her world as she was showing it to him.
0: Only a month after Cherie's marriage to Bruce Miller, she met Jerry Cassaday in an America Online chat room. The two struck up a friendship. Jerry was going through a divorce. Cherie said she was unhappy, too. Eventually, they met face to face and became lovers. When the two were apart, Cherie kept the spark in their relationship by sending Jerry erotic pictures of herself through email. She also recorded the videotape, later found by investigators in Jerry's trash. At one point, Cherie told Jerry she was pregnant with twins and that Jerry was the father, although she had had her tubes tied years earlier. Cherie emailed a picture of a positive pregnancy test she had taken from a friend and sonograms of a fetus which were actually taken 5 years earlier of her son. Cherie claimed her husband Bruce was a member of organized crime, a drug dealer, and was physically abusive towards her. There was no evidence that any of this was true. She claimed Bruce had beaten her so badly that she miscarried Jerry's unborn twins. Cherie emailed Jerry pictures of her bruised and battered body, a feat she accomplished with makeup.
1: This was a situation where a woman very plottingly and purposefully created an artificial universe to cause this guy to believe that he would be doing the quote-unquote right thing to come and murder Bruce Miller.
2: He couldn't see what the truth was anymore and what was a lie. He was going to be the white knight for Cherie Miller. He was going to kill the dragon and claim his property.
0: In an instant message, Jerry and Cherie made plans for the murder. Cherie said she would keep her husband on the phone while Jerry went in to kill him. Telephone records confirmed this is precisely what happened. Jerry's experience as a homicide detective meant he could commit the crime while leaving no forensic evidence behind. Just a few weeks after Bruce's murder, Cherie double-crossed Jerry. She stopped answering his calls and emails, and she found another boyfriend.
3: I think he was grief-stricken. What have I done? What has she led me to do? And for what? She didn't give a darn about me.
0: Among Jerry's personal papers was a suicide note addressed to his parents. It was painfully obvious. Jerry still believed most of Cherie's lies.
4: He beat the crap out of her and killed my baby. I'm sorry, Mom. These were my babies. I loved them. I wanted them. I drove there and killed him.
0: But Jerry finally realized he had been used.
4: I was so blind. And so stupid, and so much in love. Little did I know she never meant any of it. She just wanted all her money and no more husband. Cherie was involved and helped set it up. I have all the proof. She'll get what's coming.
5: There was no doubt, you know, Jerry said he did it. Jerry did it. You know, there was no making it up. You know, Jerry, you know, wasn't that type of individual that he'd pull somebody's leg like that, especially in a situation like this. He wasn't going to shoot himself and then leave this for somebody if it wasn't true.
0: In December 2000, Cherie went on trial for murder and conspiracy. The forensic computer analysis was the state's primary evidence.
6: Did you kill your husband, Bruce Miller?
7: No, I did not.
6: Did you help anybody kill your husband?
7: No, I did not.
6: Did you love your husband?
7: Yes, I did.
0: Cherie continued to maintain the instant messages were a forgery. She claimed Jerry was the spurned lover and did this in an attempt to frame her.
8: So are you saying this entire instant message is fake?
7: Yes, I am.
8: So when they talk about the discs and the pictures on your back and legs and whatnot, and the bruises, that has, you never had that conversation.
7: No, I did not.
0: But the forensic computer analysis proved otherwise and provided a possible motive for the murder. Money from Bruce's life insurance policies and the sale of his junkyard business.
9: I told my wife that I think Cherie's grinning from ear to ear, thinking the money she's going to get from this right here. That was my thought the night he got killed. Because she was that kind of person, just a money-hungry person.
10: Right after the homicide, she redid the house. She spent a lot of money. Even Bruce's mother bought her a car with some of the money that was left to her.
0: Prosecutors do not believe John Hutchinson had anything to do with Bruce Miller's murder. In December of 2000, Cherie Miller was found guilty of second-degree murder and conspiracy to commit first-degree murder. She was sentenced to life without the possibility of parole. For investigators, the verdict was a triumph of high-tech detective work and old-fashioned gumshoe investigation.
3: If we had been unable to find hard evidence to back up the printouts, the emails, the instant messages, we would not have had a case.
10: By doing the computer forensics, we showed that manipulation of Jerry Cassidy and what brought him to killing Bruce Miller and then taking his own life.
2: She thought she had beaten the system. She thought she planned the perfect murder. She thought that those things that she typed in would never, ever come back to haunt her. But she was wrong.

0: It was a drive-by shooting that left one man dead and another seriously wounded. A witness said the perpetrator was driving a red Jeep. There were thousands of vehicles just like it, but it was nothing more than a handful of dirt that made one stand out from all the others. Front Royal, Virginia is an area steeped in Civil War history. And the nearby Shenandoah River makes this a popular destination for outdoor enthusiasts from hundreds of miles away.
1: Very laid-back community. It's mainly mountainous, rural. Hunting and fishing is the main things to do in our area.
0: On the night of September 26, 2002, there was a terrible rainstorm. A motorist driving by the low water bridge saw two men on the ground bleeding next to a truck. He immediately called police. Both men had suffered serious gunshot wounds. The man on the driver's side of the truck, 20-year-old Joe Kowaleski, was still alive, but just barely.
1: He's in dire straits, barely clinging to life.
0: The other victim, 23-year-old Ty Lathan, was dead. Lathan was no stranger to law enforcement.
2: Always been in trouble. I've actually charged him with robbery before and flew to Atlanta and picked him up.
3: Even if he had gotten in trouble, it doesn't make him bad. To me, it doesn't. Everybody makes mistakes in life. But Ty was a very loving person, and it's so sad that a young life has been taken.
0: Police found two empty 12-gauge shotgun shells on the ground nearby, along with three cellular telephones.
1: Everybody has a cell phone, but very few people have multiple cell phones. So therefore, there is possible drug involvement in the aspect of this crime.
0: Investigators found drug paraphernalia in the victim's car, and there were circular tire tracks nearby, a possible indication the men had been ambushed.
4: Since it was a cold, rainy, dark night, we didn't think someone was just down there enjoying the beauty of the river and the woods in that area.
0: The inclement weather made gathering evidence almost impossible.
2: We had nothing. We had nothing but a truck, raining, blood all over the place, and a couple shotgun shell casings, and one dead body.
0: Joe Kowaleski was in a coma for several days. When he finally regained consciousness, he said very little about the incident, except that the shooter was driving a red Jeep.
5: I saw it come around to the right side of my truck and fishtail stop. I heard two loud bangs, sound like explosions.
1: He thought it was the police. He thought it was a flashbang, a distraction device.
5: I remember falling to the ground, and just immediate numbness and paralyzing feeling, and couldn't breathe.
0: Investigators hoped that forensic evidence could help find the driver of the mysterious red Jeep.

0: Investigators found two shotgun shells at the scene of a double shooting that wounded Joe Kowaleski and killed his co-worker, Ty Latham. Jay Mason, a firearms expert with the Virginia Division of Forensic Science, examined the evidence.
1: I was asked to make any determination I could as to the number of shots that were fired and the direction and angle which they were fired from.
0: From the evidence, Mason concluded that at least four shots were fired during the attack. Mason also wanted to determine how far away the shooter was from his victims. So he fired the same type of shotgun shells at varying distances to analyze the dispersion of the pellets, then compared them to the shotgun holes in the victim's truck.
1: There is a rule of thumb that we can use, which states that we expect to find an inch diameter pattern for every 3 feet or yard of distance after the first yard.
0: There was a 2-inch wide pellet pattern on the passenger door of the truck, indicating the killer was between 6 and 9 feet away. The trajectory revealed the gun was pointed upwards.
1: This would be consistent with someone firing from a vehicle pulled up alongside the victim's vehicle and firing from the window of the vehicle.
0: The ballistic evidence suggested that the skid marks near the victim's truck were most likely those of the killer. But analyzing tire impressions was impossible because the parking area was mostly gravel. Police also recovered three cell phones at the scene of the murder. One was Joe Kowaleski's, the other belonged to the dead victim, Ty Latham.
2: Assumption on our part was that the one that was found on the ground on the passenger side possibly could have been the suspect's cell phone, maybe dropped by accident.
0: Cell phone records revealed that the third phone belonged to Julie Grubbs, who was a friend of both victims. The trajectory revealed the gun was pointed upwards.
1: This would be consistent with someone firing from a vehicle pulled up alongside the victim's vehicle and firing from the window of the vehicle.
0: The ballistic evidence suggested that the skid marks near the victim's truck were most likely those of the killer. But analyzing tire impressions was impossible because the parking area was mostly gravel. Police also recovered three cell phones at the scene of the murder. One was Joe Kowaleski's, the other belonged to the dead victim, Ty Latham.
2: Assumption on our part was that the one that was found on the ground on the passenger side possibly could have been the suspect's cell phone, maybe dropped by accident.
0: Cell phone records revealed that the third phone belonged to Julie Grubbs, who was a friend of both victims. She lived in Annandale, Virginia, about an hour's drive away.
3: I knew that she was heavily into drugs. I had heard that she was into different ways of obtaining money, different things. So I, my opinion of her was not high at all.
0: And investigators found something else. A second cell phone registered to Julie Grubbs was used to call that the skid marks near the victim's truck were most likely those of the killer. But analyzing tire impressions was impossible because the parking area was mostly gravel. Police also recovered three cell phones at the scene of the murder. One was Joe Kowaleski's, the other belonged to the dead victim, Ty Latham.
2: Assumption on our part was that the one that was found on the ground on the passenger side possibly could have been the suspect's cell phone, maybe dropped by accident.
0: Cell phone records revealed that the third phone belonged to Julie Grubbs, who was a friend of both victims. She lived in Annandale, Virginia, about an hour's drive away.
3: I knew that she was heavily into drugs. I had heard that she was into different ways of obtaining money, different things. So I, my opinion of her was not high at all.
0: And investigators found something else. A second cell phone registered to Julie Grubbs was used to call Ty Latham 22 times in the hours leading up to the shooting.
4: It doesn't strike you as odd. It's the phone calls being made to somebody in Annandale. What strikes you as odd is the sheer amount of the phone calls and the time allotment leading up to the murder.
0: The last call was just minutes before the murder.
4: When all of a sudden his calls stop at 7:56 p.m., then there's obviously some incident that happened at 7:56 p.m. that he did not make any more phone calls.
0: Investigators were about to interview Julie Grubbs when they developed another lead. Ty Lathan had told friends that he was involved in drug trafficking with a sheriff's deputy, Kevin Kinsey, who was a supervisor at the work release center where Lathan was living.
5: He told me the cop was letting him deal drugs from the work release. Excuse my language, but they'd have prostitutes come up in there, all kinds of stuff.
2: We're dealing with like two investigations at the same time because Kevin Kinsey did know Tyree Lathan. And then now you have the possibility or the theory, was Kevin Kinsey involved in the shooting himself?
0: With the allegation that a sheriff's deputy might somehow be involved, the FBI was brought in to assist the investigation.
6: A broken windshield shouldn't wreck your budget.

0: using code TV at collarsandco.com.
1: Although Joe Kovaleski survived the shooting that killed his friend Ty Lathan, Kovaleski wasn't immediately forthcoming in his interviews with police. Kovaleski was also suspicious of law enforcement since he knew Ty Lathan was involved in drug trafficking with a sheriff's deputy.
2: The killer was still out there on the loose. I was defenseless in the hospital. I couldn't get away. So anybody that walked through that door with a gun, because it easily could have finished me off, so...
1: Kovaleski said he went with Ty to the low water bridge to buy drugs. Then, a red Jeep approached, and someone inside opened fire. But he never saw the shooter's face. But the sheriff's deputy, Kevin Kinsey, didn't own a red Jeep. Kinsey had been implicated in dealing in illegal drugs with the dead victim, Ty Lathan. Their other suspect, Julie Grubbs, didn't own a red Jeep either. But when police visited Julie Grubbs' apartment, they noticed a red Jeep in the parking lot. A check of motor vehicles revealed the Jeep belonged to Julie's boyfriend, Louis Feltz. Feltz was allegedly involved in dealing in illegal drugs, and both knew Ty Lathan and Joe Kovaleski.
2: The times that I'd seen him, you know, strung out, 5-day binges of smoking meth and crack, and just sitting there, curled up in a ball, shaking, talking about how much life hurts, literally talking about how much of a rush it would be to kill somebody.
1: During the surveillance of Feltz's red Jeep, investigators saw Feltz walk towards his vehicle with some cleaning materials.
3: If he had been given that opportunity, he could have washed away any blood or DNA evidence that had been transferred from the homicide scene to the Jeep, and it doesn't take much to wash that and then things away. So ultimately, we had to act. It was that important that we could not let him clean that Jeep.
1: After confiscating the Jeep, investigators searched Julie Grubbs' apartment and found the cell phone used to call Ty Lathan on the night of the shooting. They also found $1,200 in cash, marijuana, PCP, and crystal methamphetamine. But they didn't find the shotgun used in the shooting. Feltz and Grubbs both denied any involvement in the murder. They claimed they were both in Grubbs' apartment in Annandale, more than 60 miles away from the crime scene. But investigators noticed something unusual on Feltz's Jeep. A lot of dried mud in the wheel wells.
4: Here you have a Jeep that supposedly is in Annandale. You don't have river dirt. You don't have so much dirt, per se, as you would asphalt or concrete.
1: To see if this dirt could link it to the murder scene, investigators contacted forensic geologist Dr. Eric Junger.
5: One of the most important things that we do within forensic science is try to solve what we call a forensic triad. And this is where we link the victim, suspect, and crime scene together. That triangle, if we can make that work, is crucial to most of our investigations.
1: Dr. Junger says that mineral ratios, erosion, and other environmental factors can often distinguish one soil sample from another.
5: That makes everything unique. So that basically the idea that the soil is dirt no matter where you go and it doesn't change for miles around, dirt is different 30 feet apart from each other.
1: First, soil samples were carefully collected from the Jeep's wheel wells. Then they were put through a series of mesh sieves to separate the coarse materials from the fine. Under a microscope, Dr. Junger saw a lot of common material, like clay and vegetation. But he also found something else, a sparkling blue fragment he identified as azurite, and an emerald-green malachite fragment. Both were copper-based minerals.
5: They're not very strong, and typically you can take these particles in your fingers and just grind them, and they'll fall apart without much trouble at all. It told me that there had to be a source for these minerals nearby, because these are not going to be transported 20 or 30 miles downstream.
1: The murder took place at Low Water Bridge, just a few feet away from the Shenandoah River. investigators discovered that just 1 mile upstream was a working quarry.
5: We've all seen people who've worn copper bracelets for long periods of time and then it turns their skin green underneath. The same effect is happening. This is what's happening in the water there. And once I'd seen that, I knew we had found the source of the malachite and the azurite.
1: Soil samples were collected from the murder scene in the area where police noticed the circular tire tracks next to Low Water Bridge. The samples from the parking area were analyzed in the same way as the soil samples from Lewis Felt's Jeep. In both samples were the same mineral components of azurite and malachite.
5: Mr. Felt's vehicle was at that crime scene when the murder took place.
1: Dr. Junger believes that the minerals from the quarry got into the Shenandoah River, traveled a mile downstream, and were washed ashore into the parking lot at Low Water Bridge around the time of the murder. Now investigators had to prove who was in the Jeep on the night of the murder.
6: We're in the position of being able to convict the vehicle of the homicide, but we were much weaker on proving who actually pulled the trigger.
7: Our mission is to protect people here.

0: 7 cash now to get a $100 gift card for a free quote.
1: Julie Grubbs and her boyfriend Louis Feltz emerged as the prime suspects in the double shooting at Low Water Bridge. Witnesses placed Julie Grubbs at her apartment around the time of the murder, but someone using her cell phone called Ty Lathan 22 times in the hours leading up to the murder.
2: Every time you push that send button, you're hitting a tower, and that information's being logged in and kept.
1: A check of cell tower record showed that Julie Grubbs' cell phone used many different cell towers during those calls.
2: The cell phone started making phone calls at 3:33 p.m. on the 26th, the day of the murder, and they were using Washington, D.C. cell site towers. Around between the 6 to 7 o'clock hour, they roll over into Fredericksburg Towers and then ultimately into Winchester Towers. So we're actually able to show that that cell phone traveled west on 50 and ended up in the Shenandoah Valley that night and was used.
1: And investigators discovered that several local residents saw Louis Feltz in a nearby convenience store earlier that day. In addition, Ty Lathan's stepmother was with Ty about 2 hours before the murder when he received a cell phone call.
3: And he said, "Louis, damn it, I told you I'll meet you there late," and slammed the phone down.
4: Feltz consistently denied being in Warren County for a number of years prior to the murder. So it was vital to our case to be able to put him here in Warren County and put him near the crime scene. And we were able to do that through the cell phone records.
1: And investigators discovered even more forensic evidence. Mike Kennedy, a friend of Louis Feltz, came forward with a startling revelation that he had sold Feltz a shotgun 3 weeks before the murder. Kennedy also said he had several spent shells from that shotgun still in his possession. Investigators recovered 9 shell casings in Kennedy's yard. When a shotgun fires, the firing pin leaves a distinctive mark on the shell.
5: I like to refer to it as a fingerprint of the firearm, this impression on the back of the shot shell case.
1: Firearms expert Jay Mason compared the shell casings from Michael Kennedy to the shells found at the crime scene. He saw double horizontal lines with a slash on all of the samples.
5: The fact that I was able to identify the shot shell cases all having been fired from the same firearm put the murder weapon in the hands of the suspect.
1: Prosecutors believe the motive for the shooting may have been old-fashioned jealousy.
4: The classic love triangle. There's some evidence that there was jealousy that had developed by Feltz. He was suspicious that Ty had been with his girlfriend.
1: The forensic evidence shows that Louis Feltz called Ty Lathan while driving towards Front Royal and asked him to meet at Low Water Bridge. There, he saw Ty Lathan and Joe Kowaleski parked and waiting. Feltz fired into the truck, killing Ty Lathan and wounding Kowaleski. The trajectory analysis shows that Feltz fired from his Jeep. 2 shell casings fell to the ground. As Feltz drove away, the minerals, malachite and azurite, lodged in his wheel wells, giving investigators a precise geological record of his location. When Feltz saw the amount of forensic evidence against him, he accepted a plea bargain and pled guilty to 1 count of capital murder and 1 count of attempted murder. Feltz was sentenced to 25 years in prison. Prosecutors say there is no evidence to suggest that Julie Grubbs was involved in the shooting. Joe Kowaleski is blind in his right eye and has limited use of his right arm. Kevin Kinsey, the sheriff's deputy implicated in drug dealing, was later convicted of distribution of crack cocaine and sentenced to 40 months in prison. There was no evidence he was involved in Lathan's murder.
4: The science and technology really came into play in this case in a tremendous way. We couldn't have completed this prosecution without it.
6: Your witnesses will change their story. Your victims will change the story. There's just too many other things that can change. But your physical evidence never changes, period. It never changes. And to me, that is one of the key things. Physical evidence tells it like it is, period.
7: I've watched this show called Forensic Files, and I've seen it a lot. And I knew that they could do it.
1: A teenage girl in Australia was found dead on the side of a road. Her boyfriend became the prime suspect. Eventually, he confessed to her murder, but so did another man. Who was telling the truth? It took 40 years, a writer and a pedestrian crash reconstructionist, to finally uncover the truth.

0: The city of Perth sits on the western coast of the vast continent of Australia. It's a modern example of the industrious but laid-back Aussie lifestyle, where beaches, barbecuing, and sport are critically important. In 1963, the city was smaller, but not that different.
1: Perth had been a sleepy little hollow, just a beautiful little town where you'd never thought of any sort of crime or murder. Very innocent, very secure.
0: At that time, John Button was a teenager in love with 17-year-old Rosemary Anderson.
2: Very quiet, a bit headstrong at times, but very enjoyable company-wise.
0: On John's 19th birthday, Rosemary stopped over at John's house to celebrate. John's little brother was also there. The three teens spent the night watching television.
1: While they were eating the fish and chips, John, watching TV, saw a hand come across for his piece of fish, yelled at the person thinking it was his little brother, but it was Rosemary. She got upset. She stormed off and said that was over. She was walking home.
0: Button said he got into his car and drove alongside her, apologizing and trying to convince her to get into the car so he could drive her home.
1: She'd done that once before, and after he stopped for a little while and after a five-minute walk on her own, she cooled down. He thought she would do that again.
0: So he watched as Rosemary walked under a railway overpass and around the corner.
2: I sat there, I smoked a cigarette, and just in those 2 or 3 minutes, she was out of sight.
0: John claimed he drove after Rosemary and found her face down on the side of the road, unconscious, bruised, and bleeding.
2: So without thinking, I just put her straight in the car and rushed her straight off to her family doctor.
0: Dr. Alistair Turner treated Rosemary that night.
3: She had severe injuries where she was scraped down the road to her face and to her limbs, and her blood pressure was very unstable, going up and down as she was losing blood into her abdominal organs and so on. So really, I don't think she ever had any chance of survival.
0: When the police arrived, they noticed a dent on the front of John's car. And they also noticed fresh blood. John was interrogated for several hours.
2: There was the accusations. Why did you knock her down? We know it was you that knocked her down. Of course it was you. Look at the front of the car, it's damaged. You had an argument, it must have been you.
0: Eventually, Button confessed to hitting his girlfriend with his car. In his written confession, he admitted the couple's argument was over something more than a piece of fish.
2: They wrote down that I tried to get fish with Rosemary. I tried to come on to her, and she'd refused my advances, and that's what caused the argument.
0: When Rosemary refused to get in the car, Button said he got angry and tried to scare her. So he sped towards her, intending to stop, but lost control of the car and inadvertently hit her. Prosecutors had all they needed for a conviction.
4: Our mission is to protect people.
5: You ready?

0: State. We find him guilty.
1: The judge had to say guilty of what? Guilty of manslaughter.
2: A manslaughter verdict meant John Button's life had been spared, but he was sentenced to 10 years of hard labor in Fremantle Prison. Fremantle Prison was a relic from Victorian times, with no plumbing, heating, or air conditioning.
3: You're locked up in a cell with nothing but a mattress on the floor, a rubber bucket in the corner, a plastic plate, and a wooden spoon. A very simple little argument over just a small bit of fish. That's all that it started with.
2: 7 months later, another man arrived at Fremantle Prison to await his execution. Eric Edgar Cook had been convicted of killing a young man in cold blood. He had also confessed to other acts of random violence.
4: Well, Cook confessed to 8 murders and about 12 home invasions in which women were attacked in their beds.
2: But that wasn't all. Incredibly, Cook also said that he was the one who killed Rosemary Anderson. Cook said he intentionally ran her down when she was walking on the side of the road. For John Button, it was an answer to his prayers.
3: As soon as my lawyer came in and told me of this confession, I believed then, well, this is it, I'm free, it's only a matter of time.
2: And for the first time, Button recalled seeing Cook's car pass him when he was looking for Rosemary that night.
3: What I didn't realise at that very moment, as it's turned out, driving past on the other side of the railroad line at that moment was Eric Cook.
2: But there were problems with Cook's confession. Police took Cook to the scene of Rosemary Anderson's murder and asked him to identify where the incident took place. Cook pointed to the wrong spot. Police didn't believe Cook's story, so the court denied John Button's appeal.
4: What should have happened is that the Court of Criminal Appeal should have ordered a retrial of John Button, at which Eric Cook would be the star witness.
2: Button clung to hope until the day it disappeared, along with the birds gathered on the roof of the prison gallows. Eric Edgar Cook was executed.
3: I knew that once Eric was hanged, that was the end of any chance I had of being released.
2: The minister attending Cook's execution said Cook took the Bible from his hands and again confessed to Rosemary's murder. But it was of no help to John Button. It would take years before he'd get another chance to prove his innocence.
5: Allergies got you?

0: After serving 5 years of a 10-year sentence, John Button was released from prison for good behavior. The first thing he did was visit Rosemary Anderson's grave.
1: He was out of prison physically, but not out of prison emotionally. He led his life with a big sign over his head, convicted killer, and a big rock in his heart, injustice.
0: Button eventually got married, had 2 children, found a job, and battled a serious depression.
2: I desperately wanted to live, but the heartache and the pain of living with the injustice was so intense that I knew that I just wasn't going to make it, that I'd finish up doing something foolish. It was 7 years after I was released, I did do something foolish.
0: In desperation, Button took an overdose of sleeping pills, got into his car, and drove off a steep embankment at 100 miles an hour. Miraculously, he survived.
2: From that point on, my life changed completely. And a couple of things that I asked of this God that had watched over me was, would he give me back a life, and would he give me justice in my lifetime?
0: He wrote to government officials looking for a way to clear his name, with no luck. He even tried writing a book, but no publisher would touch it.
2: And I remember standing there with the rejection slip in my hand, and I raised my hands up and I said, God, if you want this book written, you better do something. And the phone rang. It was my brother ringing me up just to mention that he'd been out dancing with a young lady last night, and he told her about the injustice she wanted to meet me.
0: The call was about Estelle Blackburn, a journalist and the former government press secretary. She was intrigued by the case and agreed to help investigate Button's story.
1: I had the skills, and the doors that were slammed shut in his face opened for me. I had the networks and the contacts. I could get the files and everything that he needed. I knew how to research. I was playing a detective. I was investigating a 30-year-old murder, trying to find fresh evidence.
0: Blackburn wasn't entirely convinced that Button was innocent. She had serious doubts about Eric Cook's credibility.
3: Now, I lived through the Cook era. I knew Cook didn't run down girls. Cook shot people. And later we learned that he stabbed and strangled as well. But he certainly didn't run down girls.
0: But in the files of Button's 1964 appeal, Estelle found something surprising, something that had not been widely reported 30 years earlier. 6 women had survived hit-and-run car crashes, and Eric Cook had confessed to being the driver in each of them. Each woman's story was eerily similar to Rosemary's. Young women on dark, isolated roads run down by a stolen car. Estelle eventually wrote her own book about John Button's case, and she too had problems finding a publisher. That is, until she asked her friend, a local newspaper publisher, for help. When Brett Christian read the manuscript, he agreed to personally finance the publication of Blackburn's book.
4: Having met John, I realised it was just not possible for him to have done it. The physics didn't seem right to me either.
0: Christian also questioned the lack of damage to the front of Button's car.
4: The police were trying to say that John's little lightweight French Simca had hit a girl hard enough to kill her, and yet there was really no discernible damage on it. Didn't add up, simply didn't add up.
0: But could science back up his suspicions? The answer to that question would come from the world's smartest crash test dummy.
5: Johnny Cage, you have been chosen to fight.

0: Estelle Blackburn's book convinced many that John Button was innocent and that serial killer Eric Cook was the one who killed Rosemary Anderson.
1: Without a legal verdict, I saw classed as a killer, a convicted killer.
0: His only hope of overturning the verdict was to find new or fresh evidence in this 37-year-old case.
2: Fresh evidence at law in this jurisdiction is evidence which was not available at the time of the trial, which obviously didn't feature at the time of the trial, and which could not, with reasonable diligence, have been available at the trial.
0: Publisher Brett Christian believed so strongly in Button's innocence that he searched all over the world for an expert in the new field of forensics called pedestrian crash reconstruction. In Texas, he found Rusty Haight, a former policeman and one of the most respected crash reconstructionists in the field.
3: Accident reconstruction is an effort to explain how a car crash happened. We use a lot of common sense, some elementary applied physics, and more common sense, and try to piece together the objective information we have for a given car crash to make some sense of it, to sort out how things happened.
0: When Haight first looked at photographs taken of John Button's car after the accident, he didn't believe there was damage consistent with a fatal collision.
3: Rosemary Anderson, the girl that was hit by a car, was hit in the range of 30 to 40 miles an hour. And that leaves, you know, that kind of contact with the body leaves distinctive marks on a car. And there were none of those marks on the car that I saw photos of, nothing even close.
0: The mark would be on the hood, because of the way a body moves when hit at that speed.
3: I think you can envision, you know, a person as they're struck by a car basically wrapping or bending onto to the front of the car. The technical term we use when we're describing the trajectory is a wrap trajectory, where the force applied on the body is below the body's center mass. And so the body's going to bend, usually about the waist, and that's going to leave some sort of mark in the hood.
0: But in an appeals court, Haight would need more than just an opinion. He would need hard forensic proof. For that, he needed to perform pedestrian crash tests on a 1963 Simca brand car, a model that by this time was 35 years old. Despite the age, Brett Christian found three usable cars. He also found a 1963 Holden, the model Eric Cook said he was driving when he killed Rosemary Anderson.
3: Cook's version is that he drives up behind her and hits her from behind.
0: A biomedical dummy was used to mimic the reactions of Rosemary's body. Haight suspended it by a fishing line that breaks on impact. The police didn't accept Eric Cook's version of the crash because the exterior sun visor on his car wasn't damaged as one would expect. When Haight's test car struck the dummy from behind, it rolled onto the hood and over the roof, just as Eric Cook had claimed.
3: But I was focused on the visor. I was focused on the alignment, and then I looked at the visor, and I remember seeing the visor bend when the dummy hit it, and it sent a cold chill at my back. I thought, no, this is not good. It can't be good.
0: But the visor had snapped back into shape with no damage. This explained why Eric Cook's visor showed no damage when police inspected it.
3: They actually flex. That's what this visor had done when the body hit it.
4: So the dummy did exactly what Cook said. It was just a moment of, wow, this is it. We've done it.
0: And the dummy landed face down, consistent with how John Button found Rosemary's body. But the tests on John Button's car, the Simca, were even more persuasive.
3: We found marking at the leading edge of the hood, and more important, we found a big dent, a big depression in the hood, where the dummy had come down and basically smacked its head on the hood. Whether we hit it on the right, more in the center, or on the left, it just didn't matter.
0: There was no similar damage to Button's car, and each time the dummy landed on its back, inconsistent with the injuries on the front of Rosemary's body. Rusty Haight concluded that John Button did not kill Rosemary Anderson.
2: So with Estelle's research, And with Haight's evidence, we were able to show both of those things. A, it must have been Cook. And B, it could not have been Button. You can't get a much stronger case than that.
0: This was enough to convince three judges on the Supreme Court of West Australia
5: that the verdict must be regarded as unsafe and unsatisfactory on the ground that there has been a miscarriage of justice.
3: We went back and corrected a wrong, and we did it with an appropriate use of the forensic evidence, but also a liberal use of good investigative techniques that didn't come from the police, that came from basically lay people.
4: I think it makes us all a little bit more aware of the fallibility of the system and have a little bit more faith that it can be rectified and that it is possible.
2: It's the advance of science that's only just been made possible, and the recognition of that branch of science, that is motor vehicle crash reconstruction, that I would say beyond any doubt put the seal of success on John Button's case.

0: a popular high school gym teacher, mysteriously left town without saying goodbye to anyone. He later sent letters to explain why. But a closer forensic look at those letters and a microscopic piece of tissue gave investigators an entirely different explanation for where he went and why. West Yellowstone, Montana is primarily a resort town. Only 1,000 residents live here year-round. But in season, the beauty of the National Forest Lands and Yellowstone National Park are the main draw.
1: West Yellowstone is basically the gateway to Yellowstone National Park. There's a million-plus visitors that come through here every year, so it's a service-oriented town.
0: Greeny and Brad Brisbin owned a restaurant in town. Brad also worked as a gym teacher at the local high school.
2: Brad was fun-loving, enjoyed life. He loved to play practical jokes on people.
3: Brad was a very loyal, honest, trustworthy friend who would do anything, including giving you the shirt off his back, to help you.
0: Friday, November 9th, 1990 started like most days, until Brad got a telephone call at work and left class unexpectedly.
4: I actually met him in the hall. He had his jacket on. He was getting ready to leave. I asked him where he was going. He just said to help out a friend. And they had brought in a substitute from the PE class. He said he'd see me at dinner later on that night.
0: Brad said he was going to Belgrade, about 90 miles away, to pick up his friend Larry Moore, who needed a ride.
4: It was odd. I mean, he doesn't leave his teaching job for very much. So, yeah, it was odd.
0: What made it even more bizarre, Brad never returned home.
3: That's when we knew something. I mean, we knew something was already wrong because Brad hadn't come home, and that wasn't his nature. That wasn't the way Brad Brisbin was.
0: When police interviewed Larry Moore, he said he met Brad at the diner as planned. But he said Brad was depressed and inebriated.
5: Brad told Larry that he was tired of life, tired of his wife, tired of the restaurant, was going to leave, borrowed some money from him, left the restaurant.
0: Moore said Brad left the diner, got into a red car with Washington plates and drove off. Moore said the driver was a woman and that he didn't recognize her. Brad's car was still in the diner's parking lot, and there were no signs of foul play.
3: He loved his family. There was no problem, and there was never any indication that it was anything in his mind remotely related to leaving his family.
6: I knew that they didn't know our family, the dynamics of the family, and just to hear people saying, well, you know, maybe he did just run off. They didn't know him.
0: The Brisbin and Moore families had been friends for years. Larry's wife, Shelley, worked with Brad. Shelley coached the girls' high school basketball team, and Brad coached the boys. Investigators heard rumors that Brad and Shelley were having an affair.
5: I don't believe so. We talked to Greeny. She didn't think there was an affair. We talked to Shelley, and she denied one. The only other person that could really say was missing.
0: Coincidentally, Shelley and Larry Moore separated just 2 days before Brad disappeared. Shelley said her alleged affair with Brad was a figment of Larry's imagination.
7: I truly believe he thought we were having an affair.
5: She actually pointed to Larry as possibly having done something to Brad because of some of the domestic violence against her and the fact that he had accused her of having an affair with Brad.
0: A few weeks after Brad's disappearance, a letter from Brad arrived at police headquarters. He said he was alive and well and living in Washington State. But after seeing the letter, police weren't too sure.
8: Johnny Cage, you have been chosen to fight.
9: It's showtime.

0: The last known person to see Brad Brisman alive was his friend Larry Moore. Police started their investigation by carefully examining Larry Moore's truck.
1: He allowed me to search the pickup, and it was immaculate. When I went around to the camper, I noticed that he was patching holes in it with a putty knife.
0: Inside the camper, investigators found bullet holes in the floor and in the liner underneath. They also found a bullet fragment from a .357 Magnum pistol. Larry told police he once tried shooting a mouse in the camper while on a hunting trip. But something caught the eye of investigators. A small piece of what appeared to be tissue on a window curtain.
2: About the size of a quarter. There's no way to describe it other than it looked like a piece of chicken skin or something like that.
3: Being unsure what it might be, he took that, the entire curtain with the tissue on it, and we got it sent up to the Missoula State Crime Lab.
0: An Octoloni test identified the tissue as human, and the striations meant it was muscle.
2: But that doesn't show you that the person's dead. We can all deposit muscle tissue and still be very much alive.
0: But before police could question Larry Moore about this forensic discovery, a letter arrived postmarked from Spokane, Washington. It was from Brad Brisman. In it, he apologized for creating what he called a real strain on everyone involved.
4: I've decided to start a new life for myself. I had to make a clean break from everyone and everything to make this work. It just seemed to be the only way out for me.
0: A few days later, Larry Moore received a similar letter. In this one, Brad wanted to make sure his wife, Renee, was taken care of.
4: All personal property we own, I want her to have everything. I'm starting a new life with a new person.
0: But investigators noticed a slight problem. The name of Brad's wife, Renee, was misspelled.
5: The letter to the sheriff, it congratulated him to his appointment, and the sheriff is an elected position. So they were huge mistakes. They were just huge red flags.
0: Investigators tested the letters with ninhydrin, a chemical solution that reacts with the amino acids in fingerprints. After it was applied, the documents were dried thoroughly. Scientists found numerous fingerprints on the two documents, but none matched Brad Brisman. They weren't Larry Moore's fingerprints either. Next, the letters were analyzed by a forensic document examiner. Both letters were typed with the same typewriter. The paper was inexpensive, the kind often used in high schools. The type showed no defects, making it difficult to identify the typewriter used to create them. And only the signature was handwritten.
6: The signature itself is a full cursive signature. It is full of tremor. It looks labored and it looks slow, and it does not look like it is the product of habitual movement.
0: Experts compared this questioned signature to several documents Brad signed shortly before his disappearance.
6: The uppercase B in the name Brad was actually constructed in three pieces. There is a break. It has the up and down spine on the left side of the letter, but between the top and the bottom of the letter, there's a break. The break is in a place where you would naturally stop if you wanted to look to see how you were doing and continue writing.
0: Police suspected Larry Moore may have written the letters, but it was difficult to tell since the questioned signature wasn't actually handwriting.
6: This is a drawing of somebody's signature. It's not handwriting at all. And it's very difficult sometimes to actually determine who it was that made the drawing.
0: Although document examiners were unable to tell conclusively who signed the letter, they were certain it wasn't Brad Brisman. Investigators still had no idea where Brad Brisman was or what may have happened to him.
7: I have a wife and four kids. If anything ever happens to me, I want them taken care of. That's why I have life insurance.

0: free at 4patriots.com before this deal is gone.
1: Police now knew that the letters mailed from Spokane, Washington, weren't written by Brad Brisbane. They strongly suspected Larry Moore may have been involved in Brad's disappearance. On the step of Moore's camper, police noticed what looked like blood spatter. Under a microscope, scientists found it was more than just blood. It was tissue. This was identified as human. And the sample had both small granular cells and larger Purkinje cells. This meant only one thing. This was muscle. But they wanted a second opinion.
2: So they sent this tissue to a fellow named Mark Cullen, who's a neuropathologist in Ohio. He looked at it and said, yeah, it's mammal and it's cerebellum. It's the brainstem.
1: The cerebellum sits at the base of the brain and is primarily responsible for memory and motor movement. Since the cerebellum controls the heart muscle, no human can survive without it. A ballistics expert compared the location of the brain tissue in the camper with the bullet holes. Using a two-point laser, he marked the center of the bullet hole and then followed the bullet's path. It showed that the shooter was firing from a standing position.
3: Clearly, a few people shoot holding the gun up over their head, and if you realize that a body was interposed in between that, we've only got a few feet to deal with, so it can't be a standing man, for example. It could be a collapsed man or a person nearly down on the floor.
1: Next, ballistic experts examined the bullet fragment found in the floor of the camper and discovered what is called soft damage.
3: It deforms in a very different way than it would if it hit wood, concrete, drywall, metal, and it slows down. The longer the path through a victim or a tissue or a tissue simulant, the more velocity is lost.
1: To find out whose brain tissue was in the camper, investigators sent the sample for DNA testing, but they didn't have a body to compare it to.
4: We can help you to determine whether this tissue is from the missing person by comparing the DNA from the tissue to the family members and the children and the mother of the person who's missing.
1: Children get half of their DNA from the mother and half from the father. By taking a DNA sample from Brad's wife, his four children, and his mother, scientists could isolate Brad's DNA profile through a process of elimination. For this, scientists used an RFLP test, at the time, the most sophisticated DNA test available.
4: Whosever tissue sample that was completely consistent with being the father of both sets of children and consistent with being the son of the mother of the missing person.
1: Next, scientists tested the tiny fragment of brain tissue. It was too small for RFLP testing since it was about the size of a pinhead. So scientists amplified it using PCR, a process that duplicates a small sample to make it large enough to test. The PCR DNA tests revealed that the brain tissue in Larry Moore's camper was Brad Brisbane's.
5: I knew it was going to be a match. The official confirmation that the blood matched was huge. Never felt anything like that before.
1: With this discovery, the medical examiner ruled Brad Brisbane's death a homicide. Larry Moore was arrested and charged with murder. But prosecutors knew their case would be difficult to prove without a body.

0: using code TV at collarsandco.com.
1: Prosecutors believed that the motive for Brad Brisbane's murder was jealousy. Larry Moore suspected Brad was having an affair with his wife. Moore admitted he called Brad at work to ask for a ride. The forensic evidence suggests the two met at the diner, and Moore somehow lured Brad into the back of his camper. Once inside, Brad was ambushed.
2: Show you in a second. Give me those pliers down there.
1: Brad was on the floor when Moore shot from a standing position numerous times. One shot hit Brad's shoulder, leaving a piece of muscle. Another struck Brad in the head. No one heard the shots because it was a busy truck stop with lots of traffic. Authorities had no way to tell where Moore took the body.
3: He knows it. He's got equipment in West Yellowstone. He owned an excavating company, so he had backhoes and that kind of thing, so he could get rid of a body pretty easy.
1: Prosecutors believe Moore steam cleaned the camper and removed the carpet to hide the forensic evidence. But the bullet holes and the tiny specks of muscle and brain tissue convinced medical experts that Brad was dead. All prosecutors had to do was convince a jury of that.
4: As a prosecutor, clearly you want to make damn sure that this is the right guy and there has been a murder. I can't think of anything worse than being in a position of finding out you've convicted the wrong person.
1: Larry Moore denied killing Brad Brisbane and pleaded not guilty. Prosecutors argued that Larry Moore killed Brad Brisbane in a jealous rage, convinced Brad was sleeping with his wife, Shelley. To throw investigators off the trail, Moore forged Brad's name on several letters. The forensic evidence convinced the jurors of two things. One, that Brad Brisbane was dead. And two, that Larry Moore was his killer.
5: We, the jury, find the defendant guilty of the offense of homicide.
1: Moore was sentenced to 60 years in prison. It was the first murder case in Montana to be tried without a body. And it was also the first time in the state that DNA was used in a criminal case. Just 2 years after his conviction, Larry Moore made headlines again. He was charged with conspiring to build a bomb in prison. To avoid federal charges, Moore agreed to lead authorities to Brad Brisbane's body. Moore directed officials to a campground where he hid the .357 Magnum pistol he used in the murder.
6: It was found at the base of a tree in one of the campgrounds in Gallant Canyon.
1: Moore also led police to a gravel pit a few miles outside of West Yellowstone, where they unearthed Brad's body.
6: He didn't tell us anything about the homicide. When we did find Brad's body, Larry did turn a little pale and go and sit in a vehicle, but he never did tell us the real reason or the story behind how it actually happened.
1: A forensic examination of Brad's body confirmed what forensic scientists had told the jury in court 2 years earlier.
4: The determined cause of death was multiple gunshot wounds to the head and upper thoracic region, in other words, the chest area or the back.
1: Even though Moore led police to the body and the murder weapon, he never confessed until now. In an exclusive letter to the producers of this program, he admitted his guilt.
7: I am guilty as charged, and I'm thankful that the truth finally came out with the help from modern technology. I have learned that telling the truth is the only answer.
1: His words bring little comfort to the Brisbane family.
5: Well, I think the hardest part has been the kids. It's not right to have to grow up without a father.
8: I would love to be in the same room with Larry Moore and ask him why and get a straight, honest answer about why he killed my dad. Because I think he owes it. I think that's the least he could do to this family.
9: As a teenager, I was completely wrecked. Your world. Even the thought of someone doing that.
1: Each forensic test was a piece of the mosaic, and when put together, showed clearly what occurred during Brad Brisbane's last moments alive.
6: Without it, we couldn't have proved that Brad was even dead. He would still be a missing person.
10: Hey, everybody. I'm Laura Coates with CNN's Gene Casares here. 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
11: That's right.
10: A celebrity murder mystery decades in the making. Who gunned down rap icon Tupac Shakur on the Vegas Strip? The only person ever charged in his death? Set to face a jury. Decades of rumors, conspiracies, and speculation.
12: For 27 years, the family of Tupac Shakur have been waiting for justice.
10: Will we finally learn what happened that night? Who fired the shots? Who called the shots? Who killed Tupac Shakur? And why? This is a CNN All Access special, the Tupac murder trial. All right, everyone, welcome to our special live coverage of the Tupac murder trial. For nearly three decades, people have been asking the same question. Who shot Tupac? Well, now, nearly 30 years after he was gunned down on the Vegas Strip, someone is finally sitting in a courtroom charged in his death. And minutes from now, Dwayne Keithy D. Davis is set to appear in a Clark County, Nevada courtroom. And prosecutors say that Keithy D., as he is known, wasn't just someone close to the crime. They say he was the man calling the shots in the Cadillac on the night that Tupac was murdered. And for years, Keithy D. actually claimed to be doing just that. He said he was there that night, he knew what happened, and he knew why it happened. He gave interviews. He even wrote a book about it. But now he says that is all fiction. That book, ghostwritten. Those interviews, not true. Keithy D. claims that he was just in it to make money off of one of the most infamous crimes in history. And just minutes from now, prosecutors are about to put years of Keithy D.'s own words in front of a jury. I've got Gene Casares here with me. We also have CNN legal analyst Joey Jackson as well. There is so much to talk about, Gene, not the least of which is the decade since he was killed. We're only here because Keithy D. said he was responsible. Now he says, just bragging.
13: And I wasn't even in Las Vegas in 1996 of September. You know, I think what it was, and the prosecution has sort of laid this out, he gave proffers in 2008, 2009, he spoke to law enforcement. 2009 was really the big one where he started coming out with allegedly what are the facts of what happened. And then he started talking himself. He did a documentary in 2018. He wrote a book in 2019 that basically had the same factual analysis. So that's when prosecutors said, wait a minute, maybe our investigation should go a step further here, because what he's saying, I believe they must say, corroborates with what we have. And in 2023, they convened a grand jury, and that grand jury had witnesses, people that still are alive today. And they conceivably will testify in this trial. We'll hear from people that we've never heard from before. And the rest is unknown. Will he be convicted? Didn't have to pull the trigger either. And they're not alleging he did that.
10: Right. That's an important part, because people might think, well, if he didn't actually fire the shot, then why is he standing trial for murder? I always analogize it to, imagine if you are the person who's the getaway driver in a bank heist, right? If, God forbid, somebody at that robbery shoots somebody inside, kills a security guard, God forbid, you, the getaway driver, you can also be charged for that particular murder. Mm-hmm. And this is the shot caller analogy, Joey Jackson. But you know what? You are our wonderful, esteemed defense attorney. I want you to play the devil's advocate here, because the prosecution says we got the right guy on trial. The defense is going to be like, no, no, no, no, no, no, no. I may have said all those things, but I was just telling you what you wanted to hear.
11: Well, first and foremost, great to be with two of my faves, the best in the business, Laura Coates and Jean Casares. Wow, what did I do to deserve this?
10: Don't butter us up before you give us commentary. Well, I know what you're doing, Joey.
11: That's right. It's like the jury. I got to get my argument out to the jury. So here we go. Okay. Listen, the defense has a lot to work with. And yes, it's true that there's this confession of sorts. I think the prosecution will make it appear to be a confession. Look, from a defense perspective, what my client did, what in 2008? He told you that he was involved and he said that he procured the weapon and he said that he about the getaway car and what car they were in and he passed the weapon off. But wasn't he doing that because he was trying to get out of a federal drug conviction? And didn't they promise him immunity and say, hey, look, if you said to us what went on, we'll just give you a pass. And they did give him a pass. What else is my client going to say but what authorities want to hear? And yes, of course, he wrote a memoir about it. It's called Profit. It's called Making Money. And by the way, he was a ghostwriter in this enterprise. He wasn't writing it. And so how are you attributing that to him? Confession nonsense. What podcast you talk about? Netflix? YouTube? What else is he going to say? He's an entertainer. And as an entertainer, he's going to feed and fuel the fire with regard to what this narrative is out here. This is not evidence of anything at all. And by the way, you know, when you deal with cases, you deal with facts. And usually with facts, Laura, usually with facts, Gene, there are these things, right, like a murder weapon. Where is it? And there are these other facts like DNA that you might have at the scene. Where's that? And fingerprints? Are there any of those? What evidence, what witnesses do you have? Why are we even here? The reality
10: Joey, what you're doing, though, on that point, and I know very well the power of CSI, right, and the law and orders of the world, where we all think that cases happen in 27 minutes, and then you got a defendant, and the jury wants so many different things. This prosecution team is up against the very things you're talking about because they know they don't have that side. This is the 90s. They didn't have all this access. They know this is a cold case. They're going to try to bet on that being an asset.
11: Did you save any of the information? Now, you got the best law enforcement out there. You may not have had DNA, but it developed in time. Maybe if you preserve the crime scene, you could have got it tested later on. Don't use the excuse to me, right? Well, the defense say to prosecutors that it didn't exist. What did you do to make sure that you stored it away? We know cold cases are out there. We know law enforcement wants to have accountability. We know that there's no statute of limitations for murder. But don't you at least have the right to respect my client enough to preserve all the evidence and information so that it could be tested? Was it?
10: Well, hold on, Joey. You know what? Bravo. That's exactly what the defense team is going to argue. But Gene, the prosecution's going to say, preserve, you mean his book? Preserve his podcast? Preserve his words? Actually, you know what? Can we play? Do we have that clip of him when he says initially he was asked back in the day, before he denied having any involvement, he was asked, you know, by law enforcement, I think it was a BET interview that he gave, where he talked about in a documentary. He was asked about what happened that day. Listen to what he said.
14: All the chicks was like, Tupac. And he was out there like a celebrity, like he was in a parade. He didn't even been out the window. We would have never seen him.
15: You said the shots came from the back. Big Dre, Orlando. Who shot Tupac?
14: The keeper for the code of the streets. It just came from the back seat, bro.
10: Okay, Gene, he said it came from the back seat. I mean, these are his own words. He later has said, no, I wasn't saying anything. I didn't do any of that stuff. It was just kind of bragging. But that's going to be Exhibit A.
13: Absolutely. And doesn't really matter who fired the shot. Isn't the focus the gun? Because as he states in his numerous interviews, that night, someone by the name of Zip, Z-I-P, who he had known, who was an associate of Sean Combs, who is on the witness list, by the way, that they initially met in Los Angeles before they went to Las Vegas. And Zip was there that night. And Zip came up to him and said, hey, do you need some firepower? I got a gun. I can give you the gun. And so, according to what the defendant says, he met him at a car. Foxy Brown was in that car, female Foxy Brown. She was asked to get out in the car. They traded the gun. Now, who else knows about that? Who else can corroborate that he got the gun in his hands? That's a key right there.
16: Wow. You just lame people who everyone's trying to hear from. I mean, just imagine the witness list of who could be
13: hundreds.
16: On that list.
13: I mean,
16: by the way, at least two of them are in prison custody, Diddy and Suge Knight. A lot more on what's going to happen there, right? I mean, who knows who actually come testify and actually offer testimony.
13: Suge Knight was an eyewitness. He was the driver of the car. He got shot, but he survived. He could have died himself. He was taken to the hospital right after.

0: driver of the car, he got shot, but he survived. He could have died himself. He was taken to the hospital right after all this happened, also released the next day, but still, but okay. He has publicly said doesn't want to testify.
1: All right, everyone, we are minutes away. The Tupac murder trial live after we come back.

0: from Suge Knight, who was in the vehicle with Tupac, all the way to Sean Diddy Combs, who was in Vegas that night as well. And believe me, this is not in a vacuum. We know you've seen things like The Reckoning and other things going on. We know all the conspiracy theories and the thoughts about what happened that night. Over 30 years worth of material. And here we are now getting ready to have opening statements. I have Gene Casares with me. I've got Joey Jackson with me. I'm going to begin with you, Gene, because I got to talk about the jury. They have a jury already impaneled after 30 years. And jury selection, you know, can be difficult. You actually clerked in Vegas. You know the courts in Vegas very well. You are an attorney as well. So talk to me a little bit about this jury pool, because I think we have a graphic about the breakup, right? I think it's 10 women, 6 men.
1: Right.
0: We don't know, though, who's an alternate and who's not.
1: No, and there's 4 alternates, so we don't know what the final composition of the jury will be. But they come from all walks of life. There's a postal worker. There is a 21-year-old on the jury that wasn't even alive when Tupac was killed, but he knew of him and actually said he listened sometimes to his music. So people.
0: Oh, yeah, when he wants to get a West Coast vibe, he said, right?
1: When he wants a West Coast vibe. So all walks of life on that jury. You know, I can tell you a lot about Nevada since I lived there during the summers of law school in California. It's a very transient state, and it just by nature is because of the jobs there are. And there is a core Las Vegas community, but many people come from other states to live there. And so many of these people on this jury may not have been in Las Vegas in 1996 when this all happened. Now, does that make a difference? No, they live there now. They're part of the community. But it's an interesting aspect to all of this. Another thing that's fascinating with the jury and with Las Vegas is it's a very tight-knit community. You don't realize that. You've got the Strip where all the tourists come and go, right. But the core of Las Vegas is just a very small town that support each other and care about each other. And that's one reason, I mean, my life, I wanted to practice in Nevada, and it didn't work out that way, but here I am. But I love that community, and it's wonderful.
0: Joey, we have a community, as Gene was talking about, transient. There are people who are familiar with Vegas, particularly that trip where he was gunned down as having been tourists. There are people who are going to be incredulous that nobody saw anything on the Vegas Strip. After a Mike Tyson fight, of all things, a lot of people were going to be there. The Strip has never been vacant as a ghost town. But you got the gamut in the voir dire, right? You got the 21-year-old born 9 years after he was killed who's familiar with his music. You had one juror who said something like during the voir dire, who is he? Was he a singer? Which prompted a lot of laughter in the courtroom. You had people who were showing up who had Tupac shirts on and everything else to show their support. When you're looking at a voir dire from the defense perspective, what do you want? Who do you want? What's your ideal composition?
2: Yeah, you know, I hope for the sake of all parties involved that the defense did get what they want. It's important to talk about the jury selection issue as we look there, Tupac Suge Knight, because you have to be speaking to a receptive audience. And to the extent that you're not, you may have problems. And so what might that look like? You know, when they vetted the jury, we know this, Laura, they asked about pop culture. They asked about rap music. They asked about gang affiliation. They asked about police conduct, just to sort of weigh the different points of view. We know that each side had 8 challenges, right? That's if they want to kick somebody off the jury because they just wanted to, as long as they're not predicated upon anything racial, you can do that. And then you have 2 more challenges for the alternates. But when it comes to for cause challenges, meaning people say, I just can't be fair, you can do that all day and all night. And so the ideal juror, I think, is one that we all want. You could be fair. You could be objective. Forget about what you heard in the press, in the media. Forget about Laura Coates, whatever she told you, as credible as she is. Jean Casares, whatever she might have said, right? But it's about what is happening in the courtroom. And I think you want potentially people. I'm glad to hear about the 21-year-old, right? Even though he says, listen, and I know he wasn't born until, what, 9-10 years after the death of Tupac Shakur. But it really goes to the issue of accountability. We all want to see accountability, but we want to, from a defense perspective, see the right accountability. In the event that he's guilty, Keefe D, then hold him accountable. In the event that he's not, then don't. Why am I saying that into the context of the jury I want? I'm saying that because at the end of the day, I want jurors who are not so wrapped in and tuned in, no pun intended, to the actual times themselves where they may be saying, I'm going to have accountability no matter what. So a detached juror, a juror who can evaluate things based upon what they hear in the courtroom, not based upon them loving Tupac music or liking the Crips or hating the Crips, etc. I think that's the ideal juror who can base it upon what they say, what they see and hear, and not what they've heard outside of the context of the courtroom.
0: The definition of presumption of innocence. We'll see what plays out in this courtroom. We'll be right back. We are continuing our coverage any minute now. Opening statements in the Tupac murder trial.

Welcome back, everyone. We're watching and waiting, standing by, because minutes from now, literally minutes from now, 30 years later, we are going to hear the opening statements in the Tupac murder trial. Keefe D stands accused of having murdered Tupac, not by pulling the trigger, but by being the shot caller. And the witness list of the people who are might be being called to testify goes from everywhere.

0: Moments from now, opening statements are going to begin out of Las Vegas in the Tupac murder trial. The defendant's name is Keefe D. Here's why his testimony and him as a defendant is important to the overall story that happened that particular day. He is not the person they say that actually fired the shot, but he is the person that they say was the shot caller. And in the law, you are as responsible as the person who pulled the trigger if you were part of the overall orchestration of the crime. Gene Casares is back with me. Joey Jackson, I want to bring up this diagram. It is so important. The diagram of who was in the what cars, because I think it just gives people greater context here, Gene, to figure out what was going on. Remember, there was a major fight happening. Mike Tyson fought that night. There was an altercation in a hotel lobby. We'll talk about that a little later. And then these two individuals find themselves, Tupac Shakur and Keefe D, in side-by-side cars. This is the white Cadillac where Keefe D was the passenger on the right side, Orlando Baby Lane Anderson in the back seat. Gene, describe their relationship and why this diagram will put up where the other car holding Tupac Shakur was, why it's important. But tell me,
1: so important. Orlando Anderson, you've got the picture right there. Earlier that evening, after the fight, there was a brawl on the floor of the casino in the MGM Grand. He is the nephew, was the nephew of Keefe D, the defendant.
0: Was, because he's died.
1: He died in 1998. It was a shootout at a gasoline station in Compton and drug-related, but he's gone. And so he was injured that night sitting in the backseat. And that really
0: from that fight.
1: Yes. And that really gave, according to Keefe D in his statements and legal documents I'm reading, that really gave the motivation for retaliation. Because in the gang culture, according to Keefe D, the defendant, you've got to retaliate. Right. When one of your Crips is injured, you do something. And just as you said, the shot caller, he was the shot caller, the defendant. And so in that car, not only you've got Orlando in the back seat on the right, but then on the left, you also have on that diagram, Dre, if that's how I pronounce
0: it. Bring it up. I want to follow along with us. There we go.
1: Okay, right there.
0: Smith. Big Dre on the bottom.
1: Yes,
0: okay.
1: Smith on the bottom left. And then the driver is Terrence Brown. They are both deceased now. All right. But do you know that at the grand jury, when they heard testimony, and you see Dre Smith right there on the back, right? A very close friend of Dre Smith testified for the grand jury. He's still alive, and he testified everything that Smith had told him had happened. Mm-hmm. And Dre told him that when that gun was taken out by Keefe D on the passenger side and it was passed to the back, that Keefe D first allowed Orlando to do the shot because he'd just been beat up by Tupac, and Shug was there too. And he didn't have the vantage point, so the gun was passed to Dre Smith, and it was his arm that went out. Now he's dead, but his close friend testified before the grand jury that he admitted that he was the one that did the shot that night.
0: That's unbelievable, Joe, yeah. When you think about that diagram. I want to put that, just keep up for a second, because this is so important in the prosecution's overall trial, trying to get these jurors to see what happened from these two vantage points, right? Who would be the shot caller? Who's the shot firer? Where they would have been? Because remember, Tupac's car is on the other side, right? He's on the driver's side in that other lane. So they pulled up right next to him in that white Cadillac. Joey, you mentioned the idea of like the cars, the evidence, the gun. They're not going to have that stuff. As far as I know, there is no mention of the evidence catalog and inventory, including the gun, any residue of who has fired the weapon. You've got the two people on the left not even living any longer, and the person in the back, Baby Lane, Orlando Baby Lane Anderson. All you've got is Keefe D in that car, and he's the one who has gone from jumpsuit to suit in the courtroom.
2: Yeah, that's a problem. And it could very well be, as she noted, that you have a friend that gives the indication of what
0: he
2: was
0: told. I'm not hearing Joey. So I'm going to go back to Gene for a second here while we get Joey's interest here, because it's so important. And I think what's also important, as this is all being laid out, Gene, is that we know full well that Keefe D is saying, I know that I said something to the cops. I know that I've done and said and done a podcast and wrote this book, But he is saying, I had a ghostwriter. And a ghostwriter essentially means I was telling someone my story. They were writing it down. They made it nice. They made it look pretty. They made it legible and everyone to read it. But those weren't my words. And in fact, he tries to call out some of the reference points. Like, I don't know who they were talking about. This isn't my book. No way, Jose. And now here is what he is saying about this book and his words and why he's saying, I made it up. Listen.
3: Did you have anything to do with the murder of Tupac Shakur?
4: No, ma'am. No, ma'am. I wasn't even in the matter. I wasn't in the matter, period.
3: Do you regret the book and the interview?
4: Yeah, I was just after the money, and they said I was covered. I did it for the money.
3: Did anyone close to you say, yeah, not a good idea?
4: That was a ghostwriter. I didn't write that book. I don't know nothing about no Winston Churchill, Frank Sinatra. Just read the book. You know I didn't write that book.
0: All right. He's saying, you know, I didn't write the book and mention all these people. This is really the core of his defense. Braggadocious.
1: But here's the problem. The problem is that what was in that book was in a little bit in the 2008 statement. And we may be seeing live pictures right now, Laura.
0: From inside the courtroom. Look
1: from
0: at that.
1: Las Vegas courtroom.
0: Behind that door, presumably.
1: Wow.
0: You know, normally what happens in a courtroom, you're going to have the guards guarding who's coming in and out of that particular exit and entrance. There's a door there, either it's the judge or the defendant, who, as you know, has every right to be there. Normally, you'd have somebody, particularly somebody who's in custody, mm-hmm. they've got to be sworn by guards because this is yep. somebody who is in prison. He is being held, or jail, he's being held pending this particular trial. Let's bring in Joey Jackson, Gene, because I want to hear his insight, too, here. Joey, we are minutes away from Keefe D coming in the courtroom, from the judge taking the stand. We know the jury's already been impaneled. Out of the gate, both have got to set up the story they want the jurors to believe. Tell me, what would you say? Dear?
1: Well, the defense is going to stick with that it was all a ghostwriter and it wasn't me. But here's the challenge. Here's the problem. The problem is the 2008 statement that he gave to law enforcement, supposed to be a proffer, meaning we will not charge you with a huge drug crime if you give us this information. And then the 2009 statement to law enforcement, and then the documentary, it all basically has the same scenario of facts that was in the book. And some of that was to law enforcement. So the consistency with his facts.
0: Look at that. A suit.
1: A suit.
0: Now, hold on, everyone. This is where you get the ins and out of the details of a trial, okay? What you just saw was that suit. Remember, this is someone in police custody, so he is going to normally be in the jumpsuit you're all envisioning. But that's very prejudicial for a juror to look at somebody who's in the prison garb, so to speak, Gene, right?
1: Absolutely.
0: So they always have an outfit that they have available so that that person can have more perceived fairness by being able to be dressed in a way that makes you say presumed innocent.
1: Right. And conceivably someone, that's the defense attorney right there for Keefe D as he's walking to the Michael Sam.
0: There we go.
1: But that suit was on a hanger. Someone brought that suit in. Now, normally in criminal trials, it's the family members.
0: Yeah.

0: Here we are. We are back right now. We are watching inside the courtroom. You got defense counsel on the left side of your screen. He's in with the longer hair and the flower lapel next to Keefe D, who is the defendant 30 years after the gunning down of Tupac Shakur on a Las Vegas Strip, waiting for the jury to come in. There's already been a conversation, Gene, about sequestration of witnesses.
1: Right. They cannot be in the courtroom. They cannot listen to the other testimony. As you note, everyone is standing up. That tells us the jury is entering that courtroom. Jury and alternates, all 16 members who have been sworn in to listen to this evidence and to assess.
0: 10 women, 6 men, none of them know who was the alternate. Every one of them will have to listen intently. They've been chosen through a voir dire process. The courtroom looks to be packed, Gene, because
1: Absolutely.
0: It's a very high-interest trial.
1: And look at Keefe D's eyes. He is looking at that jury.
0: Every one of them. Here comes the judge getting ready to make his statement, of course. As they sit down, let's listen in to this trial that's unfolding 3 decades after Tupac Shakur was killed.
2: Over the long weekend, and we look forward to proceeding with trial. Before we get started, we do need to have you sworn. So if I could have you all stand and raise your right hand, we'll proceed with that.
3: You and each of you do solemnly swear that you will well and truly try the case at issue in a true verdict render according to the evidence, so help you God.
4: Yes.
3: Thank you. You may be seated.
2: All right. Thank you, Jessica, and thank you, ladies and gentlemen. At this time, we're going to turn to opening statements. Mr. Palal, are you ready to give your opening statement at this time?
5: Yes, Your Honor.
2: You may proceed whenever you're ready.
5: Thank you.
6: Good morning. On September 7th, 1996, Tupac Shakur came to Las Vegas to attend a Mike Tyson fight. After the fight, Tupac, along with Suge Knight, Trayvon Lane, and other people that were with that group, ran into a person named Orlando Anderson. And Orlando Anderson, the defendant's nephew. And when they encountered Orlando Anderson sitting by himself, they attacked. And that attack was captured on video. Then, a few hours later, Tupac Shakur and Suge Knight drive down Flamingo Road to Club 662. Where Tupac is scheduled to perform a concert. Then 2.5 hours later, after Tupac and Suge engaged in the beating of Orlando Anderson, they are gunned down. Tupac is gunned down in a drive-by shooting from a white Cadillac in an act of revenge. During those 2.5 hours, you will learn that the defendant was escalating and planning the retribution for the beating of his beloved nephew. Now, let's be clear. Dwayne Davis did not pull the trigger. But what he did do was plan the retaliation for the beating of his nephew. You will learn that Dwayne Davis got the gun. You will learn that he got into a white Cadillac. You will learn when the opportunity presented itself for retribution, Dwayne Davis made sure that the shooters were armed and ready to execute their revenge. And remarkably, you will learn that from Dwayne Davis himself. But to understand what happened on September 7th, 1996, on the streets of Las Vegas, we need to go about 275 miles west to the city of Compton, California. What you will learn is that Compton is about 10 square miles, but in the mid-1990s, those 10 square miles were occupied by over 30 gangs claiming its territory. And important to this case, there are two gangs, Mob Piru and the Southside Compton Crips. Let's talk a little bit about the Mob Piru. The Mob Piru is a group that associated with the color red. And you'll hear that Suge Knight, the person who was driving Tupac Shakur that night, grew up in the neighborhood of Mob Piru. But By the mid-1990s, he had become a very successful CEO of the record label Death Row Records. But despite, or maybe because, of where he came from, you'll hear that Suge Knight continued to employ Mob Piru gang members as part of Death Row. They would act as unofficial security, and other times they would engage in, let's call them other acts, on behalf of Suge Knight. But Death Row in the mid-1990s was one of the most successful record labels around. It had artists such as Snoop Dogg, Dr. Dre, and of course, Tupac Shakur. And in 1996, Tupac Shakur was maybe the largest and biggest, most successful rapper around. He had just released All Eyes on Me, a double album that was met with huge success. Additionally, Tupac Shakur was a movie star, having appeared in a number of movies in critically acclaimed roles. He has at times been referred to as an icon. But for the purposes of this case, what you need to know is that Tupac Shakur was not a gangster. He was a hip-hop artist associated with the Mob Piru. Now, the other gang that's important to know here is the Southside Compton Crips. And when it comes to Southside, Dwayne Keithy D. Davis was the leader of the Burris Street faction of the Southside Compton Crips. And while Suge Knight rose to prominence in his neighborhood due to the money that he was bringing in through the music industry, Dwayne Davis rose to prominence in his neighborhood because he was a very successful, large-scale drug trafficker. And you will learn that that is how one moves up in the world of gangs, by bringing in money to the neighborhood. The other thing you'll learn is that Orlando Baby Wayne Anderson was his nephew and also a highly respected member of the Southside Compton Crips. Now, as part of this case, you're going to hear another name, Eric Zip Martin. Now, Eric Zip Martin is not a member of the Southside Compton Crips. In fact, he's based out of New York. He's involved in the drug trade and knows Dwayne Davis as...
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5: A new league for professional dunkers.

0: Dwayne Davis hears
1: about
0: this.
1: Welcome back to our HLN audience. They've been watching intently inside the courtroom. Opening statements have begun. This is the prosecution laying it all out, taking us away from the Las Vegas trip back to Compton, where they say the gang warfare and tension began there, escalating all the way to this brawl inside of the Las Vegas casino and bringing us to the death of Tupac Shakur. Let's listen in to what the prosecution is saying to lay the foundation and the story behind the why Tupac Shakur was even shot in the first place.
0: And the circumstances surrounding that later. But we'll hear about what the next 2.5 hours was. So,
2: What we learn is that Dwayne Davis is upset about the beating of his nephew. And frankly, no, that's not an unusual response. What's unusual is the next steps Dwayne Davis takes. Unusual for the normal person, maybe not unusual for in gang culture. Dwayne Davis decides he is going to organize a retaliation, that this beating cannot go unanswered. Then he runs into a person named Zip Martin. Remember the Zip Martin that was the connection with Bad Boy Entertainment from New York? And Zip Martin tells him that he has a gun and that he can come help him out.
3: What do you tell Zip right now? You tell Zip, hey, we're going to go handle this shit or whatever?
4: Yeah, like, if y'all want us to come, I'm like, you know what I'm going to do? They was telling us that they're going to get 6-6 through the...
3: Who's that?
4: Everybody came right out there. Yeah, everybody. He was confident.
3: Well, how do you know that this girl, her gun, did she tell you?
4: It was in the lobby, Bob. It was in the lobby. I got
3: one. Did you ask her? Do you have one, or is it just tells you can't have one?
4: Yeah, that's when he asked if you need some help. I said, can you? I was like, yeah, okay, cool. All right.
3: I don't know what he gave you.
4: Yeah.
2: So later, Dwayne Davis organizes two vehicles to go over to the 662 Club. Before that, he gets the gun from Zip Martin. He goes out to his Mercedes-Benz, gets the gun from Zip Martin, and then after some time, he assembles two cars to go to 662 to violently confront Tupac Shakur and Suge Knight for the beating of his nephew. And you'll hear that Dwayne Davis wasn't initially in the white Cadillac. He goes into a van, and Orlando Baby Lane Anderson, they go in a white Cadillac, and they go to Club 662, waiting for Tupac Shakur, waiting for Suge Knight, waiting for this violent confrontation. And what you'll learn is that Tupac Shakur and Suge Knight don't show up while they're there.
4: Oh, we went out to 626, they didn't show up. We waited about 15, 20 minutes, they didn't show up. So, if I just go get some liquor, shop at the liquor store, I got out of the van and then I had to jump in the Cadillac.
2: So what you hear Dwayne Davis say is he got out of the van and goes into the Cadillac. And the plan at that point is to go to a liquor store, get some booze, and then go back to the Las Vegas Strip and party. What the original intention was before Orlando Anderson was beaten at the MGM Grand. But on the way back to the Las Vegas Strip, they see a caravan of cars. And that caravan included Tupac Shakur and Suge Knight. And in that white Cadillac, before the shooting occurs, Dwayne Davis explains that the driver is Terrence T. Brown.
1: We're doing a quick break here for our HLN audience. We've been watching intently the opening statements of the Tupac murder trial. They're laying out at this point in time who was in the car where the fire and the shots came from that hit Tupac Shakur, leading to his death. We're seeing how they're laying out the prosecution's case. We'll be right back.

0: It was them just panicking and trying.
1: Welcome back. We've been watching intently the opening statements from the prosecution in the Tupac murder trial. They have been laying out exactly what they say took place on that fateful night when Tupac Shakur was gunned down, later dying several days later. And during the course of that conversation, they are saying about how Keithy D, although he was not the person to actually shoot the weapon, he got the weapon from a man named Eric Zip Martin. He passed it to the back seat that had his nephew, Baby Lane Anderson, and they fired on Tupac Shakur, who he says gave himself away by being standing out of his sunroof, and that they originally were not in the car after that brawl at the casino following the Mike Tyson fight, decided to do a U-turn and seek him out instead. If you're listening right now to the opening statements, the prosecution laying out that case, you see Keithy D listening intently, not giving a lot of emotion, holding his hands together, clasped in front of him. Let's listen in.
0: They drive right home as though nothing happened. But a war followed them back to Compton. Because while people were afraid to come forward to police, the police knew and the streets knew that Southside Compton Crips were responsible for this murder. And the war that follows at Compton is a bloody one. You'll hear that Mob Piru and Southside Crip members start shooting at each other. Within 10 days, three people are killed. A number of people are shot, including an 11-year-old girl. And what you'll also learn is that none of those cases were prosecuted. Why? Because in this context, in the gang context of this, the combination of gangs and guns is scary. And in this world, silence means survival. The one person who has a hard time being silent is Dwayne Davis. You're going to hear from 1998 to 2023, Dwayne Davis has given a number of statements regarding this case. So, as early as 1998, Davis spoke to the FBI. He admitted he was in Las Vegas during Tupac's murder, but he denies being responsible. Then in 1999, Davis speaks to the FBI again. And these aren't interviews that are focused on the Tupac Shakur murder. These are interviews regarding drug transactions and drug trafficking. But he does say that Tupac does come up, and Dwayne Davis admits to being in Las Vegas for Tupac Shakur's murder. Says he wasn't involved, but he was mad about the fact that Orlando Anderson was beaten and that his plan was to handle it in Compton had Tupac survived. Then in 2008, the interview of clips we've heard today, in a secret interview with the Federal Task Force, Davis admits to his role in the murder of Tupac Shakur. And we do need to talk a little bit about this 2008 Federal Task Force. Because what this task force is investigating is not the murder of Tupac Shakur. What this task force is investigating is another rapper's murder. A rapper by the name of Christopher Wallace. Somebody who is known as Biggie Smalls, so the Notorious B.I.G. Christopher Wallace got murdered 6 months after Tupac Shakur was killed. And there was some allegation that the LAPD might have been involved. So a federal task force was formed to determine what happened to Christopher Wallace. And the interesting thing about the murder of Christopher Wallace is that Christopher Wallace is killed leaving a party in L.A. Also at that party, Dwayne Davis. Christopher Wallace, there was a suspect vehicle that involved a Chevy SS Impala. And Dwayne Davis happened to own a Chevy SS Impala. Now, as a result of that, the task force decides, well, let's look at Dwayne Davis. And the thing we know about Dwayne Davis is that he trafficked narcotics. And so they were able, through a CI and an undercover, to have a drug transaction with Dwayne Davis. And as a result, Dwayne Davis now has a case, a big trafficking case. And so the federal task force approaches Duane Davis and his attorney, and they say, hey, look, we want information regarding the murder of Christopher Wallace. That is what we are trying to investigate. And what Duane Davis says is, I don't have any information about that thing, but I can tell you about what we did. I can tell you about Tupac. And that's what he does. He tells a federal task force that's about his involvement, what you've heard, his orchestration of the murder of Tupac Shakur. That secret conversation, that proffer, was secretly recorded and released later. In 2009, Davis is being so helpful to federal authorities that he actually flies out to New York to try and get Zip Martin to implicate himself in the Tupac Shakur murder. Zip Martin at that time was dying of cancer, was out of the game, and really did not engage with Duane Davis. In 2009, though, Duane Davis gives an interview to Las Vegas Metropolitan Police Department Detective Dan Long. Now, Duane Davis is more guarded in that interview. It is a different setting than the interview of 2008. It's not a secret proffer agreement. But Duane Davis does admit a number of things. That he was in Las Vegas, that he was mad about Orlando Anderson getting beat, that he was the boss, that he was in the white Cadillac, and that he procured the firearm that ultimately killed Tupac Shakur. Then, in 2011, the landscape changes. Because in 2011, Greg Kading, the guy who was leading the task force in 2008, the guy who organized the secret proffer between Duane Davis and the federal task force, he leaves law enforcement and decides he's going to publish a book about his investigation into Biggie Smalls, the guy who was killed 6 months after Tupac, and Tupac Shakur. And what he puts in the book is that Duane Davis confessed to the murder of Tupac Shakur. The book tells a story about Davis' admission, about himself, but it also tells the story of Duane Davis telling about his nephew's involvement in the murder, about Big Dre's involvement in the murder, about Terrence Brown's involvement in the murder. And this is a problem for Duane Davis, because that meeting was supposed to be secret. And now his cooperation with federal authorities is open to the world. Not only that, Greg Kading is now profiting off Duane Davis's life story. So, in 2017, Duane Davis decides to go public. He's approached by the producers of a show called Death Row Chronicles that appears on BET. And this is just a small portion of what he says is his motivation for appearing.
2: Put away the DVD tape. I was popping, seeing me in COVID. I'm the only one alive that really can tell you the story about the Tupac Shakur. People have been pursuing me for 20 years. Newspapers, magazines. I'm coming out now to tell the story because I got cancer. I got nothing else to lose. All I care about now is the truth.
0: Duane Davis says, all I want to do now is tell the truth. And in the 2017 public interview, he's a little evasive, but he admits to being the boss, he admits to being in the white Cadillac, and he admits to be part of the murder of Tupac Shakur. And when he says he's the only person that can tell what happened, he's right. Because by 2017, Terrence Brown is deceased. DeAndre Smith is deceased. Orlando Baby Lane Anderson is deceased. Terrence Brown was murdered in an unrelated incident. Orlando Anderson was murdered in an unrelated incident. And DeAndre Smith died from health issues.
1: You've been listening intently to the opening statement from the prosecutor in the case of the Tupac murder trial. We're going to go to a quick break. We'll be right back, giving you the very latest eyes inside that courtroom for a trial 30 years in the making.

0: Welcome back. We are listening in. We have eyes and ears and cameras inside the courtroom in the Tupac murder trial happening right now in Las Vegas. Opening statements have continued from the prosecution. They're going through a list of admissions by Keefe D that he made both in private, in secret proffers to the government, and interviews to officers, and in public on his podcasts or documentary or interviews or even his own book. We're going to listen in even more closely to what's happening right now inside that courtroom where Keefe D, 30 years later, they're describing had a visceral anger towards Tupac Shakur. For his part, he believed in the brawl that attacked his beloved nephew, now deceased, in that Las Vegas casino. Let's listen in.
1: It did it in 2.5 hours. He took care of what he thought was the proper response. And 28 years later, he still is angry about what Tupac did. On September 7th, 1996, Tupac Shakur publicly, on camera, participated in a humiliating beating of Dwayne Davis's nephew, Orlando Anderson. And Dwayne Davis knew that in his world, that required a response. And over the years, in private interviews and public statements, and even in private calls, Dwayne Davis has repeatedly told us over and over again about the anger he felt and his own role in the revenge drive-by shooting of Tupac Shakur. And now, nearly 30 years later, we're going to ask you to finally hold Dwayne Davis accountable. Thank you.
2: Thank you, Mr. Paul. Mr. Stamp, do you wish to give your opening statement at this time?
3: Yes, Your Honor. Wait just a second. There.
2: Of course, whenever you're ready.
3: Thank you. Yeah. I think this is the HTML cable.
2: You got it, or do you want IT to assist you?
3: I think I got it. This is it, right?

0: We spent a lot of time, I think, when we were picking a jury to determine who would be the right jurors for a case like this. Obviously, we want people who are going to reserve judgment until the end, but really look at the evidence with a critical eye. Now, what the state has just told you, what they believe to be the evidence in this case. But really, at the end of the day, you have to ask yourself if what they're saying is really truth or fiction, fact or fiction. I don't know if some of you recall, but I had asked the question specifically about what you were holding in your hands. And right now, of course, since you're all holding notepads and pens, that would be a fact, right? And in this case, for instance, I had asked before about the idea of, if I can just do this right, microphone. I'd asked some of you, if that microphone was buried and dug up 30 years from now, would it still be a microphone? The answer is yes. And the reason why that's important is because in this case, what they are telling you, they're representing it to be a fact when it really is fiction. And it's up to you to determine what the facts are in this case. Now, I'm going to give you a timeline here for you to understand just a little bit of how this is going to work, because there is so much evidence in this case that we have to sort of compartmentalize some things. And what I've done is really just sort of focused on the three detectives that work this file from beginning to now. First detective you will hear about is Detective Becker. He works the file. He's the original detective on the scene. Detective Long takes over the case for about 15 years or so. And then it ends with Detective Mogg, who presents this to the grand jury in 2023. But why this timeline is relevant is because you have to see the span of time for yourself. 30 years. And ask yourself this, what facts do they have after 30 years? Now, Detective Becker does what every homicide detective does when he arrives on scene. He's assigned to the case. He starts his investigation. At that particular time, though, Tupac Shakur was not dead. He was critically injured. He was at UMC. And it isn't until 6 days later that he passes away. But Detective Becker starts his initial investigation because it's pretty serious, and as a result, he just takes over the investigation. What he all testified to is that Flamingo and Cole on a Saturday night, in the middle of a fight between Mike Tyson and Bruce Seldon, it was very busy when he arrived. And he arrived at a time where he was able to determine cartridge casings, 40 caliber, that was found at the scene. That's another fact for you. But at some point, he learns that potentially it was a Glock 40 that was the actual firearm that was used in this case. And then when crime scene analysts arrive on scene, they document the evidence. And they document the cars. That will be important, and you'll determine at some point why the cars are documented. And with regard to Detective Becker, what he'll tell you is police officers write reports. Critical. Hugely important. Why? Because at some point in the future, like in this case, 30 years later, Detective Becker will not remember details like he would if he had, what, his report in front of him. And that's going to be important for you to consider in this case. Now, what Detective Becker does, though, is because of the outcry, the attention, the media focus on this case, he took his file and he secured it in his office under lock and key. Because he was worried about leaks in Metro, leaking information out to the public, because so many people wanted to know answers to the question as to what happened and who did this to Tupac Shakur. Now, what you're going to find is, when Detective Becker testifies in this case, is that a lot of his reports are now missing. They're gone. Which is Metro's responsibility to hold and to pass on to the next detective, and then finally to the next detective. Now, Detective Becker also did not trust Compton PD. Why is that important in this case? Because there's an individual by the name of Reggie Wright Sr. He was a lieutenant working in Compton in charge of the gangs in Compton in terms of investigations. His son is Reggie Wright Jr. He was the head of security for Death Row Records. The same security.
1: We're going to go to a quick break. You've been listening in and attending to the opening statements in the Tupac murder trial. This is the defense who is articulating all the reasons they say there are deficiencies in the investigation leading up to the arrest, indictment, and now prosecution of Keefe D. We'll tell you what's going on after the other.

0: Welcome back to the Tupac murder trial. We have cameras inside of the courtroom. You see what I see. You hear what we hear here. And what we're hearing so far has been the prosecution's opening statement, where they have laid out a timeline of the involvement of Keefe D, they say, in the murder of Tupac Shakur, who they say was not the shooter, but was the shot caller instead. The defense now has their bite at the apple, and they are pointing to deficiencies they see in the detective work. Remember, this is 30 years after the gunning down of Tupac Shakur on that Las Vegas Strip. Let's listen back in and hear the defense's opening statement.
1: He tells them that the FBI, the gold standard of investigation in our country, did not go out and follow up on what was said. Now, one of the things the state showed you was a picture of a car and indicated there was four individuals in that car. And he tell you that at some point, three of those individuals are dead and Keefe is the only one that's remaining. But at the time that he gives his statement to the task force in 2008, there's another individual that's still alive. They never interviewed that individual to verify if that information was true. Why not? Because the FBI just fell asleep? That the LAPD just didn't care? Keefe was never charged for any of what he said during that time period. And it's because they knew he was full of crap. Otherwise, they would have. Why wouldn't they? When Detective Long comes back to Las Vegas, he goes and he talks it over with the Clark County District Attorney's Office. And you know what happened then? They didn't charge the case either. In 2009. Ask yourself the reason why that is. Is it because they just didn't care about Tupac Shakur or his life? Or is it because they looked into it and realized, we can't verify this information, we don't believe this to be true? Why would the Clark County District Attorney's Office not charge him in 2009? Now, what facts do we get out of Detective Long based upon what he did for those 15 years? We don't have any facts. Outside of statements made allegedly by KVD and other people, we don't have anything to verify any of that information. Not one single thing to corroborate the statements made by that man in 2008 or 2009. Not only by Metro, but by the FBI, by LAPD, by the DEA, by the United States Attorney's Office. No one corroborates any of this. So, 2017 comes along, and an entity called the Center of Investigative Reporting, they file what's called a FOIA request with Metro. And what that means is, FOIA is the Freedom of Information Act. It allows or requires government agencies to give up information if you ask for it. That's the rule. It's to be transparent. And people wanted to know what was going on with the murder files. This is 2017. This is years after any of the statements that were made and anything else. Where's the investigation? What's going on? Well, Metro said, no, we're not going to give it to you. So in 2018, the Senate turns around and files a lawsuit against Metro to force them to give them the file, to show them what work had you been doing over, at that particular point, 20 years? That's when Detective Mogg enters the picture. What you will learn is that Detective Mogg basically says, I'm here just to close out the case. He's not here to solve the mystery of who killed Tupac. So with everything you have in front of you, that you're now hearing for the first time in terms of the statements that were made in 2008, 1998, 1990, whatever, Detective Mark comes along and says, I'm just here to close out the case. That's his role. And what you're going to learn is, Detective Mogg received a copy of what's called the Death Row Chronicles in 2018. It's not a deposition. It's not testimony under oath. It's edited and it's done for instrument purposes. He receives a copy of it. You know what happens when he receives that copy of the interviews that the state has basically shown you in this case? No charges filed. Why? So, Keeping Bart writes a book, allegedly. Right? Allegedly, he writes his book called Concrete Tree Legend in 2019. You know what happened to the book? Right? Even he confesses to it. What you find is, no charges filed. What is going on? District Attorney's Office doesn't want to charge the case. No charges filed when the interview happens. No charges are filed when the book is written. What is going on? 5 years goes by, and nothing is going on with the case. But Detective Mogg says he's closing it out. Detective Mogg turns around and applies for what's called a search warrant. Now, what a search warrant is that in July of 2023, around that time period, a search warrant requires a police officer to get permission from a judge to basically violate the sanctity and privacy of your home. Right? There's got to be legal reasons for it. He's got to go through that process, and he's got to ask permission from a judge in order for him to get that. And what he does in that search warrant application is he assures the judge, hey, what we are looking for is in the home. The thing that's going to help us solve this crime, who killed Tupac, is in the home. And he signs an affidavit, and that's important. I want you to remember this. He signed an affidavit attesting to what he's saying to this judge to be true and correct. What he says is, I think we have evidence in Keefe D's home that will solve the murder of Tupac. So up until this point, they've got all these statements, they can't be corroborated. So now they're saying, we have evidence in this home that we think probably is in the home. And as a result, we're going to find this evidence. It's going to help us solve this case. What I'm going to tell you right now is they don't find it. And in the meantime, Detective Mogg retires. He now becomes Mr. Mogg. And Mr. Mogg goes to the grand jury. And in the grand jury, it's a secret proceeding. We're not there. The defense, you know, isn't sitting like we are here. It's just the prosecutors. There's a panel of people called the grand jurors, and have people come up and they testify under oath. And there's really no way for the defense to challenge any of it because it's done in secret. We don't really know about it. But in this particular case, Mr. Mogg is sworn to testify truthfully. And you know what Mr. Mogg does? He just reads pages of the book into the record. He doesn't do any more in terms of an investigation than read pages of a book into the record. He never documents in any of his efforts any verification of the book before he reads it into the record. He walks up, gets on the stand, and reads the book as if it's the gospel truth. And that's what he does. He treats that book like it's fact. Now, what you're going to find out about Mr. Mogg is that he never wrote a report. So when he took over the case in 2017, all the way up until when he retired in 2023 and was in front of the grand jury, he never wrote a report. Not one time. Not like Detective Becker, and not like Detective Long, and not like any other police officer who does their job. This man never writes a report. In fact, what happens is he transitions, right? He's a Metro detective, he retires, and then he gets a job working as an independent contractor for the district attorney's office as an investigator. And as an investigator, he doesn't have any police power. He continues to work as a lead detective on this case. Even though the procedure is you hand your file and your officer's report to the next detective in line. That's how this works. But he keeps the file for himself, and he starts billing against the file after he retires as a detective with Metro. Because now, he's an independent contractor. That's important to know. Why is it important? Because what the evidence is going to show you is that he backloaded his work. And when he finally writes a report, not an officer's report, it's an investigative report that spans from 2018 to current, and we just received it about 5 weeks ago. The importance of capturing everything you do, the accuracy that you would need to be able to be in court on a murder case, not some type of, you know, college paper that you forgot to do and then the last second just put something together and, you know, get it out the door. Mr. Mogg does not do any of that. That's going to be important later for you to consider. Because
0: we're going to take a quick break right now from the defense opening statements in the Tupac murder trial. They have a different strategy than the prosecution. They are saying that it was shoddy detective work. They're really saying scapegoat without actually saying the word. When we come back, we'll listen in again.

0: We're back, bringing you inside the courtroom for the Tupac murder trial. Here's what you just missed. The word unreliable, that is the theme of the defense's opening statements. They want to send a clear message to the jury that everything you're about to hear from the prosecution in their case in chief, because they've got the burden, unreliable. They're going after the officers, the law enforcement community as well, to tell you that they cannot be believed. Let's go back in and see if it's working.
1: Receiving. With anything more than just like skepticism. Like, you're going to look at this stuff and be like, you have a motive to lie. You have a motive to tell or deceive. And it's because at the end of the day, there's not actual facts. When you get past all the talk and me talking, just look at the actual facts. What facts do you have to support any of what KPD said or any of his interviews or in the book? When you look at this relevant timeline again, and you see the length of time, ask yourself, what facts do they have to even put KPD in a car in Las Vegas on September 7th, 1996? What facts? When you look at the video that happened at the MGM, look for them. Try to find them in there. Try to find any of the other individuals. Remember, he said there's three individuals in the car with him and Orlando Anderson. Orlando's in the video because he's getting beat up. Find any of those other individuals on the videos of the MGM. Look for evidence that shows that KPD was even in Las Vegas on the night of the fight. Receipts, credit cards, a picture of him standing next to somebody else, maybe watching the fight from another casino. Something. Give me something. In the book, you're going to learn that Kiki says that he was at the fight. He was sitting on the second row. He was sitting with all the celebrities, and he's dressed in his finest gear. There's not one iota of proof that he was ever at that fight. But you know who does show an iota of proof that he was at the fight? Suge Knight. Suge Knight was raided, and at some point, there is a ticket stub to that fight, the Tyson versus Seldon fight, with Suge Knight's possession. Because he went to the fight. And you would think, a fight like this, you want to show everyone that you were at the fight. There's no evidence at all that that man was even at the fight. When we take fact versus fiction, really at the end of the day, what you're going to hear from witnesses that will testify to this, is that Kiki was known to do this. That's the testimony you're going to hear in this case. That's what you're going to hear about that man right there. And so you have to ask yourself a question. If I just say things, is that going to end up being one of those things where I'm going to be hemmed up for a murder if I just keep repeating the fiction? I keep repeating that? The answer is no. You have to corroborate everything I say in order for it to be true. Otherwise, it's just that. Forfeit. And at the end of all the time we spend together, what you're going to find is that the state cannot prove to you, beyond reasonable doubt, the claim that Kiki had anything to do with a first-degree murder with use of deadly weapon. There's no facts to that matter. Thank you.
2: Thank you, Mr. Sandler. State, at this time, are you prepared to proceed with your case in chief, or did you need a brief break?
3: Just need a break to bring the evidence in, so maybe give the jury a few minutes.
2: Sure, we can do that. All right, ladies and gentlemen, at this time, we are going to take a 15-minute break. During this recess, you are admonished not to talk or converse amongst yourselves or with anyone else on any subject connected to the trial, or read, watch, or listen to any report or commentary on the trial of any person connected with this case by any medium of information, including without limitation, newspaper, television, the internet, and radio, or form or express any opinion on any subject connected with the trial until the case is finally submitted to you. We'll have you guys back here at 11 a.m. Please rise for the jury.

0: If you then corroborate later, well, we're back talking about what happened in the trial today with the opening statements. And the prosecution's opening statement went right after Keefe D in his own words. There's that old saying, a fish would never be caught if he kept his mouth shut. That is the theme of the prosecution's case. And they want the jurors to know that he said these things because they say it happened. Now, there were a lot of moments, Gene Casares, in that opening where the witness list, if you didn't know who was on it before, became clear. Within 2 minutes, they mentioned Sean Diddy Combs. They mentioned the use of two rival gangs, one called Mob Piru, red in color, other one SS Compton Crips, the Southside Compton Crips. Mm-hmm. They laid this foundation to suggest that Diddy wanted security when he would go to the West Coast, including Las Vegas, but that Suge Knight and Tupac Shakur were a part of this rival association of gangs, Mob Piru, and that it all began months before the murder in a mall where somebody was wearing a Death Row Records chain. It was snatched off that person. The disrespect was so clear that the retaliation was already brewing. And then in that Las Vegas casino, right after the Mike Tyson fight, a man by the name of Orlando Baby Lane was beaten down. That is the nephew of Keefe D. They say that Tupac and Suge were involved. And that's when the seething anger of Keefe D began. And they said it began to escalate. And he planned the retribution of his beloved nephew. Didn't shoot the shot, but planned the retaliation.
1: That was so important. You say very important points here. First of all, the seething anger, mm-hmm. that it followed Keefe D. And they're going to use that as the evidence to show that everything else that he said was the truth.
0: Yeah.
1: Second, you mentioned the Mob Piru. Those are the Bloods in Compton, California, and those were the arch rivals against the Southside Compton Crips, of which the defendant was the head of. The mall you're talking about is Lakewood Mall. I have to say this. I'm from Long Beach, which is next to North Long Beach, which is next to Compton. I spent my childhood at the Lakewood Mall. I know that mall inside and out. It's where you would go to get your school clothes. It's where you would go on the after Christmas sales. And that was really the beginning. Prosecutors are saying where that anger started because the Crips were there, Southside Compton Crips. They grabbed the change from the Mob Piru, which remember, those are the Bloods, okay? And that was something that was disgraceful. I mean, you would never disrespect a Blood like that. So the allegation is the Bloods, they wanted retribution, and they got it on Orlando Anderson in Las Vegas on the casino floor of the MGM Grand. That was retribution from the Lakewood Mall incident.
0: And you see why I say that Compton became its own star witness in this opening statement. I mean, they talked about it. 10 yeah. square miles occupied by 30-plus gangs, mm-hmm. right? They traveled. They had a graphic. They traveled from Vegas Strip to Compton to really help people understand. Because, yeah. you know, you look at it in isolation. You think to yourself, well, why would Tupac Shakur have been involved in the beating of Orlando? Why would that have been involving in gangs? What's going on here? Why that night? They have to go back in time, not just 30 years, but even before that, and talk about what would happen and all those things. They talked about the people who were big on Death Row Records, Snoop Dogg, Dr. Dre, Tupac. They talked about his album, All Eyes on Me, that just came out. They were really trying to set the scene for getting people at that moment in time. But then they began the process of that timeline and unpacking that night. And that, to me, was the most fascinating part about the open. They wanted people to understand that the anger that Keefe D allegedly felt towards Tupac and them for beating what he called a child, although he was not like a minor. This was a man at this point in time. But his nephew, he saw them, that was wrong. And that he talked to a man named Eric Zip Martin about getting a gun.
1: Right. Right. And, you know, the devil is going to be in the details, yes. because let's talk about that gun for a second, because what was alleged by Keefe D in every interview and his book that he got a Glock 40 caliber handgun. Well, I read the legal documents, and you know what I see in the legal documents? I see that they believe it was a Winchester 40 caliber. However, it used the same bullets, and the cartridge casings that were found at the scene were from a 40 caliber. And that's exactly what Keefe D said in his statements and his interviews and his book.
0: The consistency is going to be the key here. That is the word the prosecution wants them to hang on. We're going to go to a quick break right now. We're going to keep unpacking the opening statements of the prosecution. And I have not forgot about the defense, because their strategy right now is very, very interesting. You don't want to miss it. We'll be right back covering the trial.

0: Listening intently, here's the general theme of the prosecution. The theme of the prosecution here has been that the timeline and the anger that Keefe D. felt for having his nephew attacked after the Mike Tyson fight in Las Vegas by Tupac Shakur, by Suge Knight, led him to try to retaliate. Remember, we got two competing gangs, they say, the Bloods, the Crips, and they believe that the savage assault of Orlando Baby Lane Anderson was what triggered the retaliatory act back against Tupac and Suge Knight, who then was the CEO of Death Row Records. Well, they found him on this trip, and apparently they didn't even initially have Keefe D in the car, couldn't initially find Tupac, who was scheduled to perform at a concert in a club in Vegas after that Tyson fight, made a U-turn and found him where? Hanging out of his own sunroof. Keefe D seemed to suggest in an interview that he gave himself away and then shots were fired. I want to point to a graphic for a second. Show me that car diagram. It has a very important role here because we told you that it was going to happen. And oh, wait, hold on. Keefe D is coming back in the courtroom right now. They're going to come back at 11 o'clock for the resumption of their trial. But there's Keefe D right there. Ooh, a smile on his face. I wonder who he's talking to back in the actual galley. A whole lot of people are in that courtroom. He is making some motions right now. I don't know what it is he's looking for. They're on a break. He's in a suit. He is in police custody, as you can imagine. And so we are waiting to have the trial resume. Let me tell you how fascinating this has been, though. And I don't want to give short shrift to the defense, right? Because, you know, this man is still presumed innocent. The defense, they've already given their opening statement. Here was the word they used and showed to the jury. Can I say this? You know what? I'm going to make it safe for kids right now. Here it is. This, what he said, and this is actually a graphic. Mom, it's not me saying it. It's the graphic. They put up a full screen that said bullshit. That was their exhibit for the jury. Bullshit. Why? Because they say that the investigators, the cops, the detectives, everyone involved is unreliable. They talk about grand jury witnesses, unreliable. The length of time, unreliable. And that they also go into great detail about how there hadn't been charges filed for 30 years. Let's listen in.
1: All right, let's bring him in.

0: It actually looks a lot better than mine. So this is your Phoenix. You don't want to do more with your
1: nose? No. That one.
0: This one?
1: Yeah.
0: Okay.
1: Thank you.
2: Yeah. And that's the Phoenix that was on the phone box there, maybe, which is why the cops are in the back of the garage.
1: Gotcha. To see the person visit him.
3: No, it's the Phoenix on the corner. And for different people.
1: Oh, okay.
3: Different guy.
1: The handwriting on this.
2: Yeah, well. I guess maybe they get taught how to do that.
1: Yeah, it's like in this class.
2: Yeah, so that's what you
1: know. Architect.
2: All right. Yeah, he goes off and processes the stolen Dodge Caravan.
1: I see. Thank you.
4: Hey, 30 years later, we'll figure out the facts. Don't worry.
1: We'll get back.
4: What are they? What are really fast?
1: What are really fast?
4: Hey, Jerry.

0: party stipulates to the presence of the jury.
1: Yes, Your Honor.
0: You may be seated. All right, State, you may call your first witness.
2: Gary Dale.

0: You do solemnly swear the testimony you're about to give in this session shall be the truth, the whole truth, and nothing but the truth, so help you God.
1: Thank
0: you. You may be seated.
1: Thank you.
0: May I please have you state and spell your first and last name for the record?
1: First name is Gary, G-A-R-R-Y. Last name is Dale, D-A-L-E.
0: Thank you, sir. Whenever you're ready, Mr. Joplin, you may proceed.
2: Thank you. Sir, back in September of 1996, how were you employed?
1: I was working for the Las Vegas Metropolitan Police Department at that time.
2: And how long did you wind up working for Metro?
1: 25 years total.
2: September 7th of 1996, what was your assignment?
1: I was assigned to a bike team on bicycles on the Strip, Las Vegas Strip area.
2: Is the uniform similar to the ones they have today where you're wearing the yellow shirts or were you wearing something different?
1: Yellow shirts and black pants.
2: I direct your attention to right around 11 p.m. What part of the Strip were you working?
1: I was working a little bit further south end, south of Flamingo.
2: Did you have a partner?
1: Yes, I did.
2: What was his name?
1: Richard Golgart.
2: While you were working on that area of the Strip, did you cause there to be some sort of car stop of a vehicle?
1: Yes, sir, I did.
2: And what was the purpose of stopping this vehicle?
1: I initiated a car stop on a black BMW that had no license plates.
2: May I approach the judge?
0: You may.
2: First, I'm going to show you what's been marked in the state's proposed exhibits 1 and 2. Now, there's some obvious markings on here, but these appear to be two aerials of the Las Vegas Valley from generally around the time period of the 2096 area.
1: Yes, sir.
2: Accurately reflect kind of the locations that they're describing on there. Lingo, Harmon.
1: Yes.
2: Move to admit 1 and 2, Judge.
0: Any objection?
3: No objection.
0: So admitted. You may publish.
2: I'm going to start with exhibit number 1. And right next to you, don't click it, but there is a mouse that you can roll around with a pointer. And can you generally tell me where this car stop occurred?
0: It won't work because you're doing it off of your computer.
2: I have it plugged in.
1: It works.
0: There it goes.
2: So it will work.
1: Just trying to wrap around the boulevard here.
2: So if I told you that red dot's Harmon and Flamingo, or sorry, Harmon and Las Vegas Boulevard.
1: Yes, sir. A car stop was right around, I believe it was right around this area.
2: So just south of Flamingo on Las Vegas Boulevard.
1: Yes.
2: When you approached the vehicle, did you recognize the occupants?
1: No, I did not.
2: Why did you stop this vehicle?
1: It had no license plate on the back.
2: When you approached the vehicle, did the occupants communicate with you?
1: Yes.
2: And did you learn their identity?
1: They told me who they were, but just as identifying them, not.
2: Did you know them?
1: No, I didn't.
2: They told you their names?
1: They told us their names because we asked them their names, but I didn't know. I mean, I had no knowledge of them before that. We ID'd them.
2: As you sit here today, do you recall who they were?
1: Yeah, Tupac Shakur and Marion Knight.
2: May I approach?
0: May.
2: Showing you grand jury exhibit number 3. Is that how the two of them appeared to look that evening when you approached them?
1: Yes.
2: In particular, Mr. Shakur is wearing or has on a very large gold necklace.
1: Yes.
2: Did you talk to him about that necklace?
1: Yeah, we talked to him for a few minutes out there. I remarked to him, wow, man, that's a huge piece of gold or something like that.
4: We got the first witness being called in the Tupac murder trial. It is a former cop who was on a bicycle in Las Vegas who made a connection with both Suge Knight and Tupac Shakur the night of this shooting. Let's listen in after a quick break right here following the Tupac murder trial.

0: And we're back inside the courtroom where we have cameras. Everything you hear and we hear and see, you will see right here as we cover now the first witness in the Tupac murder trial. It's a cop who was on a bicycle on the Las Vegas Strip who first made contact with Tupac Shakur and Suge Knight prior to the shooting, had a conversation, then later heard about the shooting and was actually the person to speak to Tupac Shakur on his way to the hospital, trying to get him to say who was his assailant, who shot them. The words lingering in the courtroom right now, Tupac saying to him, "No, we'll take care of that," instead of giving him the name. Let's listen in.
1: Move to admit 5 through 8.
2: Any objection, Mr. Sant?
3: No objection, Your Honor.
2: So admitted, you may publish.
1: And then finally, while you were at UMC, did you collect some personal items off Mr. Shakur?
4: Yes.
1: I'm showing you what's been marked as state proposed exhibit number 33. Do you recognize that?
4: Yes.
1: What is it?
4: That's the objects I removed from Tupac Shakur. I impounded those into evidence. There should be a property report for those.
1: Let's talk about that large gold chain we see in that photograph right there. The second time you came across Mr. Shakur, was he wearing that gold chain that's around his neck?
4: No.
1: And so you weren't able to recover that from him at the hospital?
4: No.
1: I'm just going to put up a few of these photographs.
2: Okay. My clerk's letting me know that 4 was not admitted.
1: Move to admit 4.
2: Any objection, Mr. Sant?
3: No objection, Your Honor.
2: So admitted.
1: Showing you 4. That's Mr. Ford appearing like he's inside that vehicle.
4: Okay. 5.
1: That's the front of the vehicle? Yes.
4: Yes.
1: Sorry, she's typing down everything, so you got to answer yes or no.
4: Apologies.
1: That's the rear of the vehicle without the license plate still?
4: Yes.
1: Number 8 is the driver's side of the vehicle?
4: Yes.
1: And... oops.
2: Mr. DeJacmo,
1: right now I put the wrong one up.
2: Okay. It's done.
1: There you go. 7. That is what the passenger side of that vehicle looked like?
4: Yes.
1: And finally, for you, 33, those are the items you were collected off Mr. Shakur at the hospital?
4: Yes.
1: Judge, Mr. Sant has requested, and I've agreed, to also offer Dan Ford's CSA report, as Mr. Ford is not physically capable of coming to court to testify.
2: So that'll be admitted via stipulation?
1: Yes.
2: What exhibit did you want it to be?
1: I guess we could just make it next in order, which I believe is 143. Yes.
2: All right. That'll be admitted via stipulation as 143.
3: Thank you, Honor.
2: No problem. 33 hit the road down.

0: based upon that agreement.
1: This is 33. 33 is also not admitted.
2: Move to admit 33.
1: Any objection?
3: No objection, ma'am.
1: So admitted.
0: And based on that agreement that we've reached with Mr. Samt, I believe he has no objection to the rest of Mr. Ford's crime scene photographs at this particular scene, which is State Proposed Exhibits 9 through 32.
4: That is correct, Your
1: Honor. All right, 9 through 32 will be admitted via stipulation. You may publish.
0: I'll pass the witness.
1: Okay.

0: you are Mr. Dale.
1: Yes.
0: Well, welcome back to the courtroom.
1: Thanks.
2: So let me ask you this. So how long had you been working for Metro until you retired, basically?
1: Like 13 years.
2: I see. Yeah. And at the time when you were on the bicycle on September 7, 1996, how long had you been working for Metro at that point?
1: Yeah, I think I thought that's what you asked to begin with. I started in 83, so it would have been, yeah, right around 13 years.
2: I see. And obviously, when you are first a police officer, you go through an academy before you become an actual police officer.
1: Yes, sir.
2: And you learn skills and techniques and things to help you become a successful police officer.
1: Yes.
2: One of those things I would imagine would be writing reports.
1: Yes.
2: Now, fair to say, though, in this particular case, what you had seen, what you had done was basically you saw a license plate that wasn't on a vehicle, you stopped them, you asked for their ID, and at some point you just allowed them to continue on their way.
1: Yes.
2: So there was no need to write a report about that?
1: No.
2: Okay. Did you write a report and with regards to that stop?
1: No.
2: Okay. Now, when you were present at the scene and you saw the vehicle stop, do you know if any other vehicles were behind it?
1: No, I did not see any other vehicles behind it, so I don't know.
2: So there wasn't like a caravan or a line of vehicles behind the black BMW when you stopped the BMW?
1: No.
2: Can you describe for us a little bit about what the area was like on the night of September 7th, 1996?
1: It was a pretty average night for the Strip as far as the amount of traffic flowing and things like that. Not particularly crowded or packed or anything like that. The area we stopped in had some lighting, but it wasn't like right in front of a hotel or something that cast a lot of lighting on the area or anything like that. But,
2: I see.
1: You know, nothing out of the ordinary.
2: So there was nothing out of the ordinary as to that particular date and time in terms of any special events going on in Las Vegas at that particular time?
1: I'm sorry. There was always something going on the Strip, so... I heard that things were going on that night, but I wasn't really aware of them.
2: Were you ever aware that on that particular night there was a championship boxing match between Mike Tyson and Bruce Seldon that was being held at the MGM?
1: Yes.
2: All right. And I would venture to say that that would be something that would have been briefed to all the police officers prior to you going on your shift for that night.
1: No, we didn't really talk about it.
2: All right. And then with regards to the amount of traffic, you're saying that even though this championship fight had taken place, in your opinion, there wasn't a lot of traffic on the Strip?
1: Not more than ordinary.
2: Okay. And when you say not more than ordinary, can you describe for us what that means exactly?
1: So the Strip is always pretty crowded, or was at that time. So, you know, that's why they had us out there on bicycles. It's because we could get in between in and out of cars.
3: We've been listening to the first witness called by the prosecution, a cop on a bicycle in Las Vegas, who actually had a conversation with Tupac Shakur after he was shot. He asked him, "Who shot you? Who shot you? Who is the assailant?" Tupac Shakur's statement, "No, we'll take care of that," not revealing the identity. Keefe D is the defendant. We'll be right back here following the Tupac murder trial.

0: And we're back listening in to the testimony of the prosecution's first witness. It's a cop who was on a bicycle, who not only spoke to Tupac Shakur and Suge Knight prior to the shooting while he was on patrol, but later on actually responded and spoke to Tupac Shakur after he was shot. He asked him, "Who shot you? Who was the assailant?" Tupac Shakur apparently said, "No. We'll take care of that," and did not reveal the identity. He is being crossed right now by the defense, who was talking about and going after the 30-year gap. Does he remember everything? Are the exhibits the prosecution is showing, are they accurate in time? And this witness seems to be very careful not to say what he does not remember. You better believe it's going to come back in the conversations around the memories that have faded over 30 years. Let's go back inside for the Tupac murder trial.
1: It was called out right around the same time as we were rolling up on that vehicle.
2: Okay.
1: There was shots fired call and vehicles involved, and then we rolled up and saw that vehicle in the middle of Harmon.
2: And when you rolled up and you saw the vehicle, can you tell us other vehicles that were behind that vehicle? Were there any other, vehicles in an entourage behind the black vehicle?
1: There were several vehicles stopped all over the strip. It was cluttered with cars. So I couldn't tell you if they were with them or not.
2: Sure. Did other police officers aid in terms of just securing the scene and making sure that anything of evidentiary value was going to be kept in that area?
1: Yes.
2: Because I would imagine it wasn't just you by yourself.
1: Right.
2: Your partner, other officers arriving on scene would have started to help as a team.
1: Yes, sir. Something.
2: Okay. I have no further questions. Thank you.
3: Any redirect examination, Mr. DiGiacomo?
4: No, Your Honor.
3: Ladies and gentlemen of the jury, do you have any questions for this witness? If you do, please raise your hand and I'll walk you through the process. Seeing no hands, thank you so much for being with us, Mr. Dale. You are excused.
2: Thank you.
3: State may call their next witness.
5: Yes, Your Honor. State calls Ingrid Stokes.
6: Yes.
4: Okay.

0: You do solemnly swear the testimony you're about to give in this section shall be the truth, the whole truth, and nothing but the truth, so help you God.
1: Yes.
0: You may be seated. May I please have you state and spell your first and last name for the record?
1: Ingrid Stokes, I-N-G-R-I-D, S-T-O-K-E-S.
2: Thank you, ma'am. Whenever you're ready, Mr. Paul, you may proceed.
3: Thank you, Your Honor. Good morning, Ms. Stokes.
1: Good morning.
3: Back in 1996, did you have a different last name?
1: It was Johnson.
3: Okay, so you went by Ingrid Johnson back then? Is that a yes?
1: Yes.
3: Did you come to Las Vegas on the weekend of September 7th, 1996?
1: Yes.
3: Who'd you come with?
1: My best friend and some girlfriends.
3: Okay, can you tell me who they were?
1: Shalane, Tanisha, and Lauren.
3: And why'd you come to Las Vegas that weekend?
1: Well, when you live in L.A., you go to Vegas all the time. It's just a party city. So we decided to go for the weekend. We were all off work. And so we went to come hang out, have fun.
3: And were you aware, well, first let me take a step back. So you guys were living in L.A. at the time?
1: Yes.
3: What part of L.A.?
1: I may have been living at my dad's, which is Carson.
3: Okay. Mm-hmm. And then and you came out for the purposes to party. Were you aware that there was a Mike Tyson fight that weekend?
1: Yes, that's one of the reasons. There was always a Mike Tyson fight. But we were coming because my friend knew one of the managers or coaches, I forget what they're called, and we had planned on going to the fight.
3: Did you end up going to the fight?
1: No.
3: What happened?
1: Women in a bathroom, four women in a bathroom did not work. We took too long. We missed the fight completely.
3: And so where were you staying that night?
1: I believe we were at the Lexor, or the Rio, but I think it was the Lexor.
3: Okay. And then did you ever actually make it to the MGM where the fight was?
1: We made it to the let out, is what I call it, because the fight was already over, so everyone was kind of hanging out. So we went to see what was going on for the night.
3: And did you hang out there for a while?
1: I don't remember, but it would have been enough time to run into a few friends and say hello and hang out, and you know, maybe drink or two, maybe.
3: So what did you do after hanging out at the MGM Grand?
1: Well, we had met one of my friends, and they had mentioned there was somewhere they were going to go. So we decided, okay, we'll go there first and see what's happening before we decide, you know, where we're going to end the night. So we all got back in our car, the rented car we took from L.A., and drove.
3: And do you recall what kind of car that was?
1: It was a convertible Sabrina.
3: And did all four of you go into the car?
1: Yes, all four of us were in the car.
3: And what happened once you guys started driving?
1: That's a loaded question. A lot happened. We got in the car. I believe we left the MGM parking lot, and then we went to the main street, Las Vegas Boulevard, I guess. And we were driving, and I believe we were, I don't know, about 15, 10 minutes after leaving the parking lot, and then we ran in to Shug and Tupac in the car.
3: And when you say you ran into them, what'd that look like?
1: Well, we were driving, you know, hanging out in a convertible, and my girlfriend, Lauren, at the time, she knew Shug, and she told us, hey, there's Shug, pull up next to him. I'm going to ask them what they're doing. And so Shalane was the driver, and she slowed up close to them.
3: And so you said Shalane was the driver.
1: Yes.
3: Where were you seated?
1: I was the passenger. In front.
3: In the front passenger?
1: Yes.
3: So Shalane's driving, you're in the front passenger, and the other two women are in the back seat?
1: Yeah, Tanisha's behind me, and then Lauren is behind the driver.
3: After all these years, you still remember that, huh?
1: Oh, yeah. Some things you don't forget. That one, you forget.
3: And so then when you start driving, or when you see Shug, and you guys, your friend starts talking to Shug, what happens?
1: They were talking, and she was like, what's going on? What's happening? We look over initially, we pull up to the car, and we kind of nod or say hello, that kind of thing. But we were in our own little world. While she was talking to him, he said, hey, we're all going to the club. Why don't you follow us? Get behind us. You can go with us. And so that was the side. We'll go there first and see what's happening before we go anywhere else.
3: So do you follow, do you remember who's driving and who's in the passenger side?
1: Shug was driving, and Tupac was in the passenger seat.
3: All right. I believe Stacey's number three has been admitted. We're going to publish that. Is this kind of the way they looked at night?
1: Yeah, that was just like this.
3: And so, you decided to follow Shug and Tupac to the club? Mm-hmm. Is that a yes?
1: Yes, I'm so sorry, yes.
3: That's okay. And so, do you recall the name of that club?
1: 66, it was the area code, so I remember it was 662 or 702, but now I know it's 662.
3: Okay. And then what did you do? Did you guys start driving over to Club
1: 62? We got behind them, and we start driving down the Las Vegas Strip. And it was because there was a car behind us, and they kept going around us trying to get in front of us. It happened quite often. It was really annoying. We didn't understand what was going on. And then at one point, we were getting ready to turn to go on the main street. I guess Flamingo was on, or Flamingo, I think is what it was called. When we turned that way, I was like, what the heck's going on? People keep getting in front of us. I know how to get to the club. Let's figure out our own way. I can drive them. We can meet them up there. And so our plan was to get out from behind them.
3: So you were confused about the way the cars were moving.
1: Yeah, I didn't understand. Well, in hindsight, I know now, but I didn't understand there was entourage. I just thought, you know, they were going to a club. We didn't think about it.
3: And then at some point on Flamingo, do you stop at a light?
1: Yeah, so when we get close to the light, I tell Shalane, pull over. I'll drive. I know where I'm going. I've been there before. So we pull from around them. And then we stop at the light, and
3: when you guys are stopped at the light, where is your car relative to Suge Knight's and Tupac Shakur's car?
1: So I believe there was four lanes: a turning lane, the lane next to it, the middle, and

0: gunshots. I may have had, you know, more. But the police treat us so bad that I just kind of, we start shutting down. Because we're like, if someone did it, they could come by. It's sitting on the ground. They can see we're sitting here telling people, even though we're not saying anything. So this was a really bad situation.
1: Her name is Ingrid Stokes, somebody who was on the strip that fateful evening when Tupac Shakur was gunned down. We're listening intently as to what has been going on. We're saying that it seems like the enemy of the prosecution so far has been the memories. It's been 30 years in the making, as we now know. She's describing how she wasn't a fan of the police, was talking about whether she wanted to give information or if she's going to be very forthcoming or not. Let's listen in to what she's saying.
2: What questions,
3: Ms. Cross examination, Mr. Sand.
2: Thank you, Your Honor. Hi, Ms. Turner.
3: Hello.
2: Obviously, I would imagine you've never testified before about this particular situation.
0: No, I've been in the grand jury.
2: Okay, so you were at the grand jury. And with regards to your testimony, when you were in front of the grand jury, mm-hmm. did you meet with the district attorney's office prior to giving that testimony to the grand jury?
0: Not except outside the door when I got to the courthouse. Okay. I mean, the door of the grand jury.
2: I see. And with regards to that testimony, did you review any documents, records, anything like that in preparation for your testimony in front of the grand jury?
0: No.
2: All right. Now, asking you again for today, did you review any documents in preparation for your testimony here in front of this jury?
0: I looked at the grand jury testimony that I said, but other than that, no.
2: Okay. Now, when this thing had occurred, I would imagine it would have been a very traumatic experience for you.
0: Yes.
2: And at some point, you go back to L.A.?
0: Mm-hmm. Yes.
2: Is that a yes?
0: Yes.
2: That's all right. It's just for the record. When you go back to L.A., did you ever... just sort of keep on top of it, like in terms of like articles that would come out in magazines, anything like that at all?
0: No, we didn't talk about that night for decades. We just didn't talk about it.
2: Okay. Now, I would imagine you've never testified before about this particular situation.
0: No, I've been in the grand jury.
2: Okay, so you were at the grand jury. And with regards to your testimony, when you were in front of the grand jury, mm-hmm. did you meet with the district attorney's office prior to giving that testimony to the grand jury?
0: Not except outside the door when I got to the courthouse. Okay. I mean, the door of the grand jury.
2: I see. And with regards to that testimony, did you review any documents, records, anything like that in preparation for your testimony in front of the grand jury?
0: No.
2: All right. Now, asking you again for today, did you review any documents in preparation for your testimony here in front of this jury?
0: I looked at the grand jury testimony that I said, but other than that, no.
2: Okay. Now, when this thing had occurred, I would imagine it would have been a very traumatic experience for you.
0: Yes.
2: And at some point, you go back to L.A.?
0: Mm-hmm. Yes.
2: Is that a yes?
0: Yes.
2: That's all right. It's just for the record. When you go back to L.A., did you ever... just sort of keep on top of it, like in terms of like articles that would come out in magazines, anything like that at all?
0: No, we didn't talk about that night for decades. We just didn't talk about it.
2: Okay. Now, did you ever at any point capture what you had remembered in a journal or anything like that?
0: I did a documentary, a couple of documentaries. Yes, years, like 20 years later.
2: I see. And in preparation for those documentaries, what did you use to refresh your recollection back then?
0: Talk to my girlfriend. I mean, more talk and try to remember pieces that I could.
2: Right. And your girlfriend was also present in the Sebring when it happened?
0: Yes, she was driving.
2: I see.
0: My best friend.
2: Now, just to describe us a little bit that night, you're driving in a convertible Sebring.
0: Mm-hmm, yes.
2: And I'd assume that the top was probably down.
0: The top was down.
2: Okay. And the weather that night, was it raining?
0: No.
2: Can you describe for the jury what the weather was like that night?
0: It was Vegas in September. It probably, I mean, I'd be guessing, but I know what it was. It wasn't raining. It could have been a cloud in the sky, but I wouldn't remember that.
2: Was
0: I
2: just know
0: it wasn't bad.
2: Yeah.
0: No, I didn't. We didn't have any jackets. We had designer clothes. That's why I was mad. I had to sit on the curb. it was a nice, cool evening, so I would probably say in the 80s, 70s, 80s, I have no idea.
2: All right. But obviously, among the four girls, no jackets or anything that would indicate that it was cold that night?
0: Yes, no.
2: Okay. Now, in addition to that, your testimony was that you had pulled up alongside Suge Knight's vehicle at some point.
0: Yes.
2: Now, I noticed that you weren't given a map. Did you ever have an opportunity to kind of envision exactly where this had occurred?
0: I didn't forget that part.
2: Okay. If I were to show you a map, would you be able to point out for
0: yes,
2: us exactly?
0: As much as I can, yes, absolutely.
2: Sure. I'm going to show you what's been marked in the United States Exhibit Number 1.

0: Just for the record, I'm showing you State's Exhibit Number 1. It's just an overview of Las Vegas. Can you? Yeah. Does that help you at all?
1: No, not really. But I see the streets. It's what I thought. I'm assuming the red dot is Vegas Boulevard.
0: And when you say red dot, there's a mouse that's right there in front of you. You can use that to sort of move that mouse over to where. No, that doesn't do that.
1: I can point, but.
0: Now, let me do this.
2: When you're on our computer, can you do that?
1: Yeah. This your you can point it.
0: All right. So it would this be, and
1: yes,
0: I'm using my Sharpie, that's
1: yes.
0: the dot.
1: Yes.
0: Okay, so yes, that would be Las Vegas Boulevard. Now I'm going to point over here. Do you recognize this particular area?
1: Yeah, that's where it happened.
0: Okay, and this I'm pointing now, once again for the record, Flamingo, and it looks like this would be Coble?
1: Coble, that sounds about right.
0: Now, you were describing for us a little bit about where the cars were. If I were to give you a piece of paper, can you draw for us just a little bit better so we can have a better view? And
1: I can try.
0: Okay. Your Honor, may I approach?
3: Yes, you may.
1: And what am I drawing exactly again?
0: If you can draw for us where on that night where Coble was. And just for the record, you're writing Coble. Is it for the horizontal line or the vertical line?
1: It is the horizontal line.
0: Okay. So that's Coble. And then can you draw for us where Shug's vehicle was when you pulled up to it?
1: We were behind it.
0: Okay.
1: So it would have been, I was going to make lanes, and like, don't quote me, I could be off by one, of course. So I'll say this was Shug, and we were behind, so this was, I'm going to put I for me. And then we moved and went right here, so this is where we end up parking. I'm not parking, but stopping at the red light.
0: That's fine. And just for the record, you have made a mark that looks like an S, and I would assume that would be for Shug's vehicle?
1: Yes.
0: And then there's another... there's another I, it looks like, right there, and that would be for your vehicle.
1: Yes.
0: And then you have an arrow pointing to the next lane over where the I is now at.
1: Yes, that's where it ended.
0: Okay, great. And then when the shots, when you're, I guess, trying to change seats, can you tell us...

0: And did any of your people, your vehicle, yell out, you know, Tupac, Tupac, anything like that?
1: No, absolutely not.
0: Oh my gosh, it's Tupac.
1: No.
0: Okay. Now, during that time period, as you're over here behind Shug's vehicle or next to it, did you ever see, can you describe for me what Tupac was doing in the vehicle?
1: When we pulled up on the side of him and she was talking to Shug, he was relaxed, like sitting in the chair, sitting in the passenger seat. And Shug was relaxed talking to Lauren. Nothing, like there was no engagement.
0: Okay, so as you're sitting there and you pull up, Tupac was not hanging out the window and doing something out of the window?
1: Absolutely not, no.
0: Okay.
1: No.
0: His torso was not sitting on top of the window yelling to his fans, Tupac, Tupac?
1: No, there was no fans around. They were just driving in the car listening to music like we were.
0: All right. And during that time period, when you were here during this time period, there's a red light.
1: Yes.
0: Preventing you from moving forward. And I'm, once again, going back to Defense Exhibit A, there's no green light allowing traffic to move in the direction of Coble.
1: No.
0: Okay. So everyone was stopped at that particular point.
1: Everyone was stopped.
0: I have no further questions, John. Thank you.
2: Okay.
0: Thank you, ma'am.
2: Any redirect?
3: No, Your Honor.
2: Ladies and gentlemen of the jury, any questions for this witness? We do have one. Okay, so what I'll need you to do is write your juror number on the question and then write the question on a full sheet of paper and then hand it to my marshal when you're done.
3: Okay.

0: Hey, we are watching the Tupac murder trial. This is a really fascinating moment. Do you realize that in Las Vegas, jurors can ask questions? The judge just turned to the jury box, said, any questions for this witness? And now a juror raised their hand. They're going to write down their jury number, not their name, of course. They're going to write down the question. They're going to pass that to the courtroom clerk, to the judge, who then will read the question out loud. You see Keefe D, he knows which juror has a question. So does the defense. So does the prosecution. This is your first indication they got someone they got to persuade. You know, as a prosecutor, I got to tell you, if my jurors could ask questions where they can in a grand jury setting, which they can, I would say to myself, I don't like having a question. I don't like knowing that I didn't thoroughly interview a witness. I didn't thoroughly ask all the questions. Whatever you're left wondering, I wonder if it's a seat of doubt. I wonder what's happening. Jean Casares, I have her here. She knows this courthouse, this area very well. Jean, this doesn't happen everywhere.
1: No, it doesn't, but it happens a lot. And as you notice, they have to consult the attorneys. And that's what they're doing right now, because they consult the attorneys. Attorneys can say, yes, this is relevant. No, it is not. The judge weighs in. So not necessarily will this question become public. Looks like they're finishing their sidebar. So let's see if that question that juror has asked will be
2: right,
1: a part
2: one
1: of the record.
2: From a juror. Could you gauge what direction the shots were coming from?
3: No.
2: No? Any felt? Oh,
3: sorry, I'm going to say it was just too chaotic, and you're not, you know, thinking about that, but no.
2: Okay. State, any follow-up based on that question?
4: No, Your Honor.
2: Defense, any follow-up based on that question?
4: No, Your Honor.
2: All right. Thank you. You are excused. That was asked. State, any quick witnesses, or are we prepared to take a lunch break at this time?
5: Lunch break, too.
2: Okay, sounds good. Ladies and gentlemen, we'll take our lunch break at this time. During the recess, you are admonished not to talk or converse amongst yourselves or with anyone else on any subject connected to the trial, or read, watch, or listen to any report or commentary on the trial of any person connected with this case by any medium of information, including without limitation, newspaper, television, internet, and radio, or form or express any opinion on any subject connected with the trial until the case is submitted to you. We'll have everyone back here, let's say 1:15, so that everybody has enough time to get everything done over the lunch break. We'll see you guys back at that time. Please rise for the jury.

0: basically say he knew who shot him, that will live in infamy.
1: It is so stunning to think that Tupac Shakur was conscious, was speaking, was talking to an officer who was had met him moments before, mm-hmm. mind you. That officer talks about being a bike cop and talks about having a conversation about the chain he was wearing and then later responding to a shots fired on the Las Vegas Strip. Now, he admits it's been 30 years, right? Mm-hmm. They try to show him diagrams about what this trip looked like back then. He's saying a lot has changed then and now. That seems to be a recurring theme because these prosecutors are well aware. It's been 30 years. And so every detail, every little thing is going to be obviously a seed of doubt the defense wants to raise, but they're fronting this issue. It's been a long time. But what he does remember is Tupac Shakur saying, instead of telling him who shot him, no, we'll take care of that. And that's why the prosecution goes back, Gene. And in their opening statement, they bring up Compton as another witness, right? Compton itself. They talk about it being a 10-square-mile area that had 30-plus gangs at that time. They tell you about how Diddy wanted to come to the West Coast, on the witness list, mind you, in federal custody right now in prison, but wanted security. He chose the rival gang, it seems, to where Death Row Records had and Suge Knight, that this is all part of what's going on. And there's a moment that I want to point out, which is they call a woman, her name is Ingrid Stokes, who was on the scene that day. And why I think it's important to have heard from her is because up till now, you had heard Keithy D say multiple times that Tupac Shakur was hanging out of the sunroof, that he gave himself away. That's important because he was looking for Tupac Shakur and says that's how he found him. Because girls were saying, Tupac. She says, they asked her, you know, did you see him hanging out the sunroof? She says, no. That's striking for me as a prosecutor because they have to say Keithy D is lying. And their own witness got that out, which is not what they want. They don't want that.
0: But here's what she did say. She was an eyewitness to the point that she recognized a white car. A white vehicle. And that's critical because now they have an evidence that a witness who was right there was an eyewitness, at least seeing a white vehicle. She didn't know what make or model. And she didn't see the shooting, but she was an ear witness because she heard the shots too. And we know the shots happened.
1: Right.
0: But to place her right there, seeing a white vehicle, important for the prosecution.
1: And it is because, again, we've talked about this, Gene. The prosecution is not normally in the position to have to say that the defendant's not a liar, right? Believe the defendant. How often have you ever had a prosecutor say, I want you to believe what the defendant is saying? Normally you're like, this person's a liar. Don't believe a word they said. This person cannot be trusted. They're saying he can be trusted. Mm-hmm. It's the defendant who's saying, you can't believe what I say.
0: That's
1: you
0: right.
1: You can't believe what I say here. And so they need to have corroboration
0: on
1: that witness. I want to go back, though, because I think this is so important, Gene. Can we hear Keithy D's own words initially when he's talking about, and this is the BET interview I want to play, because he is telling people, by the way, too, describing some of this stuff, but he is saying that he knows what happened, he was there, and just hear this moment.
2: All the chicks was like, Tupac, and he was like, hey, like a celebrity, like he was in a parade. He wouldn't even have been out the window. We would have never seen him.
3: You said the shots came from the back. Big Dre, Orlando. Who shot Tupac?
2: The keeper for the code of the streets. It just came from the back seat, bro.
1: Now, that's important because if you cut to what he said after he knew that he was in trouble and they said, well, hold on, you can be charged with murder, watch what he said to one of our affiliates.
4: Did you have anything to do with the murder of Tupac Shakur?
2: No, ma'am. No, ma'am. I wasn't even in the matter. I wasn't in the matter, period.
4: Do you regret the book and the interview?
2: Yeah, I was just after the money, and they said I was covered. I did it for the money.
4: Did anyone close to you say, not a good idea?
2: That was the ghostwriter. I didn't write that book. I don't know nothing about no Winston Churchill, Frank Sinatra. Just read the book. You know I didn't write that book.
1: All right, Gene. Literally a split screen. I know what happened. It came from the back seat, almost smug in his demeanor, to I was in it for the money.
0: Yeah. What do you think that this interview will become evidence? Statement against his interest, right? I mean, he does the interview, and now it's going to work against him, according to prosecutors. No, he turned everything around. The story is around. But it is the prosecution's responsibility to corroborate everything he said from 2008 through 2019. And all the interviews he did for the book, they've got to corroborate it. And they're trying to start to do that. As far as this witness, Ingrid Stokes, not seeing Tupac standing up in the car, so the girls would say, Tupac, Tupac. Well, she didn't see everything.
1: Right.
0: Her head was down looking at the seatbelt because she wanted to get the seatbelt off. She was going to drive because her girlfriend was a little scared to drive.
1: They were trading seats at one point.
0: That's what the goal was. But they pulled up next to them because her girlfriend knew Suge. And so they were talking to him. They saw them in the car right there. And so I think that for the girls to say, Tupac, Tupac, they had to see him. And if he wasn't standing up, how are they going to see him in a car that's dark? It is at night. So I don't think the prosecution has lost that point. We need to hear from other people to corroborate what Dwayne Davis said.
1: Well, we know Tupac was in the car. We know that he was in the car with Suge Knight. Suge Knight's on the witness list. We have no idea if they're actually going to call him.
0: Yep.
1: Or if he does come, what he will really say.
0: Or true.
1: You know, the Fifth Amendment is always available. If he thinks he has some legal exposure, even though he's presently in prison, doesn't mean that he doesn't think he has that sort of exposure. But we look at how all of this goes. I think we have Julie with us as well. I want to bring her into the conversation because I think it's important to get your perspective too. You've been listening. You've been hearing all the things that have been going on. We've heard the defense, which I will say, the defense is opening a statement. One of the exhibits they actually put up on the screen for the jury was the word bullshit. Why? Because they believe that that's what's happening here and that the memories are too far gone and that there is no truth to what's being said and that it's been 30 years in the making of unreliable witnesses. They all but used the word scapegoating in terms of Keefe D. That was their attack strategy here. Tell me what you've been thinking about. What have you seen and stood out to you?
5: Hi, Laura and Jean. It's great to be with you. That was quite a moment. That was a little bit funny. I have to admit, that was a little bit funny and a way to connect with the jury. You know, use language that we're all familiar with, some colorful language to kick off this case. That it's hard to believe we're 30 years down the road. You know, 5 years past the age that victim Tupac Shakur was when he was killed. And it was interesting seeing the theories because we heard so many things pre-trial. Many of us thought maybe we're going to see Keefe D blaming Diddy. Many of us thought, you know, is he going to just get up there and own it and say, yeah, I'm a clout chaser. I was saying this just to create some clout for myself in the streets, but really I'm just a legend in my own mind and I didn't do this. It's not true. And here we saw a little bit of a blend, Laura. I think defense counsel going after the police, as you've noted, and also going after Keefe D a little bit in his, you know, we got to blame the ghostwriter because he couldn't have written this book. Right, about a murder. I mean, give me a break. If it was a grammatical error, I would say, okay, maybe blame the ghostwriter. But to include a murder, I don't think so. So I think this is going to be a tough battle here for prosecutors, Laura and Jean. I really do because of defense counsel going after the police, as you've noted, and also going after Keefe D a little bit in his, you know, we got to blame the ghostwriter because he couldn't have written this book. Right, about a murder. I mean, give me a break. If it was a grammatical error, I would say, okay, maybe blame the ghostwriter. But to include a murder, I don't think so. So I think this is going to be a tough battle here for prosecutors, Laura and Jean. I really do because of the number of years, lack of evidence. I think defense counsel has a point and some of the sloppiness, perhaps, let's say, maybe the stalling, if you will, of the investigation. And also, as you both know, in gang culture, this is what's to be expected. People don't talk. You get in big trouble if you talk in the streets. And that is largely why we haven't seen justice yet for Tupac Shakur.
1: And that's why we're here, because when the person started talking, Keefe D, who says he actually was not telling the truth, that's where there became the moment of indictment and beyond. We've got a lot more to unpack here, including that there is a extra set of attorneys in that courtroom. In fact, there are about, 16 extra attorneys in that courtroom? Because in Vegas, guess who can ask questions of the witnesses? The jurors. When we come back, we're going to talk more about that and what question a juror already asked just two witnesses in.

0: Welcome back. You're listening to the All Access coverage, HLN, Amazon Prime. We are covering it all here for the Tupac murder trial. It's been a very important day. We've already heard opening statements from both sides, by the way. The prosecution is very clear that they believe that Keefe D was not the person who actually pulled the trigger, but was the shot caller. They're going into detail about the timeline as to why, when, and who was involved. On the flip side, the defense is saying this timeline, the 30-year period, tells you everything you need to know, that everyone here is unreliable in memory or the substance of the evidence, and they're just trying to make a cold case hot again, and they got the wrong guy, the guy who was bragging but actually was lying. A very difficult position for the prosecution to be in, to try to prove that the defendant is in fact a truth teller as opposed to what normally happens. You gotta say this person's lying about an alibi and everything else. I got Gene Casares with me. It's so fascinating, Gene, because there was a moment that happened just now in court. And it happened after the first witness, too. And I remember thinking, I couldn't have heard that, right? They say, did anyone have any questions for the witness? And I thought, well, who are they talking to? Then we heard it clearly. And we realized that in Vegas, jurors can actually ask a question of the witness on the stand. And they did.
1: They can. Nevada allows that. It's customary within jurisdictions to allow or not allow. Mm-hmm. Normally, I've seen it out west, but definitely in Las Vegas, the jurors can ask questions. Now, of course, it has to be a relevant question. It has to be something that the judge and the attorneys agreed to. But we can see already that this jury is paying attention. Yes. Because they wanted to know from Ingrid Stokes, did you see the directionality of the shot? That's a very good question.
0: Yeah, it's a great question. Let's pull up that diagram again, because the diagram we have of the two cars where Suge Knight and Tupac Shakur were versus where Keefe D and Baby Lane Anderson and two other men were. It's important because Keefe D says he passed the gun back to the back seat. Baby Lane, he says, did not. Baby Lane has now passed away. He died not that long after Tupac Shakur was killed. But that they didn't have the right vantage point because Tupac Shakur was on the other side of the car in the Las Vegas Strip. And so this is important because if they're asking this woman on the stand from all those years ago, did she see, could she gauge the direction from where the shot was coming from? And her answer, Gene, was no. Which, I can tell you, when I have a witness on the stand when I'm trying cases who answered, even if it meant that

0: they would not be able to recall something that they could have recalled a long time ago, it added credibility. Like, there's a, something about a witness who says, I don't remember, or nope, I couldn't see it. Because subconsciously, we all, in a way, are people pleasers, right? Different degrees. I'm not the biggest people pleaser in the world, but different degrees of people pleasing. And they want to be helpful. They want to be able to answer questions and show that they know something. But so when someone says and goes against that instinct and just says, no, I couldn't, it makes them more credible in the minds of jurors. They're not trying to concoct just to have the answer.
1: Because they're honest, right?
0: Bingo.
1: Because there is honesty right there. But here's what you also didn't hear on the direct examination. They didn't pull out her interview with police from 1996. Because they asked her to go to the, down to the station because they wanted to talk with eyewitnesses. You didn't hear them say, can we refresh your memory with this? That goes to the defense case in this because they said the files are lost. There are lost files. They put files under fake case numbers, investigative numbers, fake names. And where are the lost files? So a lot of records they don't have, because if they had had something to refresh her memory of what she said in 1996, I mean, that would have been so valuable.
0: Let's talk about that, because I didn't want people to understand how this would work, right? There's things you can get into evidence that are exhibits that are already being admitted. You can ask them to be admitted. On the other hand, there are things I could show you to refresh recollection just to be able to jog your memory that I never want to go before the jury, that I never ask to be admitted into evidence. And that might seem odd to people, but you can actually do that. Maybe for some reason, if I hand you a jar of pickles or show you a Jolly Rancher, you might have some jogging of a memory. I don't know why that's your thing, but maybe you have it. I might show it to you for a second. The jury can't see it. And you go, ah, I remember now. For some reason, this Jolly Rancher gave you what I need to know. You can use anything you want to refresh recollection. The best thing you can use is what Jean's talking about, which is something that actually you could refer to tell me how you felt, what you saw, what you said, who you were talking to on that particular day. It's far more powerful. You want things that can be admitted into evidence. The jury wants to know what they're looking at. And so, Jean, when the defense came out of the gate and talked not about their client's innocence, that wasn't like the theme of it, because they never have to prove innocence. It was about the defective, shoddy work. It was about the idea of this person no longer working. Now this detective is named Mr. So-and-so, right? It was about the idea of being unreliable, that the people, the quality, and the evidence, that there was a decision not to charge anyone until very, very recently. And also that one of the star witnesses that they were talking about from the grand jury they might have as evidence is a paid informant. That's not the most, you know, Mother Teresa of witnesses, because you do doubt some things. But in a case like this, that's what they may have.
1: Right. And I think you're talking about Reggie Wright Jr. Let's talk about him, because his father was a detective with the gang unit for Compton Police Department. He was also a Compton police officer, Reggie Wright Jr., but then he formed a security company, and it was his security company that protected Death Row Record artists. And Death Row Records aligned with the Bloods. And so you have officers with the LAPD, too, and Compton in their off time would guard the artists. So then you have the shooting, and then you have the police officers investigating something that they were actually a part of within the department. And it made it very messy. It made it just as you had said previously, people don't want to talk. And you've got an issue in the late 90s that was not conducive to having a good investigation, not the fault of the investigating officers. But when you have such intercommingling right there, you've got a tough situation on your hand, and you happen to have missing files.
0: And you got one of the people named Greg Kading, who back in 2011 wrote a book called Murder Rap. He was one of the investigators in this federal task force that had been convened because there had been allegations that the LAPD was involved in the murder of Christopher Wallace, a.k.a. Notorious B.I.G., Biggie Smalls, who died 6 months after Tupac Shakur was gunned down in Las Vegas. The what was going on just culturally, musically at that time was unbelievable. They used this discussion of this murder rap case about how they felt. This is this is actually the prosecution's exhibit they used during their opening statement about how he was telling the story of Keefe Davis's admission about himself, his nephew and others, and that he was profiting off of Davis's story. And that became the trigger, in many respects, for why they suggest that Keefe D didn't like that someone was profiting off of what he's told. So he was going to tell his own story because he thought he could not be prosecuted, which immunity works for the conversation, not everything you say after that. We got so much more to talk about, Gene. This Tupac murder trial is underway. We've got opening statements already underway. We've got two witnesses. We've got a jury asking a question already. And now we got a lunch break. We're going to come back and unpack more of what's ahead in the Tupac murder trial.

0: saw that was on the left. I was.
1: We are back following the trial, the murder trial, the one that sees, after 30 years, somebody standing as a defendant in the murder of Tupac Shakur. We've been following very closely this morning alone. We've already seen opening statements from both the prosecution and the defense. They were both well under an hour, by the way. We also heard from two witnesses so far. One was a bike cop who was on the Las Vegas Strip. Before the shooting, he spoke with Tupac and shot Suge Knight. After, he responded to shots fired and then also asked Tupac Shakur, what happened? Who shot you? He was the one to hear Tupac Shakur's response. His response, no, we'll take care of that. Not giving the name or any information about who, in fact, shot him. There's a question whether he knew the identity of that person or knew where the shots were coming from or the vehicle type or anything. We also know that we heard from Ingrid Stokes, who was an eyewitness to the shooting, was on the Las Vegas Strip in her own separate car with a friend of hers as well. She talked about how she did not see Tupac Shakur hanging out of a sunroof, but she did, in fact, see Tupac and Suge Knight that evening and corroborated that it was, in fact, a white car that was pulling up beside them. We know that white car was ultimately the one the prosecutors say, a white Cadillac, was the one that was used in the shooting of Tupac Shakur. I've got not only Jean Casares with me, I also have Julie Grant, who's here as well. I want to bring you back into the conversation, Julie, because we have seen a theme from the defense. The defense is saying, look, this is all BS. The memories are fading. It's 30 years in the making. They don't know. They're unreliable. They want someone to pay, but it's not Keithy D. He was bragging. He wanted to profit. Yeah, if there was someone in this world who thought it would be a feather in their cap to be the one to kill a 25-year-old Tupac Shakur, they're going after the shoddy detective work and the length of time. Do you, when you look at the way that this is coming in, how do you think jurors might view this 30-year gap from the shooting to the trial?
2: That's such a great question, Laura, and I think it's incumbent upon these prosecutors to address it and to make it very clear that when it comes to murder in the United States of America, we never put a time limit on justice. Mm. Justice needs to be served now. And after Keefe D, who might be full of the BS his defense team is referencing, opened up his mouth and started talking about what he says he did to Tupac Shakur. And that is what sent the wheels of justice back into motion after things stalled for so many years. And so I think these prosecutors have somewhat of a gift in what we learned this morning from witness number one, that bicycle cop who talked with Tupac Shakur and heard it straight from the horse's mouth, that Tupac didn't want police to handle this. So I think if prosecutors are smart, they're going to take that fact that they got into evidence and they're going to use it in close and say, this is why this was so hard. Even our victim, the man that this case is about, this beloved, prolific rapper in America, did not want police in the business. He wanted to handle it on his own, just like he handled that fight on his own. What precipitated this, that fight in the casino? So I think that these prosecutors need to address the fact that it wasn't all the police who were at fault here. Sure, there were some things done wrong, files that should have been in other places. Yes, that's all true. However, it's really hard when you have witnesses who aren't talking. And I know you certainly know that, Laura.
1: Mm-hmm. Absolutely. I mean, we're hearing phrases like street code, Gene. We're hearing about the sort of the gang mentality. Yeah. We're hearing all these different aspects of it. And, you know, you look at this, Keefe D is his own worst enemy here. Why? Because it was his own words that are going to be used against him. How we can all recite, you know, anything you say can and will be used against you in a court of law. He wasn't even talking to officers every time. He was speaking to different networks. He was talking in his book and everything else. So we know he's his own worst enemy. But I think it's worth saying, and the witness Ingrid Stokes alluded to this, that she didn't trust the police, yeah, wasn't a fan of police. At that particular point in time, mm-hmm, and might still be for some witnesses or some jurors who are listening in, the credibility of the officers is going to be an elephant in the room as well.
3: No, that's true. And it brings us to the question of, will it come into this trial
1: about the LAPD and the allegations against Compton PD that they would not cooperate or participate with Las Vegas. They were doing their thing, didn't let Las Vegas know what the files included, didn't let them know any information. And why not? Why wouldn't they do that? Well, that become a part of this trial. So you have a mini trial within the trial, right? As far as the gang mentality you're just talking about, let me tell you a little bit about Las Vegas law, Nevada law. There's going to be a bifurcation in this case, because if there is a guilty verdict, there is an enhancement that this was done to further gangs, right? A furtherance to assist or further gangs. And that will become a second part of this trial, where they will focus in on the gangs, mm-hmm. exactly what they were, who participated with the murder of Tupac. We know there was a murder. We just don't know who did it, right? And that will become a second part of this case right here. But they've got to put it in the first part, too, because they've got to show that the gang mentality was retaliation. Mm. And that retaliation is what premised all of this.
3: We've got much more on the Tupac murder trial after this.

0: 30 years in the making, and we finally have the trial of who shot Tupac Shakur. Now, the person who is standing trial, a man named Keefe D, they're not saying he actually pulled the trigger. They're saying that he was the shot caller some 30 years ago in retaliation for the jumping and beating of his nephew, Orlando Baby Lane Anderson. He is now deceased. In fact, Keefe D is the only person who's still alive in the car that prosecutors say rolled up beside Suge Knight and Tupac Shakur and shot him. Tupac Shakur died several days later. 6 months later, Christopher Wallace, Notorious B.I.G., Biggie Smalls, also killed. His name has already made an appearance in the opening statements here, as have Sean Diddy Combs, as has Suge Knight, and others as well. We're going to talk more about this. I got Joey Jackson. I got Julie Grant. I've got Gene Casares. Let me bring in Joey and Julie for a second here in the conversation, because I think it's been a really fascinating morning and afternoon already. Remember, it's Vegas time, so we've been following what's going on. They're on lunch break, I should mention to everybody right now. Lunch break as they're getting their bearings. Joey, talk to me, because you know what? You and I, before the trial, we were wondering what the defense opening was going to look like. What was going to be their thing? Was it going to be that he was bragging, that there was no truth to it? Or would it be that he'd go after the 30-year gap of prosecution and the detectives involved? I got to tell you, I'm glad I didn't place that bet with you, because you were able to predict in some ways that they would go after the law enforcement community, and that's exactly what they did. What's your take?
1: Yeah, I think it's significant. I mean, it's early on, obviously, but they have to lay out their narratives. Remember, Laura, mm-hmm. that any case is a battle of those narratives. And when you look at what the prosecution did, they're really leaning into the issue of this statement, the issue of this confession, right? That he really fessed up to it in this 2008 immunity deal, where he spoke chapter and verse about who he was and, you know, what he did and his involvement, and then what he did in YouTube and Netflix and everything else. And so if that's the basis of what they're going with, you know, it could be compelling. And I'd like, before flipping to the defense, very briefly, how they talked about the prosecution did, because I think this motivation is going to play big, right? We always talk about, when we have cases, right, that motive is not an element of the crime. We don't have to worry about motive. Mm-hmm. But I like what the prosecution did mm-hmm. with regard to saying he was angry that they attacked his nephew. He was upset. Still, he was interviewed, you know, as late as 2024. And when he was interviewed, he had the issue of, wow, you know, it wasn't right what they did to my nephew. I don't like that. And so that motive, in terms of why he would have done it, TPD, that is, retaliation, is going to play big, but not so fast from the perspective of the defense. And I think I do like, you know, the fact that the defense, in terms of putting on their case, is not only having to deal with this issue of the gap, but is really, when I say the gap, this 30 years. But I think they could exploit that in so many ways. And I think that's what we're going to see moving forward, the exploitation of this 30-year gap, the exploitation of law enforcement and whether they did their job, and putting notes in a closet or in an office and not having notes, and going into a grand jury and just reading. I like, this is what the defense did, in terms of saying, right, we went into the grand jury and they just read excerpts of a book to the grand jury. Well, that's not police work. That's not vetting. That's not due diligence. That's not doing anything other than playing into what I think you're going to see more of from the defense, is puffery, entertainment. This guy, Keefe D, is just feeding a narrative of the public in order to make money. And that's his words, right? I did it to make money. So the defense has to go with that to a large extent. But again, so far, so good. But there's a long way to go in terms of how the prosecution rolls out their case, shows that it wasn't really confession, and how the defense buttresses their argument that there's nothing to see here. You got no evidence. You got nothing physical. You have no eyewitnesses. You got nothing.
0: You know, Julie, when you think about how Joey has laid it out, there are a lot of gaps the prosecution has got to try to cover to make sure that no seed of doubt gets planted and then grows in those gaps. But they do have something that most prosecutors like you and I have ever had, right? They don't have, they actually have not just one statement, like one-off statement from the defendant. They don't just have like somebody testifying, hey, he told me this. He didn't say anywhere else, but he told me this. And I got to judge and have the jury judge the person he told. They don't just have one post-it note, right? They've got a book. They've got interviews. They've got him placing himself on the scene. They have him in one interview. Actually, you know what? Before you answer, I want to pull that up because I think the audience has to see this again because it's so important. Before you answer, Julie, can you guys bring up that BET interview where he actually describes what happens there? This is important because, remember, we got a split screen going on. What he's saying now is what Joey's saying, bragging, trying to make a dollar out of 15 cents, trying to make money off this. That's all it was. But back when he was giving interviews, back when he thought he had immunity from whatever conversation he had with the federal task force that was looking into whether the LAPD allegations into their involvement in the murder of Christopher Wallace was accurate, back then he was talking and repeating and corroborating what he told them before. Listen.
2: All the chicks was like, Tupac, Tupac. And he was like, hey, like a celebrity, like he was in a parade. He wouldn't even have been out the window. We would have never seen him.
3: You said the shots came from the back. Big Dre, Orlando. Who shot Tupac?
2: The keeper for the cold of the streets. It just came from the back seat, bro.
0: Julie, he was in the front seat, passenger side. That's where he gives his own credence and credibility to what he said. That's what the prosecutors are trying to use. It's not just a one-off. It's multiple times. And it might be shocking to people that anyone would try to take credit for a homicide.
4: Exactly, Laura. Context is going to be key for this Compton legend, Keefe D. So backing the truck up a little bit, when we have him initially give the information, this is why this is going to be so key to Joey's point earlier and to the point you just made, Laura. The whole story, the whole picture of how Keefe D started talking in the first place. I have to tell you, I hope this prosecution team calls Greg Kading because he would be an outstanding witness. I brought his book with me today to be on with you, Laura. It's a great book. I read it years ago. I started rereading it just a couple weeks ago to get refreshed before this trial. And Greg and his colleagues, it's important to understand that they worked really hard to line up dope deals to get a hold of Keefe D. He was a really influential guy in the gang culture, had amassed quite a fortune in the 90s, was living the high life. And he was known as a manufacturer and a distributor of narcotics. And they set up deals so that they could catch him in order to talk to him. And they wanted to elicit information about Biggie Smalls' murder. That's what they thought they were going to get from him. And then it turns out he's the one that said, well, I don't know anything about that, yeah, but I do know about Tupac Shakur's murder. And so here, yeah, having that context and also mm-hmm. the fact that his nephew was the one that Tupac stomped on, you know, hours before this shooting happened, really lends a lot of weight yeah. to Keefe D's statements, Laura.
0: So important to give that context. Nothing in a vacuum. We'll be right back after a quick break. More on the Tupac murder.

0: We're back for the Tupac murder trial. We've got eyes and ears inside of that courtroom. You see what we see. You hear what we hear with those cameras inside of that Las Vegas courtroom. They're on a lunch break right now. We've been unpacking not only the openings from both the prosecution and the defense, but also we've already heard from two witnesses and a juror who asked a question that's allowed in Nevada. They can ask a question, not like directly to the defendant or the actual witness, but they passed up their note with their jury number. They then discuss it at the bench with the judge and the prosecutor and the defense counsel. They decide whether or not they actually can have it be read into court. Is it relevant? Do they want to have objections to it? After which point, they then read the question. The witness, the eyewitness, Ingrid Soaks, already had to answer a particular question from a juror, so we know they're paying attention. But you know who was actually inside the courtroom? Our own Josh Campbell. He joins me right now. Josh, I'm outside on the courthouse steps. Okay, I got a lot of questions, my friend. We have a camera on Keefe D. We obviously can't see the jurors. We can't get the full vibe at all times. I need you. Bring it to me. What are you seeing? What's going on inside that courtroom?
1: Well, you know, it's so interesting because right now, and you and I have covered so many trials where you see different people, they begin to emote, or you can pick up on body language. You're actually not seeing a lot of that right now, other than the jurors are engaged. A lot of them are taking notes, which is to be expected. There are a lot of facts coming at them, and we know that this trial is going to go on for quite a while. So again, as people, you know, if you've never served on a jury, once you wrap up and you actually get into that deliberations section, that portion, you want to be able to refer back to what it is that you actually heard. And so we're seeing them engaged. We're not seeing Dwayne Davis himself, you know, doing a lot of things that are abnormal. But again, a lot of this has been technical so far. As you know, they're essentially laying the foundation of about what actually occurred. It will be interesting, Laura, to see once they get to, well, what about the people that were impacted themselves, right? Family members and friends, people who may have known Tupac. We'll see. It's a long witness list, but we've got a ways to go.
0: All right. Don't tell me what anyone looked like at all, Josh, but tell me about the demeanor of the jurors. Are they paying attention?
1: They are indeed, yeah, and that's the thing. I mean, the last thing that you want as either a prosecutor, defense, I don't have to tell you, or as a former prosecutor, is for jurors to start kind of checking out, you know, start picking invisible lint and just staring around. They're engaged, and we have people inside that have been, you know, noticing that as well. One thing that really strikes me, Laura, and we won't know this until we actually get to the point where the jurors actually make a decision, or maybe we can glean it by reading the tea leaves through some of the questions that they ask. One thing that I'm sitting here still wondering, and this is perplexing, is what are they thinking when on one hand you have prosecutors saying, here's what Dwayne Davis said before, here's what he told law enforcement, and on the other hand, you now have the defense essentially saying, don't listen to what my client said before. And, you know, pardon my language, but to quote one of the phrases, and I'm not trying to be gratuitous, but Laura, you tell me, how often do you actually have a defense attorney saying their own client is full of bullshit? That's what they're trying to have this jury believe. Don't listen to what he said then, listen to what he said now. It will be fascinating to see how that lands.
0: It was such a moment. You are right. And if this is how it starts, you can only imagine what's going to happen as we've got full coverage of the Tupac murder trial.

0: We're back for the Tupac murder trial. I want to bring in Julie Grant and Joey Jackson into the conversation. I also have Gene Casares here as well. Joey, I'll begin with you, because I'm curious as to where you see the fact that the jurors who are allowed to ask questions, that goes through, of course, the judge, and they hand up through a note. But the juror, one juror asked a question during the testimony of Ingrid Stokes, who is an eyewitness who was on this trip that day, who says that she was in a car, witnessed this shooting, heard the shooting as well. They asked the question of her, were you able to gauge the direction from where the shooting came from? What'd you make of that moment?
1: I think it's a big moment. I'm a very big advocate of jurors who are actively engaged. They're paying attention. Inquiring minds want to know. And as a result of that, I think, in fact, you know, I'm upset that New York doesn't have such a process, that the jurors have to just sit there. And meanwhile, they can have all types of questions and they just don't get to ask anything throughout the entirety of the trial. And so I think that it's going to give us insight. How many times, Laura, have we, right, discussed cases and we're waiting until the jury's deliberating and they send out a note? And from the note, we're trying to read and identify what they're thinking, what the thought process is. And so I think it's very effective. You know, what's interesting to me, though, is that they mistreated poor Miss Stokes. She had some information, right, that she wanted to impart. I'm talking about the witness who was testifying as to all heck breaking loose once the gunshots were fired. And she had all kind of information she wanted to talk about to the police, but they treat them like suspects. They sit them on the curb, et cetera. But yes, with regard to it's always too tough to tell exactly what jurors are thinking. But the fact that they're just engaged and want to know the specifics of it means to me you have an activist jury that wants to get to the heart of the matter. And that is whether there's guilt here or the absence thereof.
0: It'll be important because this is expected to be multiple weeks of a trial, Julie. And you think about jurors on day one versus day whatever it might be. And of course, the defense does not ever have to put on a case, but you wonder if they will or not. It's the government's burden to prove beyond a reasonable doubt, not his burden to prove his innocence. But when you have a question like that, you know, as a prosecutor, you're probably thinking, why don't I just ask that question, right? That leaves a little bit of a gap. I would hate to have a question lingering that the jurors felt was not asked, because I need to, in that courtroom, be such an authoritative figure for my jury that they believe that I will leave no stone unturned. So the fact that they have a question that quickly, that would give me pause about how I strategize for the next witness.
2: Yes, I think it's a great learning experience for these prosecutors as they go along, because then you get a little bit of a read, as you said, as to what the jury may be thinking, what they may be stuck on, what might be unclear to them. So I think it's a tremendous benefit for these lawyers practicing in Nevada that they have this opportunity to hear from the jury and get a sense of what might be something that may be an issue for the jurors. I think we all can agree. Sometimes we look at issues that we think are big at trial and we think need some extra attention, some extra explaining. And then I'm sure we've all been there when you find out that the jury's hung up on none of what you thought they'd be hung up on. And they're hung up on something entirely different. So better now than later is what I'm thinking, Laura. Better now that they get a chance to hear it and they can clean it up as they go through the remainder of their witnesses and head on to the closings.
0: And later, Gene Casares is the name of the game when you're talking about a trial like this. It's later. It's three decades later. Very important to consider here. But, you know, one thing I would have an issue with as a prosecutor, never having prosecuted in a jurisdiction where they allow juries to ask questions, is because I don't want one juror tipping off another juror to think that there is a hole in my argument, a gap in what I'm doing. And so if no other juror in that box had a question about which direction that shot was coming from, now they all have that question and it's left unanswered. Now the question is, the answer is no, I don't know. I'm going back to my diagram, but I showed that jury of who was in the car and where were they. And I'm going, well, now you all have the same questions. Now I got to think about who else I can call who might have more information.
3: Right. And the legislature is allowing it. So that's how this happens. Yes. It's not just, oh, I think we'll do this in this courtroom. But it gives them also, though, the attorneys a note, especially the prosecutor needs to listen. They want the details. Yes. That they really want to know these fine details, and that's going to be tough for prosecutors.
0: It will, because they've got 30 years of a gap of details. They've got missing files, as you have rightly pointed out. They've got a lot of things that are going on that may or may not be able to satisfy this jury. And it goes back to your earlier point, Joey, because, you know, we talk about a CSI juror, a CSI jury pool, a box. We know that jurors nowadays are accustomed to a television program where a crime is committed, a defendant is identified, a trial begins, ends with a verdict, and Sam Waterston is walking down the steps of a courthouse within 58 minutes with commercial breaks, and they got DNA and video and all the things that don't really happen now, but also definitely are no longer available 30 years later.
1: Yeah, that's absolutely true. First, let me file my objection as a result of you being the fabulous prosecutor you are. But we also have Julie Grant, another prosecutor, right? It's two against one. I'm the defense guy on the panel, mm-hmm. but Jean gives us the color commentary. So objection noted as to the defense guy being ganged up by the two prosecutors. But having said that, I think that, you know, even though there was a situation back then, right, where they didn't have the DNA and they didn't have all of the things that you can do now in terms of testing, evaluating, and everything else, you still have an obligation, if you're law enforcement, to protect the integrity and propriety of that evidence, to store it appropriately, to make sure that there comes a time, if there does come a time, there's a reason there's no statute of limitations on murder. That's because you can prosecute cold cases. And so I'm not going to want to hear about the fact that there was not CSI Miami available in 1996. I'm going to want to hear what police work was done. We've already heard, and they're leaning into this, the defense is that you're just going into a grand jury. Now, remember, grand jury is simply a majority votes out an indictment. They don't decide guilt or innocence or anything else, right? There's no defense attorney in there fighting the evidence. But having said that, you're in a situation where you're reading a book to the grand jury. What about doing your due diligence? What about determining and vetting whether or not the items in the book were true or they were not true, et cetera? Why do I bring that up? I bring it up to prove the larger point. The defense, of course, is going to hammer away about the lack of physical evidence, about the lack of anything connecting their client, about any eyewitnesses. You could talk about motivation night and day, right? People are motivated to do things all the time. And of course, Keefe D may have been motivated to get revenge because of the actual beat up of his nephew. That's true, Mr. Orlando. But where's the beef? Where is the actual nexus and connection besides his own words, of which he's selling books to establish that he did it? And that, to me, is going to be a critical issue. The physical and actual evidence in this case, do you have it or do you not? The defense will say, you got nothing. Prosecutors will say, oh, of course we do, because we have your own words. What does the jury say? We'll find out. But we do know they'll ask questions along the way, and that'll give us some insight into their thinking.
0: And Julie, you know, the prosecution's going to think, I don't need all that other stuff. I've got your own words. Like, that's the best evidence of all. Not just one word, but multiple times. But that's why they're in this really odd position, because I don't think I can think of a time I've seen a prosecutor have to prove that the defendant is not a liar. Usually you're trying to combat alibis. You're trying to say that they were lying about something to the cops. Now they're trying to say, no, they're lying to you about being a liar. They're actually truth tellers.
2: Right. Laura, this case is quite unique in that both sides want to hang their hat on Keefe D's statements. You know, it's like everyone's kind of picking and choosing which statements they want the members of this jury to believe. And so I do think this is, it's odd. And Joey Jackson, I mean, Joey's the man. If I ever get in trouble, I'm calling Joey to defend me. He makes great points. You know, when
0: it's
2: you
0: funny how often I hear that, Julie.
2: It's true. Everybody loves Joey. It is true. And, you know, I mean, he makes great points. Look, we don't have the physical car. That white Cadillac was not processed. We don't know where the gun residue fell. Prosecutors really can't even say who in that back seat pulled the trigger. Now, they don't have to legally if they can prove that Keefe D called the shot and made the order and, you know, passed the gun on back there, then it really doesn't matter from a legal standpoint. But jurors may want to know. Jurors might get hung up on that and say, hey, whoa, you want us to convict this guy for calling the shot? Well, who did he tell to shoot Tupac Shakur? Who was it? Which one of these gangsters did it? So I think there are lots of questions beyond just the statements. And I, Laura, I'm still getting ready to pop the popcorn because I think there's a good shot Keefe D just might get on up there. He might think I'm 63 years old. I'm a cancer patient. I might get some sympathy from this jury. Maybe I roll the dice and maybe I talk about what a clout chaser I was, how mad I was that Greg Kading wrote the book and did it better than I did. And so I had to say these things and look at me. I'm a criminal in all my life. You know, that's what criminals do. We tell lies. So he just might be able to ingratiate himself with the jury if he gets up there. We'll see.
0: Wouldn't that be something for Keefe D to take the stand under the premise of what do I have to lose facing, what, 10 to 25, if not life behind bars? We will see. And there's a lot more ahead for the two.

0: We're back for the Tupac murder trial, and there's a lot that's been going on today alone. We've heard the opening statements from the prosecution and the defense. The prosecution out of the gate laying out a timeline not only of what happened on the Las Vegas trip that day, that fateful day that led to the death of Tupac Shakur, but also the gang warfare that led up to the rivalry between the Bloods and the Crips and the involvement in the intersection of what was going on with Tupac Shakur, Suge Knight, and even talking about how Diddy wanted to have security when he came to the West Coast as well. All of that played out. And the prosecution wanted everyone to know and be persuaded by the idea that it was the anger that Keefe D had when he realized that his nephew had been beaten up in the casino by Tupac and Suge, and they then went to retaliate. They have not claimed that Keefe D, who stands trial, is the one who pulled the trigger. They say he was the shot caller who coordinated the acquiring of the gun and the passing of it back to whoever was in the back seat to then fire those shots at the car that Tupac Shakur was driving in. Meanwhile, the defense is saying it's been 30 years of bad detective work, bad investigation, lost files, unreliable witnesses, people who are deeply invested not to tell you the truth. You can't believe anything anyone has to say, including Keefe D, who the defense said was full of it, BS specifically as well. I want to bring in Gene Casares, who's back with me here, because Gene, it's important for us to understand not just the timeline of what happened on the strip that day, but the timeline the prosecution laid out of just how often and at what point Keefe D started to speak with law enforcement about what happened.
1: Do you realize, according to the legal documents, he started talking to law enforcement in 98 and 99.
0: Wow.
1: And his original story was that actually it was Tupac, when he saw them in the white Cadillac, that went down and brought up a gun. But they never found a gun in that BMW. Not at all. And so then his story morphed and it changed. We're talking about the defendant right here. It changed to that he got the gun. And I think it's so important, Laura, that the prosecution really place that gun in his hands. Because if you place that gun in Keefe D's hands by a witness, someone who saw it, it doesn't matter who shot, in my opinion, out of the back seat. Somebody did. He's dead. But what is important is that he got the gun, because that makes him the accomplice. That makes him a party to a crime. That is what can lead to a conviction.
0: So important, because we know that you can prosecute somebody for murder even if they were not the one to pull the trigger. And they're trying to lay out. Here were the words that the prosecution laid out. And I want to show everyone that diagram as well, because it's so important. Again, the cars and where they were positioned with respect to one another on that Las Vegas trip, where one car had Keefe D and his nephew and two other individuals. And the other one, you had the black BMW that carried Tupac Shakur and Suge Knight. And of course, it was, now just this is important, look at this. Keefe D and Orlando Baby Lane Anderson. Baby Lane is the nephew of Keefe D, who was beat up earlier in the evening following that Mike Tyson fight, and that Keefe D was retaliating against, according to prosecutors. Keefe D may be coming back into court right now. We're going to keep watching as that all unfolds. Because remember, this is live.

0: Seeing it live in Las Vegas right now, Keefe D standing trial. His defense attorney is back. The lunch break was over. They're both all, everyone had to come back. The jurors had to come back as well. Here he is coming into the courtroom. We have cameras there, eyes and ears in the courtroom. He is in the custody of the police. And in the front row here, we've got people who are watching the trial. It is a publicly accessible courtroom, although there are limitations on who can be there and who can be there at different times, et cetera. It's almost a lottery system. Remember, we talk about Tupac Shakur as the icon, as somebody that people know very, very well. He was a movie star. He was a rapper. He was an artist. He was a poet. He was a writer. He was so many things just at age 25. He was also somebody's family member, though. He's also somebody's son. He's also somebody's brother. He's somebody's cousin. He's somebody's, you know, loved ones. And so his family, we believe, I think, is who we're seeing highlighted in the courtroom as well right now. And so Keefe D is in close proximity to the family as well, geographically speaking, in this courtroom. He's getting counsel from his own attorney right now. We're waiting for the jurors to return to that courtroom. This is happening, Gene, in real time. One of the fascinating aspects of having this play out with the cameras and knowing the diagrams we've just seen and where they all were is that we're hearing testimony from eyewitnesses. We've heard two people already. One was an officer who was originally on a bicycle, spoke to Tupac and Suge before the shooting, and then responded to shots fired afterwards, and then was the person to speak to Tupac Shakur, imploring him, tell me who shot you, who shot you. And Tupac's response was, no, we'll take care of that. Harkening back to what the street code, it seems, the prosecution's talking about. And we've heard from an eyewitness, Ingrid Stokes, who has said that she did not know which direction the shots came from, but did not see Tupac Shakur out of the sunroof and was yet an eyewitness nonetheless. I wonder who's coming next.
1: I don't know. We're going to have another witness. You know, what's interesting is he is standing. Everyone else is sitting. I wonder why he's not sitting at the defense table. We don't know, but his attorney was right there talking with him. You know, back to the family of Tupac Shakur, we know that some of them are in the courtroom. We have heard that. And the way the camera focused in on that front row right there and those people, I agree with you that it's someone that has a vested interest to be in that courtroom.
0: Right.
1: Because this is all about justice, right?
0: Mm-hmm.
1: This is about the justice for Tupac Shakur, someone whose life ended at 25 years of age, someone who was just starting, that had such intellect and such, he foresaw things. He was able to communicate in a way that I don't think many at that age would be able to do. The judge is not on the stand, as we can see right here. So that's significant right there. Everyone's in the courtroom. Judge needs to take that stand. But we'll be on to the third witness at this point. This is a trial that is supposed to take some time. 4 to 5 weeks, they say, including jury selection. There she is right there.
0: Yes,
1: and once the judge is on the bench, the proceeding can begin.
0: This is the Honorable Carly Kearney, who is presiding over this trial. You've got two prosecutors. You've got the Clark County District Attorney, Mark DiGiacomo, and also Chief Deputy District Attorney, Benu Palal. The defense attorney is Michael Samt. Gene, you know Clark County pretty well, and these are elected DAs, if I'm not mistaken, out of Clark County. It was not the main Clark County DA that gave the opening. It was the Chief Deputy District Attorney, Benu Palal. But then Mark DiGiacomo then interviewed the first witness.
1: Right, the Deputy Chief District Attorney. You know, this judge on the stand, she has been a public defender her whole career before she became a judge several years ago. So her lifelong focus in life was defending those that could not afford an attorney. And here she is. And Keefe D, I think, has claimed himself to be indigent. He has a private attorney, but his private attorney, Michael Samt, is saying that he's doing everything pro bono, not getting 1 cent for anything to defend Keefe D.
0: We're listening in as a jury. We'll turn back to the courtroom and we'll hear some.
2: Okay, I'm talking normally now, and now I'm trying to mute, and now I'm trying to talk, and now I'm trying to mute.
0: Any difference?
3: It's in the background. Was there a Thanks.
2: I thought I did. Okay, I'm talking, and now I'm muting. I'm keeping on mute. Can you hear me?
3: I can still hear you. I don't know if they can.
2: I'm on mute. I'm pressing the mute button.
4: So you're still hearing me?
3: Keep talking.
4: The mute's not working.
5: The mutes are not working.
4: Suboptimal.

0: I'm sure the mutiny is working when you hold that upside down.
1: All that left, everything is fine.
0: Yes. That makes sense. That will solve this problem.
2: Okay, we're on record in State versus Davis, C337-407. We've gotten through some of our technical issues. Anything else we need to address before bringing in the jury?
3: Hang on.
2: Okay, let's bring them in.
4: Staff and jury.

0: tell you, he was 7, I was 8, I was real bright. He was wrong.
1: So the party stickers were brought to the jury.
2: We do.
1: Okay, you may all be seated. At this time, the state may call their next witness.
3: Frank Becker.
1: All right, Mr. Becker, can you hear me?
4: Yes, ma'am.
1: I'm going to have my clerk swear you.
5: Please raise your hand.
4: Yes, ma'am.
5: You do solemnly swear the testimony you're about to give in this action shall be the truth, the whole truth, and nothing but the truth, so help you God.
4: Yes, I do.
5: May I please have you state and spell your first and last name for the record?
4: Brent Becker, B-R-E-N-T-B-E-C-K-E-R.
5: Thank you.
3: Sir,
6: Go ahead.
3: Thank you.
6: Sir, you're retired.
3: Is that correct?
4: Yes, sir. Okay.
3: What'd you do for a living before you retired?
4: I was a police officer for the Las Vegas Metropolitan Police Department.
3: And how long were you with Metro?
4: I was there from 1984 to 2011.
3: And in September of 1996, what was your assignment?
4: I was a detective with the homicide section.
3: Do you recall how long you'd been with homicide?

0: And in this case, I guess someone must have called Sergeant Manning because he's the one that called us.
1: And your partner, Detective Franks, do you recall where he responded to?
0: I believe he got sent directly to the University Medical Center, the hospital, which is where Shakur and I believe Suge Knight got sent to.
1: And your responsibility, was there also crime scene analysts that were called up to the scene?
0: Yeah, my initial response was to the scene to start handling things directly at the crime scene, yes.
1: And then does at some point crime scene analyst Dan Ford show up and document the scene while you're present?
0: Dan Ford was already there from what I recall. They were called CSAs back then, I believe. Dan Ford would have already been there. Usually CSAs, because they were already, CSAs were assigned to each shift. So I'm pretty sure he was that particular shift CSA. He would have already been out there doing whatever he did for the scene, marking it, taking photographs and such.
1: When you, at the end of sort of both the two scene investigations, so the Harmon and Las Vegas Boulevard, as well as the Flamingo and Cobalt investigation, essentially, what was the facts you were dealing with?
0: Well, according to the witnesses that I had interviewed, Frank Alexander, Malcolm Greenidge, Katari Cox, and Yafu Fula, and I'm just doing what I remember the pronunciation was. They were in the car behind Suge Knight and Tupac Shakur. And what they described was that a white car, and from what I recall, they described a white Cadillac pulling up alongside Knight's car, and someone inside that white Cadillac opening fire or shooting into the car that Knight and Shakur were at. Their descriptions varied a little bit, but from what I recall, I believe they all said it was a white car and more or less agreed that it was a Cadillac. And there might have been a little bit of a variance between two and four occupants.
1: And when, what direction after the shooting does the vehicle head?
0: After the shooting, it would have turned south on Koval. That was at Flamingo and Koval, because the Knight group was heading eastbound on Flamingo, and the Cadillac would have originally been heading eastbound, but then it turned southbound on Koval.
1: And the nature of the bullet holes that are in the BMW that's located at Harmon and Las Vegas Boulevard, all those bullets appear to be coming in from the passenger side of the BMW?
0: The impact strikes that I saw were all on the right rear passenger door, the right front door, or the right front passenger door. I believe there was some sort of a mark or impact on the windshield. Those were the strikes that you could see. You couldn't tell if anything had been astray of any kind.
1: So at your scene, you have bullets being shot from south to north into the passenger side of Shogun Tupac's car, but you have no idea how many actual bullets are fired because you can only see the strikes which are in the car.
0: Correct. All I can see is what the actual impacts are. That doesn't mean that's how many shots were fired. That's just how many struck the vehicle.
1: And I think we have another witness who's going to testify to this later, but there are a number of casings, or cartridge cases, expended cartridge cases, that ultimately get collected from the southbound lanes of Flamingo right before Cobalt. Is that correct?
0: Yes, I, without seeing the report, I know that there were cartridge case, fired cartridge cases recovered from the street. I do recall that the number of fired cartridge cases recovered from the street did not match the number of impact strikes on the vehicle, which wouldn't have been surprising considering what traffic probably was on Flamingo on a Saturday night and probably the delay of anybody arriving there, at least from law enforcement.
1: What happens when, in your experience as a detective, there's a bunch of cartridge cases laying in a busy street and cars driving through? What can happen to those cartridge cases?
0: Well, especially prior to the uniform officers getting there, cars are driving over them. They're either getting caught within the tread of the tires, or they're getting thrown down the street or thrown into a rain gutter, or, I mean, they could go a lot of different places. We've investigated numerous shootings within streets where you've had fired cartridge cases scattered all over the place. And you never know for sure if you've got all of them, because if something gets caught within a tread of a tire and it doesn't get ejected, unless someone tells you about it later or it gets ejected somewhere else, who knows where it's at, it ends up.
1: In addition to that, when you have your shooter inside a vehicle, are there times that you found casings have gone into the vehicle that the shooter's shooting from?
0: Yeah, that would depend on if the shots were fired with the handgun inside the window of the car or if the handgun was outside of the window. Obviously, if the handgun is outside of the window, there's a higher probability. If it's a semi-automatic pistol, there's a higher probability that all those fired cartridge cases ended up outside. If the handgun is on the inside of the vehicle, you have a higher probability of some fired cartridge cases ended up staying inside the car. If it's a revolver, then everything is going to stay within the handgun.
1: Eventually, and I'm kind of jumping forward here, do you have those casings forensically tested?
0: The firearms examiner ends up testing them. I believe they were able to determine that they thought a Glock, it was going to be a 40 caliber. They were able to determine the caliber. And I believe, because I guess I'm not the expert, the firearms people are, but that a Glock has a particular marking that shows up, and I believe they determined that they thought it was a Glock that fired the weapon, that fired the cartridge cases.
1: So now you're looking for a white Cadillac occupied somewhere between 2 and 4 times heading south on Koval and a Glock 40 caliber firearm.
0: That was the information we had eventually at the time, yes.
1: After speaking to the witnesses, did you have any suspect information?
0: The only thing we had was 2 to 4 people, probably already all black males. The shooter, all we had was a black arm. There was a question of whether it was out the driver's door window or out the back window. There was a lot of questions. And this was strictly coming from the four gentlemen, Alexander.

0: nights after. It would be in the report. When he did arrive, he showed up with David Kenner, David Chesnoff, and George Kalisis, who were all three attorneys, who were his representatives, which we thought was weird because Suge Knight was a victim. And I think Reggie Wright Jr. might have been out in the lobby waiting. And then that's when we were finally able to conduct a taped interview of Suge Knight with his three attorneys present.
1: And what were your impressions from that interview?
0: Suge Knight was not the Suge Knight I expected. Everything, we had done a lot of research in the short time we had been involved, and Suge Knight was not a very timid person in the previous interviews we had seen of him. He was a very boisterous, you know, in charge kind of guy. He was very timid, and to us, he was, his interview was very practiced, and he was very timid, and I thought he lied to us. He just didn't know anything.
1: Your impression was he was withholding information about what happened.
0: He just basically said he didn't know anything. He couldn't recognize anybody.
1: A few days, or maybe a week even, does there come a point in time when you get contacted by law enforcement in Los Angeles area, whether it be LAPD, LASO, or Compton PD, that assists you in your investigation?
0: Tupac Shakur passed away on September 13th. We attended the autopsy, and we were later contacted. Well, I think there was probably some contact with other people within the homicide section. You got to realize there are people higher up than us, but eventually Tim Brennan from Compton PD, I think a Mike Coet, and Fontenot, something like that, from Los Angeles County Sheriff's came down to exchange information, and that's when we showed them the videotape from the MGM.
1: And once you showed them the videotape from the MGM, were they able to identify for you, first of all, who Orlando was?
0: They immediately recognized Orlando Anderson. They told us that's Orlando Anderson.
1: And do they also identify some of the people that are with Suge that you didn't know might have been with Suge?
0: They recognize Suge Knight. I think they did by monikers, if I remember right. There might have been names. I think Buntry was in the picture, a guy named Buntry. There may have been some others that would have, again, it would be on the report because we did document all this.
1: Does Trayvon Lane sound familiar to you?
0: Yes, Trayvon Lane does sound familiar.
1: What about the neck bone?
0: They end up identifying

0: We were told that they were serving search warrants on all these locations for these different groups or gangs, but that there was also at least one murder warrant for Orlando Anderson that they had there in Compton. So it was our understanding that they were going to be arresting him on an outstanding murder warrant there in Compton.
1: Were you present in Compton when those warrants were executed?
0: Mike Franks and I did travel down and were present to witness the search warrants being served by Compton and I believe the Los Angeles, I don't know if the Los Angeles County Sheriff's participated, the actual deputies. I know that their jail facility people were there.
1: And you talked about this before, that warrant, had you seen a copy of the affidavit for that warrant?
0: Yes. I saw one way back in 96, and I think I've seen one here recently that you showed me that kind of refreshed my memory.
1: And within that, all of the witnesses are identified as CRIs. Do you know what what they were calling CRIs?
0: What I was told is that it was called a confidential, reliable informant. I don't recall any person being named as a testifying witness to anything. It was all based on confidential, reliable informants that the search warrant was being based on, which I guess in some cases that's not unusual. I know narcotics cases do that quite often, but eventually if you're going to successfully prosecute a case, you need to have somebody willing to testify.
1: So on October 2nd of 1996, were you present on Burris Ave when Orlando Anderson's residence was, when the police hit it and searched that residence?
0: I can't tell you if it was Burris Avenue. I remember being somewhere where Orlando Anderson was arrested, yes.
1: And during that, did you find out information as to where Orlando Anderson was staying when he was in Las Vegas?
0: Well, yeah, we kind of had an idea before that.
2: You've been listening to the Tupac murder trial. We're going to take a quick break here and come back to the testimony of somebody who was in law enforcement and describing details around the people who were in that car, what he knows, and what are the questions that still remain in this case.

0: Welcome back. You're listening in to the Tupac murder trial. This is the third witness to testify today after two opening statements earlier in the morning out of this Las Vegas courtroom. We're hearing from a person who is remotely testifying, although all eyes remain on Keefe D, who is the defendant and the person to be charged in the murder of Tupac Shakur, although he is not the one who pulled the trigger. He is the shot caller, according to prosecutors. The defense saying, nope, he was just bragging and trying to suggest he was that person, but he cannot be believed. A law enforcement member right now, Brent Becker, is testifying about his investigation and involvement some 30 years ago.
1: Different than when I left him, and it just bothered me. So that's why I locked him up.
2: Did there come a point in time when you started saving your reports to a different type of medium than just the computer?
1: Well, yes. There were some reports that I ended up not sending off to records because I was putting them on what we had then was called a floppy disk. I guess today they've got a lot of different technology, but back then we had a thing called a floppy disk. Because we actually did some reports early on that I still don't know where they are. We did a pen register early on that I guess nobody can find. We did, we went looking for a vehicle on another guy that nobody can find. There's just a lot of things that have disappeared. And some of them are reports that were before I even put them on floppy disks. So, yes, there I had some concerns.
2: Were you aware that some Metro employees sold a Polaroid of Tupac on the autopsy table to the Daily Mail?
1: I was... After we did the autopsy, I was outside the autopsy room. I cannot say that I saw a person take the Polaroid photo of Tupac Shakur's body. I saw somebody walk into the autopsy room where his body was at with a Polaroid, and then I don't remember how long after that a book was published by a Kathy Scott that had, it was a Polaroid photo of his body. It wasn't one of our photos of his body from the autopsy. It was quite obvious this it was a Polaroid photo afterwards because it was not a full photograph that we took. We didn't take those kind of photographs at an autopsy. We had no reason to.
2: But needless to say, you yourself had concerns about the security of the information as it relates to the investigation.
1: Yes.
2: Now, going back to Exhibit Number 125, it says on September 8th at 9:46 a.m., it appears the Monte Carlo was called, correct?
1: Correct.
2: And Judge, I have marked State's proposed Exhibit Number 126, which is a certified copy of a record from the Monte Carlo I'd offer.
3: Any objection?
4: If I can have a moment, please.
3: Yeah.

0: Okay, it'll be a minute.
1: Welcome back. You've been following the Tupac murder trial, hearing testimony in the courtroom from a remote witness who has just described something particularly disturbing, the idea of someone taking a Polaroid photograph of Tupac Shakur at the autopsy and talking about the security concerns that were raised about the security of the information, trying, it seems, to describe and explain why certain files began to be kept under different names and beyond, presumably to try to contain the amount of access to these files in the investigation of this very high-profile cold case. Let's listen in.
2: Can you see that now?
3: Now I do. There's a little delay, but it's a affidavit of custodian of records again.
2: Now this is the Monte Carlo, and I'm going to jump down to the first page. There's a name, Corey Edwards.
3: Corey Edwards.
2: 1301 East Sloan.
3: Okay.
2: It looks like he arrived and departed the Friday night before, the Friday the 6th into Saturday the 7th of September of 96. You see that on the right side?
3: I see that.
2: And I'm going to roll down here, a few pages in. I could zoom in a little bit here for you.
3: No, I can see the writing. The Excalibur, well, go back.
2: Yeah, I got to go back.
3: It zoomed too much.
2: There you go.
3: Okay, it's Excalibur, Sahara, and Luxor. No, that's my handwriting.
2: And so does that suggest to you that you took this record and checked to see
3: where those phone numbers,
2: the local phone numbers that are being called on it? And I'm going to roll down.
3: Yes. So the Excalibur was September 7th at 10:01 a.m. Sahara, September 7th at 10:26. And Luxor was at September 7th at 10:32 a.m.
2: Now, initially, did you have any idea who Corey Edwards was?
3: I did not have Corey Edwards' name until Compton gave us that name.
2: So now you're in Compton. You've executed search warrants. You learn about the Excalibur. You learn about the Monte Carlo and Corey Edwards. I want to kind of fast forward now. Well, you mentioned something about a pen register. Does there come a point in time when you guys learn about an individual named David Keith that might have worked at the MGM?
3: Yes, we learned about him. Well, it would have been related to the pen register because it goes back to, I want to say, Yafu Fula's description when I took his statement. He gave a description that I recall. He described the driver of the Cadillac having a bitch face. That's the term he used. And I may have misunderstood the terminology at the time. I might have thought bitch face meaning the younger looking face at the time, because there were some names coming up and we had developed the name of Davion Brooks, who apparently was a Southside Compton Crip. And he was a fair-skinned black male, and we thought he kind of was a bitch face. And he was the person that the pen register was related to in a place. It was south. I can't tell you the address right off the bat. It was south of Tropicana between the Boulevard and Cole. because all we had, I think, was a cell phone or something, and we did the PIN register, but David Keith's name came up somehow in that as a worker in Las Vegas. And I want, for some reason, I'm going off the top of my head without the report, he had a, I thought, a full-size Blazer, because I used to own a full-size Blazer, and there was an address in Las Vegas that, and I know we went out and checked that address, but it turned out nothing was there. We couldn't determine anything, but that's how that all came about, David Keith. And I know that we ended up, because we couldn't find Davion Brooks, that we, at the time, I don't know what they got now, we had a thing called Scope, which you could, the people would get their sheriff's cards or criminal history would go in there, and we could flag a person. So if they were stopped by officers or arrested, that we could be notified. And so we had flagged Davion Brooks. And I believe eventually we must have been down because I was out of town, but Mike Franks and Kevin Manning went and interviewed him.
2: So at this point, we have the names of Orlando Anderson, you have the name of Corey Edwards, you have the name of Davion Brooks, you have the name of Davion Keith. Kind of fast forward, but in November of 96, well, let me ask you this. Of all the people you interviewed in that car behind, was there anybody who said he thought he could make an identification?
3: Afu Fula, from what I remember, thought he could ID someone possibly. I thought it was the driver, but I'd have to look at the report. He's the only person that thought they could possibly identify someone. I don't recall anybody saying they could ID the

0: the other people, I think Darnell Brim might have been in one of those because his name had come up. Dwayne Davis's name was in there. Terrence Brown, DeAndre Smith. There's another Davis. I think it's Dwayne Davis's brother, or he's related to him somehow. Is it Kevin? Kevin Davis, I think.
1: Let me just share my screen, and we'll go through each one by one. Okay. Yeah.
0: I just remember there were 10 of them, and there was each person that was in the lineup. There was a reason for them being in there, just to cover our bases. We had particular people we were looking at, but we wanted to cover the bases of everybody that had come up.
1: So on these lineups, this is page 1, page 2, and then on the bottom, page 3 has the names of the people that are in each of those positions. Is that fair?
0: Those are the lineup records, yes.
1: And so it shows on March 17th of 1997, you would have created the photo lineup record that's your name down there?
0: Yes.
1: And this one, the suspect is number 6, Dwayne Davis.
0: Yeah, and I guess I probably spelled his name wrong.
1: And if we go to picture number 6.
0: That's Dwayne Davis. He's younger. I mean, obviously, it's been a long time.
1: 30 years ago, right?
0: Yeah, it's been a long time.
1: Now, at this point in time, when you're showing these photo lineups, did you have a theory as to who was in this vehicle?
0: We had an idea from information. We didn't have anybody stepping forward to say anything in particular.
1: Okay. And who was it? Who did you think was in the car?
0: Well, the four names that we were leaning on was Dwayne Davis, Terrence Brown, DeAndre Smith, and Orlando Anderson. Those were the names that we'd been leaning on. But again, those are just the names we had.
1: Right. You had no live witness to tell you.
0: No.
1: You all had confidential, reliable, the CRI that
0: we didn't have. We personally didn't even have that. I mean, I guess everybody else did, but we didn't have a name that would step forward to say anything. And I believe the CRIs were even throwing out Darnell Brim and other people.
1: I'm going to kind of go through each one of these, but there's one I want to show you, and you've looked at these 10 photo lineups recently, right?
0: Correct.
1: And then there's another 6 photo lineups that you have where there's just a handwritten log that goes with them, right?
0: Yeah, and after looking at those, I'm wondering if those are photo lineups that I did later, because the four girls that I think Mike interviewed that night at the shooting scene, I had attempted to get in touch with them, and I think I talked to a couple of them, and one or two of them lived in the L.A. area, and either, I think it was LAPD, we had sent some lineups to them to look at. Those

0: might have been the lineups we sent to them, actually, because it was, what, 97 or 98? And I think technology might have got a little better by then.
1: So let me look out here. Judge, I have in my hand the log of 86, and then State proposed exhibits 87 through 91, which are the other six lineups. Five lineups, excuse me.
2: No objection. I'm sorry, Your Honor. No objection.
3: Don't be mad.
2: Thank you.
1: So let me start with the log for you, and then we're going to go back to the other ones for just a minute, but let me pull up the log first. Oops. I'm sure there's more technologically advanced if you were younger. If I were younger, we could figure out how to do this easier, but...
0: You're doing better than me, so...
1: These are the logs. This is the logs you wrote for each one of those lineups, right? So you had Orlando Anderson in one, Darnell Brim in another, Roger...
0: Sure, these are probably notes that I wrote down because we were just trying to put something together to send off because I'm seeing... Well, Roger Williams would have been wasn't a Southside Crip, from what I remember. He was a mob guy or something. He was the opposite of everybody else.
1: Roger Williams, do you recall his nickname being Neckbone?
0: Yes, because I think we got to talk to him briefly down in Compton.
1: The name Jerry Bonds was the name that was
0: Jerry. Jerry Bonds was a name that came up very, very early on, and I think Compton had it, and as time went on, Jerry Bonds' name kind of was fading out. I think he's a Southside Compton Crip, but As things went on, his name just started disappearing, even from the reliable, the informants.
1: And then the last one on there is Big Dre or DeAndre Smith.
0: DeAndre Smith, who is the guy that we think was in the back.

0: priest. We roll down here, and position number three is Orlando Anderson. Is that right?
1: Okay. You're right.
0: And position number three is Orlando.
1: Yes, that's Orlando. And he had a pretty recognizable face. And again, that would have been a similar deal where the backgrounds were all different colors, so that's why we had to cut him out.

0: I'm going to share with you 78. And then show you down at the bottom. Darnell Brim's in position number one.
1: Yeah, when I saw the picture, it looked like him up in the... Something about the faces that kind of remember.
0: But that'd be Darnell Brim.
1: That would be Darnell Brim.
0: All right. Let's go to number four.

0: And if we roll down here, number position number 5 would be Jerry Bonds. And if we roll up here, in position number 5, we have Jerry Bonds.
1: Correct. Yes.
0: Number 5.

0: Number five, we roll down to the bottom, which is State's Exhibit Number 80.
1: That's Davion Brooks. Yeah.
0: Davion Brooks in position number five. And if we roll up here, that's Davion Brooks in position number five.
1: Yeah.
0: And that's the potentially young kid, based upon what Yafula said, that caused you guys to do the pen and all those other things.
1: He's the guy we did the pen register on, yes.
0: Number six. Oops. And this will be State's Exhibit Number 81. I gotta share it with you. We roll down here. David Keith is in position number one, and so that would be David Keith.
1: Yes, and the reason we put the tape on there is I think those were probably ID numbers or something, so we were again trying not to create problems with the different booking photos or something. And I think, I don't know if this is a booking thing or a sheriff's card, but we just covered them up to lessen the conflict.
0: You learned during the course of your investigation that Mr. Keith worked at the MGM, which meant he must have a work card, ergo he must have a photo.
1: At a minimum, he had to have a work card, yes.
0: Hold the next one. Oops. Number 82. There we go. We roll down to 82, and in spot number five is Kevin Davis.
1: Kevin Davis, yeah.
0: And number five is a photograph of Kevin Davis.
1: Okay, yes.
0: And your understanding was is that Mr. Davis, Kevin Davis, is Dwayne Davis's brother.
1: I think that's what it was. I knew he was a relative. For some reason, I thought they were brothers.
0: Do you recall a point in time when a .40 caliber Glock was found on Mr. Davis?
1: I don't remember if it was on him. There's two firearms that I can recall. I know that Mike Coette from the L.A. County Sheriff's Office had a firearm. If that was on him, then that would be it. He mentioned a Glock 40, and I had him enter those cartridges into what we had was drug fire then. I don't know if they still have it. And then I had our firearms people do the comparison on that.
0: And ultimately, that wasn't your murder weapon?
1: The firearms examiner said it was not the weapon.
0: And so drug fire, which is, I think, the jury will hear later, is now called Niven. But drug fire was a way for photographs of casings to be put into a computer, and then somebody somewhere else could check casings that were found and see if they matched the same gun, casing to casing.
1: Yeah, the forensics guys that do all those firearms things, they know how to do all that stuff. All I know is if I get the information, I ask the people to enter it in to drug fire at the time, and then those firearms people know what to do. I depend on them.
0: So we only got two more here. Let's do your number eight, which is going to be my 83.

0: In position number two is Terry Brown.
1: Terry Brown.
0: You see that right there? It says Terry Brown.
1: I don't see the photo lineup yet. I just see the lineup record.
0: Yeah. Terry Brown would be in his photo number, would be in position number two, correct?
1: Yeah. He's going to be in number two. Okay. And I don't, oh, there he is. And yeah.
0: Photo number two is Terrence Brown.
1: That's the old photo, yes.
0: And then the last record I have for you, Detective,

0: Well, I have to share my screen with you. Excuse me a second. States exhibit number 84. You have Corey Edwards in position 3.
1: Exactly.
0: And when we roll up here to position number 3, that'd be Corey Edwards.
1: Yeah, does he always have that beard? I don't remember. It's been so long, but yeah.
0: Now, when you showed Mr. Alexander these photo lineups, was he able to pick anybody out?
1: He said he could not.
0: And do you know where Mr. Alexander is today?
2: We're all listening to the Tupac murder trial. We have been hearing testimony from now the third witness of the day. His name, Brent Becker. He is former law enforcement, talking about what happened in the investigation. A lot of attention being paid to one person named Orlando Anderson, who was in the backseat and the nephew of Keefe D. He is the person who was beaten up at a Las Vegas casino, where the prosecution say was the catalyst for then the retaliation by Keefe D to shoot Tupac Shakur. We'll be right back after a quick break.

0: case on that.
1: Welcome back. You've been listening in to the Tupac murder trial. We've heard a lot this morning and afternoon already. We heard the two opening statements from both the prosecution and the defense. We've also heard from now our third witness. It's not yet concluded. The third witness is a law enforcement, former law enforcement officer testifying a great deal about what was known during the investigation, and including a moment where he said there had been a Polaroid photograph taken, later published in a book, of Tupac Shakur's body during the autopsy. That's what he said led him to be much more cautious about what was out, what was exposed, and how to avoid leaks in the investigation. We know some 30 years later, the then cold case became hot again, and we are watching Keefe D's trial, where he is the defendant for the murder, not being the shooter, but the shot caller in the killing of Tupac Shakur. Let's listen in.
2: You're technically not a police officer per se. I mean, you are a police officer, but you don't have a jurisdiction. Is that how you would frame it?
0: Correct. If we were, say, to want to arrest someone in another state, I mean, you could have someone arrest them, but you'd have to go through an extradition proceeding to bring someone over to Nevada. So, and that takes time. It's not like you can just go grab a guy and bring him back to Nevada.
2: Right. Now, in terms of your work here on this case, I just wanted to make sure that I was clear on a couple things. We went through a lot of photo lineups, right?
0: Correct.
2: And you had referenced to me a little bit about the photo lineups, and fair to say, of course, you know, as a defense attorney, you want to make sure that each photo lineup does not suggest the answer to the question, right?
0: Correct.
2: So back in those days, you're cutting pictures, you're actually cutting photographs out and just pasting them in such a way to try to eliminate backgrounds and so forth, so that the person that's looking at the photo lineup won't be suggested as to what the answer is.
0: That's what our intent was, yes, sir.
2: Now, just for the jury's edification, when someone is being shown a photo lineup, they're in a room, they see the photo lineup, and then at that point, you wait for them to respond and see which one of the six people in there they recognize, right?
0: Well, you'd show the lineup and ask them if they recognize anybody in the lineup. You don't say who in this lineup, you know, do you recognize? You just say, do you recognize anybody in the lineup?
2: Right, and the reason why you ask that question that way is you do not want to suggest an answer to your question.
0: Correct. You don't want to try and make them lean towards anybody in particular.
2: Right, because there are instructions that are part of those photo lineups that say there may not be a person at all that we're interested in the six people that we present to you, right? You could have a photo lineup with nobody in it that you would have as a target. Fair?
0: That's a fair statement, yes, sir.
2: Now, in this particular regard, once a person sees who that person believes to be somebody associated with whatever investigation you're looking at, they typically would circle the picture and maybe put down a percentage of how sure they are of that person being the person that's involved in something. Is that how that works?
0: Yeah, typically what I would do anyhow is I'd have them initial the back of the photograph, the particular photograph of the person.
2: Right.
0: And if there was a percentage, yeah, I would have them put that on there, say it 80%, 60%, whatever that is, you know, or 100%, whichever.
2: Now, of course, during this time period, as you are putting together these photo lineups, the majority of the individuals that the state identified in each photo lineup are people that are associated with Southside Crips. Would that be an accurate description?
0: I believe everybody was. I don't remember. Was Roger Williams one of them? Because he's not a Crip. He's a Piru or mob guy. So he's a blood. Everybody else was a Crip, yes.
2: Right. And so because you were under the premise that there was a gang war, that the Southside Crips had actually shot at Tupac and Suge Knight because they were Piru blood. And so you were identifying just Southside Crips and putting them into photo lineups. Is that how that worked?
0: Yeah, we were using Crips because that was the information. Again, we were basing a lot of things off the information we were getting from Compton.
2: Right. And even so, even as you're receiving this information from Compton, even as you sit here right now, sir, you weren't comfortable necessarily with all of the information you were receiving from Compton, right?
0: We weren't comfortable with certain things. And

0: right?
1: Correct.
0: Were those documents all of the officers' reports that you wrote while you were on this investigation?
1: No.
0: Now, in addition to that, sir, you had testified a little bit about the Luxor, I think. You had mentioned something about there was some information that Tupac and Suge Knight had both had rooms at the Luxor. Is that correct?
1: That's the information we had, yes, sir.
0: Okay. In addition to that, was there any video that was captured of the vehicles that had gone to the Luxor to pick up Tupac while he was at the Luxor?
1: I don't remember a specific video of the vehicles.
0: Yeah.
1: I mean, there was hearsay of vehicles, but I don't remember specific videos.
0: Now,
1: off the top of my head, I don't. No.
0: Right. And because you were the lead detective, of course, you're accumulating all of the information that's being gathered, sometimes from other police officers, in furtherance of your investigation, right?
1: Yeah, if it's given to me, yes, and it's put into the case file, yes.
0: Right. And so with regards to the Luxor incident, you learned and you had put into your officer's report that Tupac Shakur was picked up with some people, looks like around 10 o'clock at the ballet. Do you recall that?
1: I don't think I did an officer's report reference the ballet, no.
0: I have a document here. Looks like your signature is at the bottom as the officer.
1: If you could show it to me. Like I said, I've seen some documents from this that I don't recall, but if you have it, show it to me. I'd be happy.
0: Do you want me to run it over, right over for you right now?
1: Let me just recall it now.
0: I believe that we had submitted some documents for your review as well. Do you recall the documents
1: right.
0: that we reviewed?
1: I remember, because I remember you showing me a document from LA that I didn't remember too, so
0: right.
1: But it's been a while.
0: This would be titled the murder or attempt murder supplement. Do you recall that document?
1: Okay. Wait a minute. Is this the report with Beard on it?
0: Correct. That's right.
1: Oh, okay. That report. Now I remember that report. Yes.
0: And I apologize if I wasn't clear enough.
1: Okay. I remember that report. Yes.
0: And in that report, for instance, there was a discussion about the number of vehicles that had pulled up to pick up Tupac. And one of the vehicles that was there was a Cadillac that was white with four black males in it. Do you recall that?
1: Correct.
0: Okay. So the way we're looking at it right now is Tupac comes out of the Luxor. He gets picked up in a long caravan of cars. And the last car is a white Cadillac with four black males in it. Right?
1: Correct.
0: Okay. And that's based upon your investigation.
1: Correct.
0: Now, in addition to that, we talked a little bit about the pen registers. Can you explain to the jury what a pen register is?
1: Pen register isn't the same as a... A pen register is more or less, you're getting a number, and you're more or less recording those numbers. It's not quite the same as you're recording phone calls and listening to them, where in that particular case, you actually have people...

0: And, you know, maybe I'm not being, I'm being distrustful on that. I just worry about what's being said between the two parties.
1: Were you aware during the course of your investigation that Reggie Wright Jr. instructed his people to lie to you?
0: I was told later on by Frank Alexander that he said that, yes.
1: In addition to that, we had talked a little bit about the video footage that was captured at the MGM. Did you at any point, when you looked at that video footage, observe or see Dwayne Davis, KPD, in that surveillance video?
0: No.
1: And then finally, your recollection is, so you wake up in the morning, you get the call, you arrive on scene, and when you get there, you had said, and this might be an old Nevada thing, but everyone skedaddled before I got there. You remember saying something like that? Okay. Did you, during that time period, ever observe a white Cadillac sitting there waiting for somebody inside to talk to either yourself or any other police officers about what happened at the scene?
0: No.
1: And then finally, you had mentioned a little bit about Suge Knight, and you had said that you believed that he was timid or afraid when he showed up with three attorneys to talk to you.
0: Yeah, I think he was rather timid, yes.
1: Sure. And it would be fair to say, of course, that you don't know why he was timid, right? I mean, he's walking in with three attorneys. I mean, is he worried that he's going to get caught doing something wrong, or is he there because he's worried about something else? You don't know, right?
0: I don't know why he was. It's just I'm sitting here thinking, one, why is a victim showing up with three attorneys? That was just an odd thing to me.
1: Right. Thank you, sir. I have no further questions.
2: Any redirect, Mr. DeDuckle?
3: Brief.
2: Okay.

0: Bonus.
1: Have the first indulgence.
2: Of course.
0: She had the

All right, Detective. I'm going to jump in here just a little bit with you. Hold on one second while I get ready so that we can share some screens here.

0: There it is. I found it. Here we go. I want to start with an aerial that's been admitted as State's Exhibit Number 1. I'm going to put it up big for you here. Can you see that?
1: Just a minute. Okay, yeah, now I do.
0: So, your understanding is that Shug and the entourage were coming down this way, westbound on Flamingo towards the 662 Club.
1: Yeah, Flamingo towards Cowal, yes.
0: And after the shooting, what's your understanding is what Mr. Shug...
1: Did you say westbound or eastbound?
0: I'm sorry, heading eastbound towards the 662, okay. Correct?
1: Correct.
0: What's your understanding as to what Shug and the majority of that entourage do after the shooting?
1: My understanding is once the shooting happened, they made a U-turn, went westbound on Flamingo, southbound on the boulevard, Las Vegas Boulevard, and came to a stop. If that red dot is at Las Vegas Boulevard in Harmon, that's where they came to a stop.
0: And it wasn't just Mr. Knight's vehicle that was stopped at that location. There were a number of other cars that were part of that entourage that remained at the scene for photographing. Is that correct?
1: My understanding, because obviously Frank Alexander and the other three gentlemen were there, so their car must have been there. If Kevin Woods got talked to, and I think there was somebody else, so I'm guessing their car was there. If there were other cars there, no one said anything about it. So I don't know how many. I remember the car that Suge Knight and Tupac Shakur were in was there in the intersection.
0: Right. And two of the wheels have been blown out from hitting a curb.
1: The rims were banged up from going over the median there in the middle of the inner Flamingo.
0: So, and then the entire crime scene would have been taped off by initial patrol officers, correct?
1: Yeah, I remember the street was pretty well taped off from what I recall.
0: And when they put crime scene tape up, they put crime scene tape up around the entire area they're trying to protect. Whether or not the people that were in those vehicles stayed at that location, there are more than one vehicle that's taped off in this scene. Would you agree with that?
1: They should be. They should be taping off a wider area than a smaller area. It's easier to come in than to go out.
0: So this is going to make me kick me back in and out every time, but let's go through this.
1: Well, what I'm saying is if you're going to tape off an area, you'd rather make it bigger than start smaller, because it's easier to start bigger and close it than to start small and make it wider, because once you made it small, you got looky-loos, everybody coming in, and it's tough to get people out then.
0: So now I'm going to share this photograph. That's the rear of Mr. Shakur and Suge Knight's vehicle, or at least appears to be, correct?
1: This is at the scene, right?
0: Yes.
1: Yeah, okay, I see the tape in the distance, okay. And
0: that's exhibit number 6.
1: Okay. Is this on the boulevard?
0: I believe the testimony is that this vehicle is Las Vegas Boulevard in Harmon.
1: Okay, I see the black and white up ahead just because I see the reflective from the door.
0: I'm going to go through exhibit number
1: What's that white car?
0: Well, we're going to go through all of these for you in just a second.
1: Okay.
0: Of course, I got to do this the hard way. So now I'm going to show you number 20. Give me a second. I don't know why this thing won't roll up for me when it's photographs.

0: There's obviously a different black BMW that's inside. If you look real close on the right side, the crime scene.
1: Okay. Okay.
0: There is 22. Oh, I'm going to click out of this.
1: I'm guessing that license plate number is on the report, so.
0: Darn it. I just clicked through. That's 23. Now we're looking at 24. Share my screen.

0: That correct.
1: Thank you, Judge. I have nothing further.
2: Okay. Any requests?
3: Just real quick, Detective Becker, with regards to that last line, the last line is that the last white vehicle was either a Cadillac or a Buick, right? So the Cadillac was a white Cadillac.
0: Correct. That's the way that's worded, yes.
3: All right.
0: Either a white Cadillac or Buick, yes.
3: All right. No further questions. Thank you.
2: Anything else?
4: No.
2: Ladies and gentlemen, jury, any questions for the witness? Seeing no hands, thank you. You are excused. Have a good day.
0: Thank you, ma'am.
2: All right. State, any additional witnesses for today?
4: Will we approach it?
2: Come on.

The Tupac murder trial. We've heard from three witnesses already today. In addition to the opening statements, we've heard from a man named Gary Dale, a former Las Vegas police officer who was actually a bicycle cop who was on the strip, made contact with Tupac Shakur prior to the shooting, and then responded to shots fired and rode in the ambulance with Tupac Shakur after he was shot.

0: The Tupac murder trial. We've heard from three witnesses already today. In addition to the opening statements, we've heard from a man named Gary Dale, a former Las Vegas police officer who was actually a bicycle cop who was on the strip, made contact with Tupac Shakur prior to the shooting, and then responded to shots fired and rode in the ambulance with Tupac Shakur after he was shot and asked him, "Who shot you?" He responded something akin to, "No, we'll handle this." We also heard from Ingrid Stokes, an eyewitness to the shooting, following behind.
1: Take another 15-minute break while we try to get some Zoom things going. During this recess, you are admonished not to talk.
0: They're taking a 15-minute break. We're going to come into this commentary. We're listening in right now to the judge. This is Judge Carly Kearney. And she is giving the admonishment for people not to speak or discuss this case, as is part of the instructions for this courtroom. Let's listen in for a moment to make sure nothing else is going to happen. A quick break here as they all stand waiting for the jury to leave. So the great seal of the state of Nevada is up, signaling that we are, in fact, in a recess, 15 minutes long. We've heard from Gary Dale, the former Las Vegas police officer. We've heard from Ingrid Stokes, who is a witness to the shooting, who was in the car relatively behind where Tupac Shakur was with Suge Knight, and also saw a white car, which she believes was the one that engaged in the shooting. Remember, of course, we know from other information provided at trial so far that it was a white car that Keefe D was in, the only surviving person in that car. The remaining three passengers, including his nephew, Orlando Baby Lane Anderson, was behind him on the passenger side in the back seat. He was the one who was beaten up at the Las Vegas hotel following the Mike Tyson fight, which prosecutors believe was a catalyst for why there was a retaliatory shooting against Tupac Shakur, the result of an ongoing rival gang dispute. We've also heard from Brent Becker, a former Las Vegas homicide detective, who was called to the scene while Tupac was still alive, but had been transported off the scene. He talked about the oddity of being called as a homicide detective when somebody was still alive, but he had people he had to interview as well. This has been a lot of interesting information so far. I want to bring in Gene Casares to the conversation, Gene, because we've heard this different testimony. There's a lot of names coming around, a lot of emphasis on Orlando Baby Lane Anderson. We know that he is now died. We also know that the passenger in the back seat has also died, the other passenger. The driver of that vehicle has also died. The person left holding the bag for this prosecution, Keefe D, who by his own statements, he says in his book, and other, you know, recorded statements, including on BET and elsewhere, that he says that he was the shot caller to get a gun and hand it back to the passengers.
2: You know, I think this last witness, Brent Becker, it was a long witness, very long, but I think it was very important witness because he brought out several things. First of all, he really worked at developing an investigation with the Las Vegas Metropolitan Police Department. He didn't just walk away. He worked so very hard and he had challenges. But there was a moment that he said something, and this is going to go unnoticed, but I caught it. It was in March of 1997, so we're talking 6 months after it happened. And the whole point was he took a lineup of pictures, and he took it because he, Frank Alexander, who was right behind Tupac, that was the bodyguard, he wanted to see if he recognized anyone that could have been in the car. But he testified that the people that he had noted that he thought were in the car from his investigation so far, and remember, this is 1997, he kept it secret, Brent Becker did. He didn't let anyone know. He said he thought it was Terrence Brown, Dre Smith, Orlando Anderson, and Terrence Brown. So
0: to get a gun and hand it back to the passengers.
2: You know, I think this last witness, Brent Becker, it was a long witness, very long, but I think it was very important witness because he brought out several things. First of all, he really worked at developing an investigation with the Las Vegas Metropolitan Police Department. He didn't just walk away. He worked so very hard and he had challenges. But there was a moment that he said something, and this is going to go unnoticed, but I caught it. It was in March of 1997, so we're talking 6 months after it happened. And the whole point

0: point was he took a lineup of pictures, and he took it because he, Frank Alexander, who was right behind Tupac, that was the bodyguard, he wanted to see if he recognized anyone that could have been in the car. But he testified that the people that he had noted that he thought were in the car from his investigation so far, and remember, this is 1997, he kept it secret, Brent Becker did, he didn't let anyone know, he said he thought it was Terrence Brown, Dre Smith, Orlando Anderson, and Terrence Brown. So those four, those are the ones that that Keefe D said were in the car years later. Do you see where I'm going?
1: I do. Not a coincidence, according to what they want to get out from the prosecution. We got a whole lot more after a quick break. We're going to unpack.

0: I was like, turn left. And we just turned down a random street that had like apartments on.
1: We're back waiting for the next witness from the prosecution's case in chief in the Tupac murder trial. We've heard from three witnesses already, two of whom were Las Vegas police officers, another person who was an eyewitness in a separate vehicle on the Las Vegas trip who had just been speaking to Suge Knight and Tupac Shakur along with her girlfriend as they drove to meet them at a nightclub that Tupac was going to perform at. This happening after, of course, the Mike Tyson fight and after Gene Cazares, who I have with me right now, after a beating of a man by the name of Orlando Anderson, went by the name of Baby Lane. It was the nephew of Keefe D, who stands trial right now. The police believe that that was a trigger for what then took place on the Las Vegas Strip, a retaliatory action where Keefe D obtained a gun. Then he passed it back into the back seat to people who were in the car, all of whom are now dead, by the way. Yeah. He, the only person who is still alive, who is standing trial for what has taken place right now. Only person indicted, in fact, of the murder of Tupac Shakur, even though he did not actually pull the trigger. We had just been hearing from Brent Becker, who was a Las Vegas homicide officer, detective, who was called to the scene to conduct interviews. He has been describing all the lineups that he was going through, different photographs he was compiling, some he was cutting out because he had other background images as well. Remember, this is 1996, so you don't have like digital photography where everything can be, manipulated in a good way for the ease of identification, not with the ease of undermining justice. But they don't have that back then. But he wants to go through line by line of who was a part of the lineup. And the defense, Gene, wanted to come back on their cross and suggest, well, no one was ever identified. Yeah. You had lineups that matched with who was in the car, but no one was ever identified for the crime.
2: But maybe that wasn't the headline. Mm. Maybe the headline is what he happened to say before they started showing all those pictures of the lineups of when he said, you know, who I thought was in the car was Terrence Brown, Dre Smith, Orlando Anderson, and Dwayne Davis. That's 6 months after this happened. He didn't publicly say that. It was part of his investigation. And then in 98, 99, 2008, 2009, isn't it a coincidence that the defendant says the exact same people are in the car? Mm-hmm.
1: It is something that the prosecution is using strategically to corroborate the defendant's own statements. Now, he may or may not ever take the stand, but his words are on full display here, Gene. They are the star witnesses for the prosecution. Keefe D as the star witness in his own words. He now says he didn't do any of those things, was just bragging, was just trying to make some money off this whole thing. But that's what the prosecution wants to look at. And I want to just go for a second and just take a step back strategically here, right? We know that every time a prosecutor calls a witness, they're trying to build their case. They want jigsaw puzzle pieces. They want to eventually, during the closing, have a complete picture for the jury. So the order of witnesses is important. So far, we heard from the person who said that he heard from Tupac Shakur through his own mouth that he wasn't going to give information about who shot him. We'll handle this. Mm-hmm. Following up on that street code that the prosecutors wanted to have. Then you had somebody who was an eyewitness who said that they were kind of relaxed in the car, Suge Knight and Tupac Shakur, listening to music like they were as well. Now you've got the corroboration, though, in terms of her finding and seeing a white vehicle. Mm-hmm. Now you have a law enforcement person. They're building piece by piece.
2: And the law enforcement person, Brent Becker, said that the shots that went into the black BMW were from the outside. They were shots that went into the vehicle. So that confirms, through his testimony, there were no shots going the other way into the white vehicle.
1: Important because, remember, this is interesting in Nevada. Jurors are able to ask questions. Yes. That was a really important part of today, to know that jurors can ask the questions and the judge will entertain the possibility that those questions could actually make it to open court. After every single witness, the judge asks, anyone have a question for the witness? Mm-hmm. At which point you see Keefe D's face, like do a tennis match look over at the jury and look to figure out who it is. So he is well aware. We can't see the jurors. as we should not to the jurors, getting engaged in your civic duty. But he knows who's asking questions. He knows by the show of hands who has a question. They then write their jury number down because there's still anonymity. They hand it over to the courtroom clerk, who then hands it up to the judge. And the judge has a convenient, you know, a little bit of a conference at the sidebar. And then they are able to look and see what the question is. And then they read it. And we've already seen with one witness, they did that.
2: And you know what, Laura? They're at break. We don't know if they have questions for Brent Becker.
1: We don't know. You know what? Stay tuned. We'll be right back after.

0: We've been watching the Tupac murder trial out of Las Vegas. They are on a break for a moment after having heard from three different witnesses this afternoon alone. The pacing of the trial is picking up. We're wondering who will be called next. I've got Gene Casares back with me here while we've been covering every aspect of this trial. 30 years in the making, we should note. There's been a lot happening. We even heard this moment today from one of the witnesses. He was a bicycle cop at one point on the Las Vegas Strip, and he saw and spoke with Tupac Shakur and Suge Knight at some point earlier in the evening, it seemed. And then later, he responded after he was shot and even rode in the ambulance with Tupac Shakur, where he heard him say this after asking him, "Who shot you?
1: Did you wind up riding anywhere with Mr. Shakur?"
2: "Yes, I rode to the hospital in the ambulance with him."
1: "During that time period, between the time you get to Mr. Shakur and the time period he gets taken into the hospital, are you able to have any sort of communication with Mr. Shakur?"
2: "He was still talking, and I was trying to convince him to tell me the name of whoever his assailants were."
1: "And did he ever respond?"
2: "Yes, he responded, no, we'll take care of it." So something like that.
0: Wasn't that a moment, Gene?
3: Yeah.
0: First of all, I mean, to hear Tupac Shakur's even paraphrase words after he was shot. He had been shot some 11 months before in another shooting. Mm-hmm. And obviously he lived to then tell about it, describe it, and talk about that experience. But to hear him, even in that moment, to imagine that he may have seen who shot him, enough for them to take care of it.
3: And he comprehended the question.
0: Yes.
3: He answered, showing, "We want to take care of it on the streets. We don't want law enforcement involved."
0: That was the intimation, right?
3: Yeah. Yeah. And then he dies 6 days later.
0: He dies. And this is why I say in that opening statement, the prosecution really wanted the Compton, the 10 square miles of Compton to become part of this story. Because you really can't start on the Las Vegas Strip. I mean, they went back to talk about a necklace being yanked off at a mall. One that you're from that area, as a matter of fact, Gene, right? And so people who are hearing for the first time, this didn't just start in that moment. It also didn't just start in terms of record label beefs that has been part of the sort of narrative for so long now, for 30 years. It happened to be, that's why they put together these two competing gangs, right? You had the Bloods and the Crips. And it looks like Keefe D and the court maybe walking back in after a quick break. But that's important to talk about how this predates even the Las Vegas Strip.
3: Because this goes to the charge of gang. It's an enhancement of gang activity. Mm-hmm. And it's the gangs that were in Compton. It was the Crips versus the Bloods. Mob Piru were the Bloods in Compton, the Southside Compton Crips. And the defendant, Keefe D, right there, he was the general. He was in charge of the Crips.
4: Okay. We have everybody. Anything we need to address before we bring the jury back in?
1: Not from the state.
4: Okay, let's bring them in.
5: Staff of the jury.
0: We're about to bring the jury back in right now. They're standing up as the jury makes their way back in. They've had a couple breaks today. One was a morning break. One was the lunch break. And now there's this one. Each time they've been instructed not to converse amongst themselves and to consult anything media or otherwise related. Remember, this jury is not sequestered. There's 10 women, 6 men. They are not sequestered. But witnesses who will testify or have already testified but yet to be excused, they cannot watch coverage either because they don't want anyone's testimony to be influenced. Right there, you're looking at one of the prosecutors in this case. That is a Chief Deputy District Attorney, Vinu Pillai, who gave the opening statement. The continued questioning, though, has been coming from another Chief Deputy, Mark Giacomo, out of Clark County.
4: The next witness at this time.
0: Let's listen in.
1: Fred Miller.
4: Hi, Mr. Miller. Can you hear me, or are you frozen?
6: I can hear you, Your Honor.
4: Okay, great. I'm going to have my clerk swear you, and then Mr. Giacomo is going to ask questions.
7: Good afternoon,
0: another
7: Mr.
0: remote
7: Miller,
0: witness being
7: right
0: called. As a matter of fact, so we might see more of this as time goes on. Let's listen in. This is the oath being given now to another witness.
6: I do.
7: If you please state your full name and then spell it for the record.
6: Fred Miller, F-R-E-D-M-I-L-L-E-R.
4: Thank you, Mr. Miller. Mr. DiGiacomo, you may proceed.
1: Thank you. Sir, how did you used to be employed?
6: I used to be employed with the Los Angeles Police Department.
1: How long you were with LAPD?
6: Almost 30 years.
1: On March 9th of 1997, what was your assignment? What section were you in?
6: I've been assigned to Robbery Homicide Division, or Homicide Special.
1: Were you one of the two detectives assigned initially the investigation into an individual identified as Christopher Wallace, also known as Biggie Smalls, also known as the Notorious B.I.G.?
6: No, I did not receive the responsibility for the case until approximately 60 days later. We received it from the Wilshire Division, and then we took over the responsibility for the investigation.
1: Why would a case be transferred from Wilshire to RHD?
6: I'm sorry?
1: Why would a case at LAPD be transferred out of the Wilshire Division to the Robbery Homicide Division?
6: Because of the magnitude of the investigation that it looked like it was going to entail, they did not have the manpower that we had at Robbery Homicide to work a case of this magnitude.
1: During the course of your investigation, did you learn how Mr. Wallace died?
6: Yes, sir.
1: And can you describe that for us?
6: Yes, he received, I believe, 4 9-millimeter projectiles to his body to cause his demise.
1: And where was he when he got shot?
6: He was sitting in the right passenger seat of his limousine that was leaving the museum.
1: And was that the Peterson Automotive Museum in L.A.?
6: Yes, sir, it is.
1: And that was there a vibe after party after some award show that he was in attendance before he was shot?
6: That's correct.
1: And the fire...

0: the judges' bench. This is probably, Jean, the most objections we've even seen all day today. This
1: right.
0: is, and mind you, this is another remote witness, Fred Miller, a former LAPD officer with 30 years experience, who is talking about his involvement in the investigation of the killing of Christopher Wallace, a.k.a. Notorious B.I.G., Biggie Smalls. Keefe D seems to be a little bit confused and
2: concerned.
0: They also gave an address just now.
2: He should be a little concerned right now, because the suspect vehicle who shot Biggie was a dark Impala, Chevy Impala, and Dwayne Davis was pulled over with a citation close in time driving a black Impala.
3: We're going to take a 10-minute recess.
0: They are trying to bridge some gap. And remember, earlier today, Keefe D was shaking his head when they even mentioned an investigation to the death of Christopher Wallace. Now they're taking a quick break again. They've just taken a break. They're going back again. Let's see what's going on.
3: I apologize for the constant in and out, but we do need to try to fix this. All right, please rise for the jury.

0: Yeah, now it's working perfect.
1: They are going to try, I think, to try to fix the Wi-Fi connection as well of the witness. He is testifying remotely, but he was frozen at some key moments there. And obviously the jurors need to know what's going on. But listen for a second what we might be able to hear.
2: Okay. If you guys want to try to play rackets, see if it works, and let me know what you decide. Okay.
1: We can see the witness in the monitor who is trying to do what so many people have done through the so-called Zoom years and otherwise and try to have their connection be sound. You'll see Keefe D, who is sitting there next to his counsel right now. My goodness, to be a kind of fly on the wall and hear that. Obviously, we're not hearing the conversation between him and his attorney. That is attorney-client privilege, nor should we hear that. Everyone deserves to have a fair and defense opportunity. He is presumed innocent, and due process is required, and as is the privacy of his communications. Now, of course, if he wanted to share what was being said, he owned the privilege, totally different story. But there's no way he's doing that right now.
3: No, but his demeanor is serious
1: there. It's changed.
3: Oh, it sure has. It really has, because the prosecution may be using this as what is called a prior bad act. If they are alleging that potentially it was his car that fired the shots that killed Biggie. The suspect vehicle at the time.
1: Let's talk about that, because first of all, Keefe is on trial for the murder of Tupac Shakur. From the get-go in the opening statement, they were mentioning, of course, Christopher Wallace. He died 6 months later. They're also mentioning him because they say one of the communications that Keefe D had with law enforcement was as part of a secret proffer, as a part of a federal investigation when there were allegations that the LAPD had something to do with Christopher Wallace's murder in Los Angeles 6 months after. And so at that point, he sort of shook his head and had this demeanor.
3: Yeah, you picked that up.
1: No. Yeah. He didn't say anything. We didn't hear what he said, but he went from stoic to now all of a sudden engaged in that moment. And then here we are again now. Remember, he has been talking about Tupac Shakur and that involvement. That was what his book was about and other things. It was not what his book was about Christopher Wallace.
3: No.
1: But I want you guys to bring up for a second that book, the book called that was written by one of the officers who the murder rap, who one of the prosecutors said was a bit of a catalyst for the annoyance of Keefe D, that somebody was profiting over what he had told him. Look at the cover art, though.
3: Yeah.
1: I mean, the cover of Murder Rap, it's a much longer byline. You see that?
3: You're talking about Greg
1: Biggie
3: Kading.
1: Greg Kading, thank you. Biggie Smalls and Tupac Shakur Murder Investigations. So we know that 2011 book touched on both, the untold story of both of it. And so this is a moment where you're talking about prior bad acts. The prosecution's trying to maybe backdoor that in, although it's hard to get prior bad act evidence in without having a pretrial motion, because you have to guard against at all times introducing evidence that will prejudice a jury that is not probative to the crime he's being charged with.
3: And we haven't seen a pretrial motion indicating that at all. And there was an immediate sidebar. Immediate. You saw that. And this is the first time, I think, today there's been an immediate sidebar over what has just come out on the stand. So and then I think they went to another topic when that was finished after that. So it's interesting. But Greg Kading, the book you just showed, former LAPD detective, was part of the 2008 proffer for the feds when Keefe D was just about to go to prison because of a big drug deal that he had participated in. And Greg Kading is the one that put that 2008 proffer that's supposed to be secret. He's the one that made it public. So he's very controversial.
1: And very importantly, I'll be right back after a quick break.

0: You've been watching the Tupac murder trial. Today has been a lot of details, a lot of information. We have heard the opening statements from the prosecution and the defense. Remember, this case is 3 decades in the making. The prosecution, right out of the gate, wanted to be clear to this jury of 10 women, 6 men, which includes 4 alternates in there at the least. We don't know who they're going to be yet, at least, but we do know that they, out of the gate, said to this jury pool that they wanted them to look right at Keefe D, the only person to stand trial in the murder of Tupac Shakur. Now, they say that this story actually begins back in Compton, a 10-square-mile area with, at the time, 30-plus gangs. They tell that story because they want you to understand the timeline, that it goes farther than what happened on the Las Vegas Strip and goes back to retaliatory actions between competing gangs. They then bring you forward to Las Vegas. And at that point, they talk to you about Tupac Shakur, who was on this trip, driven around by Suge Knight. Both of them had been involved in an altercation, a beating of a man by the name of Orlando Baby Lane Anderson following the Mike Tyson fight at a Las Vegas casino. Keefe D, Orlando's uncle, hears about it, is enraged, and begins, the prosecution says, to plot the retribution. He gets a gun from a person named Zip, who is now deceased. He then drives around along with his nephew and 2 other men, trying to locate Suge Knight and Tupac Shakur, ultimately finding them driving on this trip. They pull alongside them and shoot into the car. Now, the question here is, who shot Tupac Shakur? We still don't know the answer to that question right now, because Keefe D says it was not him, that he had passed back the weapon to the back seat and said, allow the street to say what happened there. This is important because the prosecution is not saying that Keefe D is the one to have shot and pulled the trigger, but he was the shot caller. And that's why he is being held to account and charged with murder in association with gang violence, an enhancement charge as well. Now, we also know that Keefe D began talking about this. Why? We know there was a book. There was podcasts. There were interviews. He's on videotape talking about his role as a shot caller. But once he was indicted by a grand jury, he then said, no, no, that was just me bragging. I was simply trying to tell the officers who had asked me questions initially in connection with the task force into the investigation of Biggie Smalls's murder, tell them what they wanted to hear. I was bragging. I wanted money. I wanted to profit off of what I had been telling people, and this was what I did, not I committed a crime. Now, the prosecution's in a very interesting role here. The role that they are in is one of trying to prove that the defendant is not a liar, that he is a truth teller. And the defense is fighting back with all of its might, trying to say this was shoddy police work. 30 years down the line, memories fading, quality of witnesses, and unreliable evidence, and of course, informants. We had some really important moments here today. We're going to continue to follow along with everything that we have seen, and you'll find it all right here. We're going to come back and continue our coverage of the Tupac murder trial.
1: There's no evidence at all that man was even at the fight. When you take fact versus fiction, really at the end of the day, what you're going to hear from witnesses that will testify to this is that Keefe D was known to do this. That's the testimony you're going to hear in this case. That's what you're going to hear about that man right there. And so you have to ask yourself a question. If I just say things, is that going to end up being one of those things where I'm going to be hemmed up for a murder if I just keep repeating that fiction? If I keep repeating that? The answer is no. You have to corroborate everything I say in order for it to be true. Otherwise, it's just that.
0: You're watching our live coverage of the Tupac murder trial. We'll be right back.

0: The murder of an eccentric millionaire was not entirely a surprise. He flaunted his wealth and cared little about personal security. The evidence clearly indicated robbery. But investigators wondered if there was more. Battle Creek, Michigan is home to one of the largest breakfast food makers in the world. Some call it Cereal City. 80-year-old Robert Rogers lived his entire life in Battle Creek. Through some real estate investments and his ownership of a small trucking business, he was a millionaire many times over.
1: He was a tough old bird. He never pulled any punches. He was always a son of a bitch to me.
0: Rogers was stubborn, too. He always carried large sums of money and didn't care who knew it.
2: He would joke that he would have several thousand in this pocket, several thousand in a pants pocket, and a couple more thousand in his back pocket, and he generally did.
0: Not surprisingly, Rogers became a target for local drug gangs and petty thieves.
3: He was a victim several times of robberies. They would take his money from him, beat him up. His house had been broken into a few times also. Yeah, it was a problem for him, but he didn't change his pattern, it seemed like. He still carried the large sums of money.
0: Sharon Zachary lived next door to Rogers and acted as his caretaker.
4: Sharon Zachary had become almost like a daughter to him. She would take care of him. She would look in on him. She would come and visit him.
0: It worked out nicely until the day Sharon Zachary stopped by Rogers' home and found that it had been broken into.
5: What's the problem?
6: We have an elderly gentleman. He's been robbed. He's been broken into. The back sliding glass window is broken. My husband yelled for him, but he wouldn't answer.
0: When police arrived, they found Robert Rogers on the living room floor. He had been beaten to death.
7: The person that committed this crime did not want any possibility of Mr. Rogers to be alive to identify the perpetrator.
0: It looked like a piece of firewood was used to break the rear sliding glass door. Drawers and closets had been ransacked. But if the motive was robbery, the perpetrator had not been entirely successful.
4: So after the homicide, they found $133,000 in cash hidden in the house, which that by itself was such an attention grabber in this community. I mean, that was one of the most unusual things about the whole incident.
0: The blood evidence revealed Rogers was beaten at two different times.
8: The victim sustained some injuries and then had enough time to lay there. His wounds even started to heal, and then he was hit again.
1: That's bloodthirsty. To come back and he's not dead and just beat him again to make sure he's dead. Whew. That's cold.
0: And the forensic evidence indicated the killer approached the body yet a third time.
9: Mr. Rogers, when he was found, his arms and actually his forearms and hands were up in the air.
0: This phenomenon is called rigor mortis, a stiffening of the body that occurs several hours after death.
9: What this would tell investigators about the time period is that someone moved him 3 or 4 hours after he was dead.
0: This meant the killer was inside the house for hours.

0: longer. Go to LumiDeo.com to get yours.
1: When millionaire Robert Rogers was found beaten to death in his home, police began their investigation by questioning family members and relatives. And they learned that Rogers had an ongoing squabble with his only son, Donald. They were barely on speaking terms. Donald told his father he was concerned about his memory problems and wanted to take control of his father's finances. Rogers retaliated by cutting his son out of his will.
2: Like I said, he was a tough old bird, yet I could never do anything quite good enough for him.
1: Donald insisted he didn't murder his father, although he admitted the two had serious problems.
2: We were putting a roof on the building out here, and I guess I just wasn't doing it fast enough. He picked up a thing of shingles and threw them at me, and I went right over the end of the roof, flat on my back.
3: Knocking him off the roof. When a police officer hears that there's that much animosity, and especially when they find out Donald had been cut out of the will out of a fairly substantial estate, that's got to raise a lot of red flags for an investigator.
1: At Robert Rogers' autopsy, the medical examiner determined the cause of death was repeated blows to the head with a blunt object.
4: This clearly was a homicide. With the number of blows, it appeared he had been struck 25 to 30 times. I really can't speak to the state of mind of the killer, although it certainly appears that they're enraged.
1: But no murder weapon was found at the scene.
3: When we leave a crime scene without that murder weapon, we have our work cut out for us in order to put that suspect in the scene.
1: The forensic evidence proved that someone turned Rogers over several hours after death, presumably to search his pockets for money. For investigators, this offered a possible clue.
5: How would someone grab hold of him to turn him over? And we did notice that the belt had been disturbed slightly, meaning that it had been twisted a little bit. And so we kind of thought that perhaps maybe the suspect grabbed hold of the belt.
1: The belt was removed for forensic testing. The initial examination found no fingerprints. So they tried super glue fuming.
5: It's just simply heating up the super glue inside of an enclosed chamber, allowing that super glue to vaporize, and it has the physical properties to want to adhere to the fingerprint residuals left behind when an item is touched.
1: And it revealed a partial thumbprint about 5 inches from the buckle.
5: The quality of that latent fingerprint was very poor. I think on a scale of 1 to 10, this latent fingerprint was about a 2 to a 3. This is the only belt that I've ever obtained a fingerprint off of.
1: Investigators found their next clue in the shards of broken glass.
6: There was a beautiful footwear impression. It was maybe half of a shoe, or the whole ball area of the shoe was present.
1: This may have happened when the killer stepped into the house after breaking the glass.
6: So it gave me a lot to work with regards to looking for accidental characteristics or markings.
1: Using various databases, analysts quickly discovered the print was from the left shoe of white Pier 10 brand tennis shoes. Also at the crime scene, investigators found a set of keys in the grass next to one of the ponds on the 10-acre property. The keys opened the doors to Rogers' home. Divers searched the ponds and a week later found a 3-foot length of pipe with a water sprinkler attachment at the end. While there were no fingerprints or hair on the pipe, there was a tiny speck of blood which was sent for DNA testing.
7: How it got left there has always been amazing to us, because it obviously had to have dried first when it was found put in the pond. Otherwise, it would have washed off as soon as it was thrown in the pond.
1: To determine if this was the murder weapon, investigators devised a test to see the marks this pipe would make on a human skull.
6: At the time, there weren't a lot of different surfaces or forensically available sources for reproducing human skin. And so In this particular case, I used just a honeydew melon. It had a smooth surface and it was rounded. It was approximately the same size as a human head.
1: She struck the melons from different angles and with varying amounts of force.
6: When I hit the test surface, to try to create as many different patterns as I could using that particular pipe. And then I compared them to the wound patterns seen on the victim.
1: Scientists concluded Rogers was killed with this instrument. Why was this significant?
8: The person that had the keys may have dropped them when they threw the murder weapon into the pond.
1: Investigators wondered whether the house keys belonged to the victim's son or someone else.
9: My brand new Hyundai Santa Fe, we only paid. Enjoy.

0: Tuesday at 9 on TLC.
1: Police now suspected that the Robert Rogers crime scene was staged and that the killer actually entered the home with a set of house keys.
2: Now we call into question the whole idea of the breaking and entering. We call into question whether or not this was a crime of some outsider coming in and trying to rob Mr. Rogers, or was it someone that had access to his house, access to Mr. Rogers?
1: Investigators asked the victim's estranged son, Donald, where he was at the time of his father's murder. He said he had an alibi and offered to take a polygraph test.
3: The guy who gives it to me, he says, well, you passed the polygraph test. I says, you passed it? He says, yeah. He says, you're a lousy liar. Which is, that's cool, you know.
1: So investigators turned their attention to Sharon Zachary, who not only lived next door to Rogers, but worked as his caretaker. Sharon said she was with a friend shopping all day across town, but investigators discovered something suspicious. She made several large expenditures in the months leading up to Rogers' murder.
2: She started spending money. From about January to around April, it's estimated about $65,000 was spent on her own personal items.
1: She bought a new car, a boat, and took her family on a Caribbean vacation. The expenses exceeded her family's discretionary income. Sharon was a part-time car salesperson. Her husband was a sales representative. And investigators also learned that Rogers named Sharon the sole beneficiary of his multi-million dollar estate. Armed with a search warrant, investigators confiscated Sharon's shoes for analysis.
4: I believe we got over 20 or 30 pairs of shoes into the laboratory.
1: One pair caught Michaud's attention, a pair of size 6.5 tennis shoes. Michaud dusted the shoes with powder and applied a sticky sheet of acetate to lift the print. All shoe impressions are distinctive.
4: When a shoe is made and it comes out of the factory, it's exactly like every other shoe made in that particular mold. And as soon as you start walking on that shoe, you get microscopic scratches and cuts and nicks in the bottom of the shoe that makes that shoe different from all others in the world.
1: The shoe impression found on the glass at the crime scene had various nicks and scrape marks. Interestingly, Sharon Zachary's left tennis shoe was the same size, make, and model as the impression found at the crime scene. And it also had the same nicks and scrape marks.
4: The surface was so clean, it made just a beautiful, very detailed impression.
2: There was enough accidental markings on the glass that she was able to compare to other shoes and find a positive match to one shoe and only one shoe that made that print.
1: Fingerprint analysts had a more difficult time comparing Sharon's prints to the one found on the victim's belt. They had to study the ridge details and figure out the direction of the print and what part of which finger to compare. After 3 days, they discovered the print on the victim's belt was the side of Sharon's left thumb. When confronted with the forensic evidence, Sharon denied she was the killer. She insisted she had

0: no motive, but the victim's financial record suggested otherwise.
1: In this case, we found a large sum of cash disappearing out of his account routinely over the time from January to April.
0: That money went right into Sharon Zachary's account.
2: Sharon convinced him to give her a power of attorney, and Sharon convinced him to give her a checkbook. And then when she got onto some of his checking accounts, and she just started using them as her own.
0: Records indicated that Sharon Zachary stole up to $120,000, and there was clear evidence that Rogers discovered the embezzlement.
3: Sharon Zachary was helping herself to Mr. Rogers' funds, and Mr. Rogers apparently was not happy about that and had his power of attorney withdrawn to put a stop to Sharon Zachary helping herself to his money.
0: Sharon also found out that Rogers planned to remove her from his will.
3: I believe Sharon Zachary was in a hurry at that time to kill Mr. Rogers before he could make that change in his will. I believe greed is definitely what drove Sharon Zachary.
0: The DNA test results of the blood found on the metal pipe revealed the blood was Robert Rogers. More proof that it was the murder weapon. 31-year-old Sharon Zachary was charged with the murder of Robert Rogers.
1: Mr. Rogers, at one point in time, he even told an attorney that she was the daughter he never had.
3: It is ironic that Robert Rogers, attempting to seek sanctuary for himself, to seek protection from persons who wanted to rob and hurt him, trusted Sharon Zachary. And it's ironic that this person, in turn, turned on him and became the very thing that he was trying to guard against.
4: What is that?

0: drowsiness. Try now Allegra. It's a no-brainer.
1: I would never believe that something like this could ever happen. This is only the kind of stuff that you read about. But looking back, I can see that this can happen to anybody.
2: Sharon Zachary and her family lived next door to Robert Rogers, and the two became friends. Rogers' eyesight was failing, and Sharon not only befriended him, she also helped by writing checks so he could pay his bills. But prosecutors found evidence that Sharon was doing more than that and was actually helping herself to some of Rogers' money, tens of thousands of it. On the day of the murder, prosecutors believe Sharon went to Rogers' house intending to kill him before he could change his will and remove her as beneficiary. Prosecutors think Sharon grabbed a piece of pipe from Rogers' yard, used her keys to gain entrance, and struck him over the head repeatedly. As he lay unconscious, she spent hours searching the house for the money he had stashed away. If she did find money, she didn't find it all. At some point, she must have realized he wasn't dead. And she struck him again. Once again, she searched the house for money. Before leaving the house, Sharon turned Rogers' body over to search his pockets, leaving her partial thumbprint on his leather belt. To make it look like a robbery, she threw a piece of firewood through the sliding glass door. But she stepped on a shard of glass, leaving a clear image of her shoe impression. On her way back home, Sharon tried to dispose of the pipe, but dropped her keys nearby. A mistake which led to the discovery of the murder weapon.
3: Sharon Zachary, after committing this crime, established an alibi to be seen in different locations at a point far away from her home to try to establish that she couldn't have committed a crime by having not been there.
4: We always wondered if it was Sharon Zachary by herself or Sharon Zachary with others. We don't know.
2: At the trial, Sharon Zachary insisted she was innocent, but the forensic evidence told a different story. She was convicted of first-degree murder and sentenced to life in prison.
1: I'm glad they got her, but I don't want to sound like I'm out for vengeance. Although, if they wanted to kill her, I'd volunteer.
2: It was the shoe impression on a shard of glass and the partial thumbprint on the leather belt that solved the case.
5: In my 12 years of doing latent print work, this case ranks right up near the top, if not the most difficult latent fingerprint that I've had to identify. So this was very, very satisfying case for me to be involved with.
6: Criminals always seem to make mistakes. I believe the mistakes in this case by Sharon Zachary were because she was fighting the clock.
4: This trial would have never happened without the forensics. We had a clear motive, money. But to show that she was there, to show that the print, the shoe print, the finger, the thumbprint, were from her, we wouldn't have had a case.
2: Religious faith can often unite families, but not always. A young woman's death raised questions about her church, and in the end, it tested the faith of all involved. ...24-year-old Natalie Vasquez worked as a dental assistant in Longmont, Colorado. And Natalie was a very active member of the Apostolic Church, a denomination with very strict rules for women.
7: Basically, it's the strict teachings of the apostles. They have to follow very, very strict commands from the church leaders. And basically, in this church, they weren't. Women were only allowed to wear dresses. They couldn't wear makeup. They couldn't dance. They couldn't drink. They couldn't smoke.
2: Music, television, movies, all were forbidden. The church pastor, Troy Hancock, claimed to have a special relationship with God.
8: He would point somebody out in the congregation and say, I've just received a revelation that you need to give $1,000 to the church. I've just received a revelation that you need to give $300. And they would do it because, I mean, they're very, very faithful people.
2: And Troy Hancock had a revelation for Natalie Vasquez, too. He said that God wanted Natalie to marry another church member. A 21-year-old house painter, Matthew Mirabal.
7: He had this epiphany from God, and this is what it was supposed to be. Troy Hancock saw these two youngsters married, and that's how they came to be a couple.
2: Not surprisingly, Natalie's family was appalled.
9: I knew that it wasn't the church anymore. I knew that it was a cult when they started controlling and monitoring the people.
2: Over the objections of her family, Natalie married Matthew, and they had a baby daughter, Michaela. By all accounts, Natalie was happier than she had ever been.
10: She had the room fully decorated. She had the crib. She had the whole bedroom set for the baby. She was just, you know, she had already started making outfits. She loved to sew.
9: I was seeing the life in her, that energy. Now I can just see her jumping and just having fun. And she was coming back little by little.
2: Late one Saturday night, in 1999, Matthew Mirabal called police to report his wife missing. He said Natalie went to the grocery store while he stayed home with the baby, but she never returned home.
11: She ain't been back. It's been 3 hours. She's not in the store either. Oh my God.
12: You don't think maybe she went with a friend or something somewhere?
11: No, you know, she would have told me. She would have let me know. I know she would have. She doesn't do that stuff. Oh my God.
2: Police found Natalie's car abandoned in the grocery store parking lot.
10: I'm just freaked out. My sister's missing. She's gone. What can I do?
2: Security cameras revealed Natalie hadn't been in the store that night. Investigators found no trace of Natalie anywhere in the area. The next day, hikers found Natalie's body 20 miles away in the Rocky Mountains.
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0: diarrhea, and cough. Ask about Nucala.
1: Natalie Mirabal's murder had been exceptionally violent. The medical examiner discovered that she had been beaten, possibly with the wood found near her body. But the cause of her death was strangulation. She had also been decapitated.
2: We never found the tool that was used to decapitate her. We had search teams go up and down that canyon. We had people actually scuba dive into the different lakes in the area to see if it had been thrown out into a lake.
1: The lack of blood at the crime scene confirmed this occurred after death.
3: It was very clear immediately that she had been killed elsewhere.
1: By all accounts, Natalie led a quiet life and was happy in her marriage.
3: I mean, this is a loving husband. We found absolutely no evidence of domestic violence, ever. No one ever heard a crossword between them. From all accounts, this is a very loving couple. And additionally, they had just had a brand new daughter born on the 28th of May, 4 months before.
1: Forensic investigators searched Natalie's abandoned car and found a wealth of evidence.
4: Vehicles are like a magnet. It's a very hard place to hide evidence.
1: Near the windshield wipers, Dr. Bach found bits of mountain grass and some unusual pine needles, neither of which was common in the area.
4: It was material that had come from approximately 9,000 feet elevation in a canyon along the Front Range.
1: This vegetation was consistent with the type growing near Left Hand Canyon.
4: The car had been in the mountains, and it certainly fit the crime scene vegetation.
1: And there was even more evidence Natalie's car had been to the crime scene.
3: Natalie's car had three different types of tires on it, three completely different tread patterns on her car.
1: Those same tire impressions were discovered not far from Natalie's body. And the entire right side of Natalie's car was scratched. It appeared that the driver had misjudged the distance between the car and the bushes along the road leading to the crime scene. Natalie's husband, Matthew, had a well-known aversion to night driving.
3: Matthew, when he was 12 years old, had an accident where he was blinded in his right eye. And he wore glasses, but he was blind in this eye.
1: A driver with a visual vehicle. Now suspicious, investigators checked the Mirabal's telephone records looking for possible clues. And they found something. Matthew spent hours on the phone talking with his brother's wife, Lisa.
5: This call was recorded after Natalie's murder.
6: What would you like me to do?
7: I'd like for you to lay on the bed and pull me down on top of you. Naked, both of us.
6: You don't like that, huh?
7: Uh-huh.
1: And Lisa's neighbors told investigators that Matthew had been visiting Lisa's apartment for months when her husband Marcus wasn't there.
3: He said without fail, within 5 minutes after Marcus would leave to go to work, he said this guy would come around the corner, peek into his apartment, wearing white clothes, which is what all the painters wore, and go into the apartment next door. Furthermore, his wife said that she had heard him on several occasions. She heard the sounds of sex coming from this apartment next door.
1: And investigators uncovered these photographs Lisa sent to Matthew after Natalie's murder. And this was Matthew's written reply.
8: I got the pictures of you today. Oh my God, they're so beautiful. I never had any idea sex was so fun and exciting until I got with you. I love you, Lisa, now and always.
1: Ironically, the two couples were members of the same church.
9: I guess if I have to say personally what I thought, I would start to think, you know, Matthew's looking pretty bad right now.
10: It starts with hives.

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1: After Natalie Mirabal's murder, investigators discovered that her husband Matthew was having an affair with his brother's wife, Lisa. For reasons not entirely clear, the pastor of the local apostolic church told members not to speak with investigators.
2: Troy Hancock, when he would get up there and he would give his sermons, he would say, Matthew Mirabal did not kill that woman. And so she went from being this mother and the light of the church to that woman.
3: And I said, Troy, you believe in the Old Testament and the Ten Commandments, right? And he says, yeah. And I said, are you for them or against them? And he just kind of looked at me like this and turned around, slammed the door, and went in the house and slammed the door.
1: Matthew Mirabal said he had an alibi for the night of the murder. He claimed he was home with his daughter, Michaela. His brother Marcus and his wife Lisa said they too were at home that night and went to bed early. By now, investigators knew that Natalie's car had been driven to the crime scene. But who had driven it there? Inside the car, tucked between the seats, was a pair of bloody gloves made by the Wells Lamont Company. DNA testing showed that the blood on the gloves was Natalie's. But to whom did the gloves belong? Investigators went to Matthew's workplace and found a Walmart shopping bag in a trash can outside.
3: There was a tab for pairs of Wells Lamont Handyman cotton jersey gloves in there.
1: To see who purchased the gloves, investigators look for fingerprints using heated super glue, which adheres to any finger oils present. The test revealed Matthew Mirabal's fingerprint.
3: And this stuff was bought at Walmart, which is a mile from their house. I'm thinking, holy cow, this is incredible.
4: It also helped establish that the gloves were brand new, and that Matthew had purchased those gloves.
3: There are some murder cases that it's a no-brainer, but there are other cases where you have to build this wall brick by brick, and when you get the wall built, you push it over on him.
1: In the back of Matthew's truck, investigators found a broken piece of wood. It looked strikingly similar to the other pieces of wood found near Natalie's body.
4: Those pieces of wood were splintered and broken, and Colorado Bureau of Investigations was able to put them back together, and they fit perfectly.
1: When investigators questioned Matthew, he insisted he had nothing to do with his wife's murder. But they noticed something.
3: As he's talking, he's kind of going like this with his thumb. And we said, what is that you got there? And he goes, oh, it's a Band-Aid. You know, he's pulling this Band-Aid off. He said, I have a lot of sharp knives at work. I'm a painter, and I'm always flipping them in and out. And he said, I just cut myself right here. I said, well, can we take a look at that?
1: Matthew had a cut on the webbing between his left thumb and index finger. When investigators looked more closely at the bloody gloves found in Natalie's car, they found a similar hole in the left-hand glove between the thumb and forefinger. DNA testing revealed that blood on the outside of the glove was Natalie's. But the blood on the inside of the left-hand glove was Matthew's.
4: The DNA matched back to both a commingling of Matthew's blood and Natalie's blood. And it's all this forensic evidence that starts to tell the truth as to what happened that night.
1: In the Mirabal's apartment, investigators found evidence of motive. Matthew had purchased a $250,000 life insurance policy on Natalie that was due to expire 3 days after her murder. The insurance company revealed that Matthew originally tried to buy a $1 million policy.
3: He made $19,000 a year, so the insurance company said, you know, we don't think we're going to give you $1 million. Would you settle for $250,000? And he jumped at it. He said, yeah, I'll take $250,000.
1: Matthew Mirabal was arrested and charged with first-degree murder.
3: Matthew is just pure, absolute evil. The way he lived his life, what he presented himself to be, and the way he took his wife's life, and the things that he did, not only to her, but to her family and the people around her, is absolute evil.
5: What was that?

0: patriots.com before they're gone.
1: Prosecutors say the murder of 24-year-old Natalie Mirabal was about money, that her husband Matthew killed her for the $250,000 in life insurance money in order to start a new life with his brother's wife, Lisa. Letters and phone calls between the two indicated they were in love. On the night of the murder, Matthew lured Natalie out of the house.
2: I suspect the pretense is that he said, we need to go get my check, because he hadn't picked up his paycheck on the Friday previous, which he always did, and took it to the bank. He hadn't picked up that paycheck. And I think that's how he got her out of the house. They took the baby, took the diaper bag, and left.
1: When Matthew went in to get his paycheck, he put on his new gloves and threw the shopping bag in the trash. He left his fingerprint as evidence. He then got Natalie out of the car and struck her with a piece of wood. But it splintered, so Matthew strangled her to death. He loaded her body into the car, picked up the pieces of wood, and drove 20 miles into the mountains. The high elevation plant material and the tire impressions were clear proof. Prosecutors think Matthew mutilated his wife's body to make the murder appear like other unsolved homicides. But in doing so, he cut his left thumb, leaving his blood on the inside of his glove. That's when Matthew's plan started to fall apart.
2: And especially the first-timers, they don't account for that rush of emotion once they've done it. And we call it the full tilt boogie. When your mind goes in the full tilt boogie, you forget everything. Your brains go out the window and you start doing stupid stuff.
1: Among them, Matthew threw most of the wood away, but forgot one piece, later found near his office by police. He scratched the right side of Natalie's car with the bushes, most likely due to his visual impairment. He left the bloody gloves in the car, gloves that could tie him to the crime. And he left his daughter's diaper bag in the back seat, proof that their baby was present during the murder.
3: Even when you collect the forensic evidence, oftentimes you don't know what you have. And we had the photograph of the baby bag in the car for months before it dawned upon us that he must have taken the child with him on this murder. So it's not just that it takes a long time to collect the forensic evidence, it also takes a lot of processing to figure out what the forensic evidence is telling you and to piece it all together.
4: Well, first of all, I think that he thought he was going to get away with this whole thing and collect some insurance money and possibly move off and live in a little fantasy world. But, you know, thanks to God, first of all, it just didn't work out that way for him.
1: Although there is clear evidence that Matthew was in love with his sister-in-law, Lisa, investigators found letters from another woman sent to him while in prison.
5: Matthew, I can't wait to hear your sound and feel you moving against me as I love you. I do want to have a wild and passionate sex life with you, but I also want us to have a romantic sex life too.
1: And there were telephone conversations between them, too.
6: I love you, Matt.
7: I love you, Janet.
6: I'm all alone.
7: All alone?
6: Mm-hmm.
7: So tell me something, then.
6: Tell you? What do you want me to tell you?
7: I don't know, something nasty. I want to so bad.
6: I miss you, Matt.
7: I miss you, Janet.
1: The letters and phone calls were from Janet Hancock, the pastor's wife. Prosecutors have no evidence that either Janet Hancock or Matthew's sister-in-law, Lisa, had anything to do with Natalie's murder. Matthew Mirabal was tried and convicted of first-degree murder and was sentenced to life in prison. After the trial, Lisa Mirabal divorced Matthew's brother, Marcus. Troy and Janet Hancock also divorced, and the Apostolic Church in Longmont disbanded. Natalie's daughter, Michaela, now lives with her grandmother.
8: Michaela knows that her dad murdered her mama, took her life.
9: There's not a day that doesn't go by that I don't think about you.
8: She doesn't know the violent part of it. She doesn't know anything about what he did to her, nothing. I'm saving all the newspapers when she's older, maybe 16. I'll bring them out to her, and I don't know exactly. The time will come, I will, you know, judge that when we cross that bridge.
1: Investigators point to this case as a textbook example of how forensic science can decipher a complicated crime scene.
2: This case wouldn't have been solved without forensic science. We had nothing in the way of interviews as far as getting anybody to confess. We had nothing in the way of any other evidence other than the forensic evidence that we were able to identify.
10: In most of my closing arguments, I used to quote Oliver Wendell Holmes, who said, memories may fade and witnesses dissemble, but circumstances never lie. And the circumstances of this case are forensic circumstances, and they did not lie.
1: A drive-by shooting on an Alaskan highway, and the bomb sent through the mail. Two apparently random acts of senseless violence, until forensic science discovered